0: civilians and targeted Iranian Christians.
1: Mr. President, I'm going to leave this device with you so you can give it to the Iranian delegation. So when they inevitably defect, they too will be able to freely tell their story on social media.
0: Netanyahu also singled out New York City Mayor Zohran Mamdani, who says he should be arrested.
1: Mr. Mamdani, you tried to stop me from coming here. You tried to silence me. Well, you can't silence me. You can't silence the truth.
0: Paul Petit, CBN News.
2: This year's UN General Assembly has put Israel at the center of some of the week's sharpest debates.
3: World leaders used the podium to accuse, defend, and challenge Israel's actions across the region.
2: Argentina's President Javier Milei started by turning his fire on the United Nations itself.
4: It's become a useless organization whose only purpose is to sustain a cast of fatally arrogant parasites masquerading as well-intentioned bureaucrats. Those who were supposed to guarantee collective security and human rights failed in their task. Instead, they allowed chaos, violence, and international terrorism to flourish. The alleged defenders of human rights have sheltered bloodthirsty dictatorships and regimes that stone women in the streets. They have systematically voted against Israel while remaining silent in the face of Islamic terrorism and the genocide of Christians in Africa.
2: Fiery.
3: He is really fiery. He really hit the nail on the head. He really called them out for what's going on. You know, they've lost their values. Mm. They're calling good evil and evil good. It's not right.
2: It's not right. Well, and for our viewers, here's some facts about the UN. Just briefly, they've adopted 100 since this is 2015 to 2024, Julie. They adopted 173 resolutions against Israel compared to 80 against all other countries combined, and they have an annual frequency of 14 to 17 resolutions in a typical year against Israel.
3: That's horrible. Yeah. I mean, Israel's giving all sorts of good things to the world, and all they can do is pick on little Israel?
2: It's the truth. Well, to make matters worse, Pezeshkian, the president of Iran, was given the podium. Here's what he had to say.
5: Iran does not accept that nuclear knowledge should be the exclusive privilege of a few countries. Iran does not regard nuclear weapons as a source of security, but neither will it give up its right to science, industry, and peaceful use of nuclear energy. We state clearly, neither nuclear weapons nor deprivation of nuclear knowledge.
2: Well, Julie, this speech comes as there's renewed reports of strikes. Only a matter of time is the quote that I read in the Jerusalem Post, that fighting could resume at any time because it's obvious to Israel Iran is back in the nuclear game.
3: Yeah, they definitely are. I don't think they ever left it. They might have just quieted down for a few minutes, but they're not giving up. And, you know, he talks about using force against Iran and things like that. That's the only thing they understand is force.
2: The only language is force.
3: Yeah,
2: that's correct.
3: And they cannot be allowed to have a nuclear weapon. And all of this, you know, oh, we want nuclear power. It's lies.
2: Well, it's lies, and they're rebuilding Pickaxe Mountain. They're rebuilding
3: yes.
2: Talagan too. Like these are sites that, with satellite imagery, we know were nuclear sites.
3: Yes, and it's. We know that what they're doing, we know what their plan is, and they want to just make it look very pretty and nice, like, oh, we're being picked on. And it's not true. It's simply a lie.
2: It is.
3: And we have a quote from the president of Turkey, Erdogan. He also had some lovely things to say.
2: Let's take a look.
6: Bilinmesini isterim ki...
7: I would like to let it be known that even though Mr. Abbas cannot be here personally, we will, just as we did last year, serve as the voice of the free and sovereign state of Palestine and to proclaim the struggle of the Palestinian people to the world from this podium. On this occasion, I once again call upon all countries that have not yet recognized the state of Palestine to reconsider their decision.
3: You know, Erdogan, it just... makes you want to throw up, but
2: oh.
3: And he's saying things that he doesn't even believe. Mm-hmm. He wants to come and rule and reign in the Middle East, which means no sovereign Palestine, So he's even lying against himself.
2: Yeah, that's true, Julie. And after October 7th, there is no two-state solution on the table. It is just not even in the discussion. I think something like 60, 70, 80% of the Israeli population are completely against it. Hamas and the Palestinian people threw a two-state solution out the window when October 7th happened. And we also have to be reminded, just back, this is just in August, the Mecca Joint Defense Agreement was signed. Remember this?
3: Oh, yeah.
2: Saudi Arabia, Pakistan, and Turkey. Some sort of a joint defense alignment, and one of those three is now calling for a two-state solution. Well, Prime Minister Netanyahu also had a few things to say about Erdogan, President Erdogan, so why don't we give him the podium?
1: Erdogan is a tyrant. He also hosts the Hamas terror chiefs. He has murdered thousands of Kurdish civilians. He denies the Armenian genocide. He jails journalists and opposition leaders. In fact, I think he holds the world's record on this, and that's a tough call, because he calls for Israel's destruction almost every single day. He says he's going to be the ruler of Jerusalem. No, sir, you won't. This is our country, our city, our eternal capital.
3: You know, Joshua, what Netanyahu says about Israel never giving up Jerusalem and being here eternally, that's what God says. Mm. So he's just saying what God says. And Erdogan better get wise that he's not going to succeed if he keeps trying to go against God.
2: It's true. And Netanyahu definitely has he has strength behind him. He has the IDF. He has the Jewish people who are willing to fight. And like he said in his speech numerous times, we're not going anywhere. This is our eternal capital, and we're willing to fight for it. So, yeah. But the Ministry of Diaspora Affairs and Combating Anti-Semitism came out with an interesting video that we thought would be a good way to end this segment on the UN. Here it is.
8: Blame Israel.
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2: Last week, we took you inside the Israel Museum for a rare look at the Great Isaiah Scroll, the oldest known copy of Isaiah and the only complete book of the Bible among the Dead Sea Scrolls. Now, our bureau chief, Chris Mitchell, takes us to Qumran, where the scrolls were discovered, to explore the community connected to them and how these ancient manuscripts survived for thousands of years.
12: Carved into the rugged cliffs of the Judean desert, these caves held a secret for centuries.
13: This is Qumran, overlooking the Dead Sea. Nearly 80 years ago, a discovery in these rugged cliffs revealed ancient manuscripts that changed biblical archaeology forever.
12: To understand how these manuscripts survived, you have to go back 2,000 years to the Jewish community that lived here. I met up with Qumran National Park Manager Dan Farkash to learn more.
13: Dan, this is an amazing place. Where are we, and what was this like 2,000 years ago?
14: It's called Qumran. This is the Arabic name of the place. They called the place Yahad, which is the gatherness, because they saw themselves as a community. This is the way of their life here.
13: And these were the Essenes? Is that the...
14: Exactly.
12: The Essenes, a Jewish group from the Second Temple period, devoted themselves to copying and studying sacred texts, even as they prepared for a coming apocalypse.
14: It was very important for them to make as many as possible copies of the Bible and other exterior books.
13: So these were men who were so committed, passionate about preserving God's Word.
14: We can find in the documents that, for example, the study Bible 24/7.
12: Devotion to Scripture also shaped their daily life.
13: I understand that even before they wrote God's name, they would go to the mikveh and purify themselves.
14: Before eating, after eating, before writing. So it was a major part of their daily ritual of life here.
12: Then their story disappeared into the desert caves as the Second Temple period came to an end. For centuries, the scrolls remained hidden until their discovery in the 1940s.
13: Picture this, 1947, Bedouin shepherds discover a scroll in one of these caves. That led archaeologists to find manuscripts scattered throughout this area. Let's go.
12: Dan and I headed toward Cave 4, which held a majority of the scrolls.
13: Dan, this is an extraordinary place, and we came down this wadi, this valley. I've never been down this place. What does it mean for you to be here?
14: This is a remarkable place, and you can see behind me, this is cave number 4. More than half of what of the treasure of the Qumran caves was found in this cave.
12: The scrolls included manuscripts and other Jewish writings that opened a window into the biblical world of that day. In addition to their location, perhaps the greater mystery is how any of them survived. That includes the great Isaiah scroll and other first scrolls, protected for centuries in the Judean desert.
14: The entire 7 scrolls that are now at exhibition in the Israel Museum were found in the same cave, in cave number 1. This is what the destination for us from God, yes? And he made sure that those scrolls were kept in safe place. You can almost read everything, even today. Although the Hebrew a little bit changed, if I will be concentrated enough, I can read a scroll from 2,000 years ago.
13: Would you consider the preservation of the scrolls a miracle?
14: Definitely. Definitely, because it's against statistics. You cannot try to imagine where around the world you have such a big library of documents that are on a layer of animal, yes, which is organic, more than 2,000 years ago, that you can still admire and read them today, which is it's amazing.
12: And for Farkash, preserving Qumran isn't just a job.
13: So you feel it's an honor for you to be here?
14: Definitely. It's not about the money, it's about the mission. I'm very happy that I'm part of that.
12: That mission became personal for him during the filming of CBN's Oracles of God, when a Qumran mikveh was temporarily filled with water for a reenactment.
14: Before they decided to take out the water, I asked them, can I go inside? And the reason I asked that is because I'm a part of a long, long generation that comes from Moses. I'm from a family of priests. Something urged from me inside, and I say, wow, this is a unique opportunity, maybe the only opportunity.
12: Farkash is a Kohen from a Jewish priestly family. He says stepping into that ancient mikveh connected him to his heritage in a way he had never experienced.
14: When I went inside, I went in a different mental situation, which is not acting. I truly connected to what I did. I felt a strong energy that it was hidden or was asleep in my genes inside of me and just burst out the moment that I touched the water.
13: Qumran and the great Isaiah scroll provide remarkable evidence of how faithfully the scriptures have been preserved across the centuries.
12: Chris Mitchell, CBN News, Qumran, in the Judean desert.
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3: We visited an ancient site where evidence indicates monumental significance for the Jewish people and Bible believers.
2: But the site is now in danger of destruction due to the Israel-Palestinian conflict and the question of whose land it is. Take a look.
9: Here in the heart of biblical Samaria, known to much of the world as the West Bank, there's a battle going on over an archaeological site believed to be where Joshua built an altar to the Lord when the children of Israel crossed into the Promised Land.
15: And you can see that the Palestinians are building a new village. I mean, look around us. There's no village in the vicinity. This is a new village, and it's built intentionally inside the compound of Joshua's altar.
9: Bible scholar and Joshua's altar activist Aaron Lipkin says Palestinians from a nearby village initially built a new road in the area, damaging the wider site. Now they want to plant a new neighborhood on top of the site rather than expanding their current village.
15: The problem is that there's no supervision over the site. The site, as you can see, is in a peripheral area. We have no cameras here. We have no soldiers here. Nobody's guarding the site. So theoretically, an Arab building construction worker can come in with a bulldozer and in 10 minutes destroy the whole site.
3: The altar is in an area under Israeli security control. Palestinians want it as part of a future state. But advocates say the biblical history here needs to be protected by Israel.
9: Lipkin believes the altar is in danger of being reburied and destroyed.
15: There are two reasons for this. One is to prevent visitation of the site by Jews and Christians. And the second reason is to eventually delete or erase the connection of the Jewish people to their land.
9: Lipkin says the process has been happening for several years.
15: We're seeing the Palestinian Authority declaring biblical sites as Palestinian heritage sites, and Jericho is one example of it. Jericho that is clearly in the Bible mentioned many times, including in the time of Joshua, and has no connection whatsoever to the people that call themselves Palestinians.
9: In September 2023, just weeks before October 7th, UNESCO officially declared ancient Jericho as a World Heritage Site in the state of Palestine. Lipkin sees that as an act against Israel and the Jewish people.
15: The problem is that this site is in Area B, according to the Oslo agreements. The only solution to preserving the site of Joshua's altar for the Judeo-Christian heritage that we all share is by Israel establishing permanent presence here. This place needs to be an international acknowledged heritage site.
9: In the books of Deuteronomy and Joshua, the children of Israel are commanded to build an altar to the Lord.
15: And so the first commandment is to build a stone altar on Mount Ebal and to do a ceremony of sacrifices. And then the next stage is to do a ceremony of blessings and curses on Mount Gerizim and on Mount Ebal.
9: After centuries of unsuccessful searches for Joshua's altar on Mount Ebal, Lipkin says archaeologists decided it didn't exist.
15: The problem was that they looked for it in the wrong place. They looked for it on the southern slopes of Mount Ebal, and they couldn't find it. The new archaeologists that are saying that the Bible is not true, that it's a fairy tale, that Moses never existed, Joshua never existed, the Exodus never happened.
9: This all changed in the 1980s when young professor Adam Zertal searches Mount Ebal, and after finding an ancient wall surrounding a compound, he decides to excavate. What he discovers surprises everyone.
15: And what he discovers is under this pile of stone is a structure that is made out of field stones. For example, a stone box that is sealed from the top, a ramp going up to it, with two secondary ramps on both sides. And all around are these circular stone installations that are clearly identified in archaeology as showing a place of worship.
9: After researching which culture it could have belonged to, Zertal realizes there's only one answer.
15: We found a huge Israelite altar on Mount Ebal, the biggest of its kind. This has to be Joshua's altar. And if this is Joshua's altar, then Joshua existed, Moses existed, and the Exodus happened.
9: In July, 10 Israeli families started a new community on Mount Ebal, not far from the altar. Lipkin hopes the Israeli government will declare the area a protected site so archaeologists can continue their work and Jews and Christians from around the world can visit this monumental discovery. Julie Stahl, CBN News, Mount Ebal, Samaria. Still ahead, celebrating the biblical holiday of Sukkot, the Feast of Tabernacles.
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2: With Yom Kippur behind us, we're on the eve of the Jewish holiday known as Sukkot, or the Feast of Tabernacles. Jerusalem takes on a bustling energy as people gather elements for the feast and build sukkahs, temporary shelters placed on their balconies or yards.
3: The Feast of Sukkot has ancient roots and comes from passages in Leviticus, Deuteronomy, and Numbers. In those books, God tells his people to commemorate his protection of them and even orders them to rejoice. Take a look at this dramatic presentation illustrating the biblical commands for this festive holiday.
19: Itgadal v'itkadash me'irabah, ba'alma divra chirutei v'amlich malchutei, v'itzmach furkonei v'ikarev meshechei, b'chai chon uv'mei chon uchol beit Yisrael,
20: you shall dwell in booths for 7 days, so that your generations may know that I made the people of Israel dwell in the desert when I brought them out of the land of Egypt. You shall rejoice in the presence of the Lord your God 7 days. God displayed his presence to the people of Israel in the wilderness. Even so, they chose to turn astray and followed in the ways of other nations. God dispersed them throughout the peoples before bringing them back to his land. God commands his people to dwell in booths, in exhortation that he is in control. In obedience, we build temporary shelters as a reminder that dwelling with him in the wilderness teaches us to rely on him for all of our needs. The Feast of Tabernacles is the culmination of God's plan of gathering the nations to himself. It's a promise to bring together the faithful of many nations to join the commonwealth of his people. I am coming, and I will dwell in your midst, says the Lord.
3: That's all for this edition of Jerusalem Dateline. Thanks for joining us.
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3: 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I'm Julie Stahl. For all of us here at the Jerusalem Bureau, Chag Sukkot Sameach, Happy Feast of Tabernacles, and we'll see you on Tuesday on Jerusalem Dateline.
0: The beginning of the Gospel of Jesus Christ, the Son of God, as it is written in the prophets.
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33: Welcome to 700 Club Israel. It's called one of the seven wonders of the ancient world. The Bible calls it something else, the place where Satan dwells. In the first century, it was the site of murder and human sacrifice. In the 20th century, it became the inspiration for one of history's greatest monsters. Jonathan Cahn explains in his new thriller, The Altar of Pergamum.
34: Is it possible that there exists an ancient mystery that lies behind the events of the modern world, an ancient object from over 2,000 years ago that is altering the course of world history? The secret behind the events of our age, the past, present, and future. Could it lie behind the greatest calamities of the modern world? The First World War, the rise of Adolf Hitler, and the Third Reich, the Second World War, the Holocaust. It is the mystery of which the future of the world hangs in the balance, and your own future may depend on it. The Altar of Pergamon, the mystery of the Dark Angel, and the future of the world is one book you can't afford not to read. Order your copy today.
33: Well, Jonathan Cahn is with us now, and Jonathan, let's just get right to it. So here we have the Altar of Zeus in Pergamon in Turkey. How in the world did that become an inspiration for the Nazis?
34: Well, it is called, for those who don't know, I mean, Revelations calls it the throne of Satan. That's pretty big.
33: For
34: anything to be that. And the altar was really the epitome of it. The altar was really, you know, and this is where we mentioned sacrifices happening. This is really embodying the throne of Satan. And I don't know if everybody figured this out, if they're doing this consciously, but it was laying in the ground of Pergamon. Actually, when the gospel came in, the altar of Pergamon was submerged. They abandoned it. So it's resting in the earth for, you know, ages, and then a man comes across the world. He stumbles on it. The guy's name is Karl Humann. He doesn't know what it is. Sends pieces back to his homeland, which gets linked to the throne of Satan, which is Germany. So, and at the same moment, Gordon, there's another German guy, Heinrich Schliemann, looking for Troy. Same area. And he digs up at the same moment, he digs up this ancient sign, which is the swastika. So it all comes into the world together. And the weird thing, as I'm watching this, is it's, you know, when you follow the altar, you actually follow the path of evil and It's behind calamities of this world. You know, when, you know, as the altar gets moved, the German, I don't know if it's the government, they decide to dig it up. So they dig up the altar, they move it.
33: And they transport it to Berlin.
34: The whole thing. Yeah.
33: And create a whole museum around it.
34: Yes, they build
33: the Pergamon Museum.
34: It's like a temple, yes, for the altar. And the thing is that, and when they do, the very year that it kind of arrives, the first pieces arrive, that's when something else comes into the world. It's a word that didn't exist before. It's anti-Semitism. Starts the movement with the altar of anti-Semitism. In the 1880s, they say, we're going to piece it together. So they start piecing together the altar for the first time. And it's pieced together first time in 1889. Same moment, a child is born into the world, and that's Adolf Hitler. Yeah. And his whole, as you're saying, his whole, I don't know that he knew this consciously. They knew it was the altar of Pergamon. I don't think they were reading their Bibles, the Nazis, you know. But the thing is that it's going to be linked to his rise. It's going to parallel the rise of this altar.
33: Well, the SS clearly had, I mean, it's a historical fact. They had satanic occult practices.
34: Yes.
33: I've seen the architecture of that, the building where they had them.
34: Yep.
33: And it is... Yes, they are. They are actively pursuing demons.
34: And the thing is that the Hitler decides to. He wants to have a platform. He wants a podium to speak to the masses. Yeah, at Nuremberg. Whenever you see him kind of railing before, it looks like a million people. That's Nuremberg. And so they build him. His architect Albert Speer builds him a massive platform. And he admits, Albert Speer admits, he built it as a recreation of the altar of Pergamon. So Hitler standing, in a sense, on the throne of Satan as he's invoking this evil.
33: Yeah, he called it his Cathedral of Light.
34: Yes.
33: The big lights that went up to the sky. He wanted them to coalesce above him.
34: Yes.
33: And so that he would be, the entire crowd would be encircled in light.
34: Yeah.
33: That whole angel of light.
34: Yeah.
33: It's absolutely incredible, and it actually gives me chills just remembering how incredible all of this is, that it came into one area. Here, Albert Speer, he's been tasked, build me monumental buildings.
34: Yes.
33: And he goes to the museum and says, I have my monumental building. I will pattern everything after this altar.
34: Yeah. Yeah, and here's and you know, now the Nazis aren't reading Hebrew, but or they're not going into the deep thing. But here's the deep thing about it: that altar, and as you well know, you know, it's the altar of burnt sacrifices. And in the Greeks, who were the ones who built it, the way you say that, the word for burnt is kaustos, the word for completely is holos. That's how you get the word Holocaust. So it's an altar of the Holocaust. I mean, think about demonic, you know. And people think of the Holocaust, okay, that means catastrophe. No, it means an offering. It means a sacrifice. So this, the real power of demon. I mean, the other thing is that Hitler's reigning from the place of Satan's throne. I mean, you can't, I mean, be much
33: he's
34: more.
33: He's making all his announcements. That's the first time at Nuremberg is the first time the final solution is ever announced to the world.
34: The Nuremberg Laws. Yeah, that's right. And so he's standing on this altar that's an altar of Holocaust, and he's invoking the Holocaust. And the Second World War, which is also another, you know, in a sense, a Holocaust.
33: There's another key in that same chapter in Revelation. My faithful martyr Antipas.
34: Yes.
33: How was he sacrificed? He was put inside a brazen bull, and they lit a fire underneath him. He was literally cooked in an oven.
34: Yeah.
33: That was his faithful martyr.
34: Yes.
33: And you see that writ large in the Holocaust.
34: Yes. Yeah. And it also, from the beginning, Antipas is the first martyr who's named outside of Israel. And so you have it's like a war between, you have the altar representing Satan, and you have the war against the Jewish people, which makes sense, of course, and against believers, you know, and in every age, wherever, and where the altar goes, that happens. Because, you know, one is Nazi Germany, but then Hitler dies, and what happens to the altar? The altar passes into the hands of another. It passes from Nazi Germany to the Soviet Union. And so now communism has the altar. So all the time, and they're warring against God's people.
33: It was in East Germany.
34: It's like the secret story of history. And the other thing is that, you know, I said Hitler as a baby, he comes in with the altar. But when they started digging it up, this is 1878. Same moment, another baby comes into the world, child, and his name is Joseph Stalin. So, and he comes to control the altar as well. So wherever this goes, it's amazing. From Revelation to now, it's amazing.
33: Go back earlier, because you go into the Black Gate and the link to Marxism.
34: Yes. Well, first of all, Marx, people don't realize that. Socialism's a big thing now. Marx was linked to Satanism in a way. I'm not saying consciously. He starts...
1: He wrote a poem.
34: He wrote, yeah.
1: That is a bargain. It's Faust. He is inspired by Faust. I'm making a deal with the devil.
34: And his favorite line in his life was from Faust, from the demon in Faust, which was, everything that exists deserves to be destroyed. Now, Marx knew about Jesus growing up, and he writes it. When he's 17, he writes a devotion to Jesus. Mm-hmm. But when he's 18, they send him to Berlin, which is the same place where the altar's going. And he transforms, and he writes all these strange verses. He says, I'm going to exalt my throne above the highest. Mm-hmm. That's Satan talking. I will bring the world to destruction. You know, I have a sword that the prince of darkness gave me. And people don't realize this. So he's linked to this. He writes the manifesto. Almost nobody reads it at the time. But then all of a sudden, he's a forgotten man. And then all of a sudden, Marxism is resurrected from Germany at the moment the altar comes to Germany. So all of a sudden, it goes to the world and then goes to Russia. So even the roots of Marxism or the rise of it are linked to this thing.
1: Okay. Bring it to our time today. So the altar is still in Berlin.
34: Yes. Yes.
1: What's the significance of that?
34: A few things. You know, first of all, interesting because, you know, I'm saying the world's kind of following this and without trying to. The altar's in Berlin. And at one point, we call him the devil because it's from Diabolus. Diabolus means the divider. Mm-hmm. It's interesting. From the city of the altar after World War II, what happens? The world gets divided. Berlin, Germany, the world, the Cold War, you know. And the other thing is, and you think of the enemy's divider, he wants to destroy the world. And where's the power to destroy the world? Well, we have nuclear power right now. But where did that begin? It didn't begin in New Mexico. It began with the throne of Satan in Berlin in 1938 when they split the atom under Hitler. Okay, so you got this. And then you have the most dangerous moment. I don't think we can remember it, but the most dangerous moment in history, which is the Cuban Missile Crisis. Almost mm-hmm. blows up the world. But the secret of that behind, it's the missiles in Cuba. It began with the other missiles. And where were they? They were in Pergamon. The missiles that almost destroyed the world. Asia Minor, Turkey, they were in Pergamon, the kingdom of Pergamon. So this goes up to the time where, then in 1989, the wall comes down. So, when the Soviet Union loses the altar, they disappear. The communist, the communist world there disappears. And so now who has it? Well, it is there. It's there in Berlin. It's Germany, but Germany is now under something else. It's part of the European Union. Mm-hmm. The European Union, actually, you know when it came into existence officially? Right after the altar changed hands, right at the beginning of the 90s. And so the European Union, it's like the enemy tries to destroy the world by dividing it. Now it's like he's seeking to possess the world by uniting it, like a one world. And that is biblical prophecy. I mean, that parallels biblical prophecy. You know, so now that's where that is. And the other thing is, what else is bringing the world together? The internet. Now, this is going to be a little while, but the internet. When did it come? When was it conceived? The same moment that the altar changed hands. Okay, and in Hebrew, when you look at the on our computer, it says www World Wide Web. Yeah. But in Hebrew, it's W is a vav, and vav is the letter is the number six in the Bible. It on your Bible it says 666 in the language of the Bible. I'll tell you, bring it down. There is an American leader, I won't name him on the air. But,
1: I know who he is.
34: Okay.
1: But, you're talking about the Denver speech.
34: Yeah. And just before his rise to power, where does he go? He goes to the place of Satan's throne in Berlin. That's where he comes right back from there, goes onto the stage, and he's going to receive, nomination to become power.
1: And it's built the same way, the architecture at that speech.
34: Behind him is this structure. Exactly. I don't know if they meant it, but it is as much a reproduction as in Nuremberg.
1: Of the I can't imagine they would have known because
34: I don't think so.
1: The symbolism would have been, if they actually knew.
34: Yeah.
1: Let's talk about that museum.
34: Yeah.
1: I've been there. It is incredible to see these snakes throughout the freeze. The museum is now closed, but it's going to open
34: again
1: next year.
34: Yes.
1: What's the significance?
34: Well, here's the thing. I didn't know that I always said, Lord, what's the next book? And I go, okay, Altar Pergamon, right? And I didn't know that, but it's been hidden and it's going to be released. Yeah, in this coming year. I'm not prophesying, but I'm saying that, that when you look at this, when it was opened in 1930, the big opening to the world, that it, the Nazi Party went from the 2% of the vote catapulted to like the leading party of Germany. So things happen whenever things happen with that. So I would keep my eyes open, and I think that's maybe one.

0: revelation, supposedly, to Germany, starts an organization, an occult organization called the Thule Society. The Thule Society decides to start a little party. The party's the Nazi party. It was born from the occult. So, I mean, you know, it's like when you're, the Bible says that behind what's happening in the world is the spiritual realm, and this is really, really absolutely the case. It's a replacement of the faith. People don't realize, you know, Satan hates the Jewish people, and he hates Christianity. And the Nazis not only hated the Jewish people, they wanted Christianity to be destroyed. They couldn't say it openly, but that was the plan. But they did it all with the throne of Satan.
1: All right.
0: You know, it's amazing.
1: We can talk for a long time. If there was one thing you want a reader of the book to take away, what would that be?
0: Well, what the altar of Pergamon is, it's that it's going to be opening up. God is so real. I mean, so real. The spiritual realm is so real. And if the devil's real, God is more real. And his word is real and his promise is real. And we are on the winning side, even if it doesn't look like it. We are, because
1: he's
0: all those...
1: He's a defeated foe.
0: Yes, and all those powers that rose with this, that tried to destroy... They're gone. Israel's still here. The church is still here. We win. We got to persevere. And I'm also hoping... The reason why I wrote it as a novel, like a thriller, is I'm hoping that it goes to unsaved people, that people give it to people who don't know the Lord, because it'll draw them in, at least to salvation. But we are... The Lord is on the throne, and we have a better altar, which is the cross.
1: Yeah. It's also a very definite call to prayer.
0: Yes.
1: Well, the book is a real-life Indiana Jones meets the Da Vinci Code, and you can read it for yourself. The Altar of Pergamon, the mystery of the dark angel and the future of the world, is available wherever books are sold. So, Jonathan, thank you for being with
0: us.
1: Thanks for the scholarship, and thanks for the book. We'll be back with more 700 Club Israel right after this.

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1: We also had members who fought in the war to fight for the cause of liberty.
2: 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After they've served in the army, they look forward to a government which gives to bigotry no sanction, to persecution no assistance.
3: Washington's words are powerful because they express an idea of a world that's different from the one everybody grew up in.
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2: Well, Jerusalem is a city with a rich history, and that history includes true stories that are hard to believe, like the story of how a woman losing her false teeth leads to a ceasefire. CBN Middle East correspondent Paul Petit has the details.
3: If you've ever been to Jerusalem, you know it can be chaotic.
4: And this city has a crazy history. Exhibit A, between 1948 and 1967, Israel controlled West Jerusalem. Jordan controlled East Jerusalem.
5: On the map, there's a marker of the border between Israel, Western Jerusalem, and Jordan, Eastern Jerusalem. But in reality, it wasn't really marked in any way. And you can walk down an alley and cross the border without noticing. It took a while, into the 50s, till there really was a wall or a fence or something more solid.
4: That's crazy.
5: That's crazy.
3: It was also dangerous.

0: dangerous.
1: You'd be walking down the street from Israeli side, and then you'll have a concrete wall. On it, there'll be a sign in Hebrew saying, "Beware snipers ahead."
0: Given these boundaries, Jews could not visit the Temple Mount and often risk their lives going up to Mount Zion.
1: So, walking down the street just here, totally open to Jordanian army posts on the walls, and more than once, there were shooting and fighting.
0: The creation of these armistice boundaries is a story in itself.
2: They were hand-drawn using a green wax pencil. That's why the boundaries became known as the Green Line.
1: A wax pencil makes a good wide marker, and you're sometimes not sure who holds what and where does that end.
0: In divided Jerusalem, life went on like this for nearly 20 years.
1: Throughout the whole line, there were army posts, Israeli ones and Jordanian ones.
0: Yuri Goldflam remembers what it was like then. As a child, he played here, less than a mile north of the old city, in a place called Ammunition Hill.
3: It's a site of a very important, difficult, and famous battle of 1967, the Six-Day War, which enabled the Israeli paratroopers to open the road to get to Jerusalem and eventually capture the old city and the Temple Mount.
0: And what game did Yuri and his friends play here as kids? Capture the flag, of course.
3: One half gets this side of the hill, the other that side of the hill. We each have our own flag, and we have to run through the trenches, evade each other, run around to capture each other's flag, and that's how you win the game.
2: In between the boundaries was this area here called No Man's Land. Back then, it was riddled with garbage, barbed wire, and barricades, as well as Jordanian snipers patrolling the rampart wall.
4: Those people, if they would walk here in 1948, I'm not sure that the Jordanians actually will leave them alive.
1: In the news of the time, there were also sorts of jokes. Yeah, kids play soccer and they kick the ball and it rolls into no man's land and need to call the UN to be able to retrieve it.
0: In the middle of all this came a wild but true story from 1954 involving a patient at the St. Louis French Hospital.
4: One day, from the upper window, a woman wanted to see the city. She was so happy, but I don't know what happened. Her false teeth fell into the ground.
0: Going outside to retrieve those false teeth in no man's land meant risking your life. The nuns who ran the hospital needed help.
4: The nuns had to call someone from the Catholic place. The Catholic place called the United Nations. United Nations had to call someone from Jordan. Israel was supposed to be here too. It's supposed to be the Jordanian, the Israeli, and the United Nations together with few nuns.
0: With a white flag signaling a ceasefire and these pictures to prove it, the woman's false teeth were found and returned. The guarding of the fragile Israel-Jordan boundary then resumed.
2: So a patient that lost her teeth triggered a ceasefire between Jordan and Israel.
4: True.
2: That's crazy.
4: It is crazy. But who said that Israel is not a crazy place? Let's face it, we love it.
0: Paul Petit, CBN News, Jerusalem.
5: What a crazy story and real history of what happened in Jerusalem. That period of time from 1948 to 1967, keep in mind that if you were Jewish, you could not walk the streets of the Jewish quarter of the old city. Well, up next, no money for electricity or food. This single mother, after her husband left her high and dry, and how you helped her in her time of need after this.
6: Why should Christians bless and support the Jewish people and Israel? If you're a follower of Jesus, you must take his words to heart. Jesus said, "Salvation comes through the Jews." God chose to write his story of redemption in and through the Jewish people, and he will never turn back on the call and grace given to Israel. At CBN Israel, we have the great privilege to bless and tangibly demonstrate the never-ending love of God for the Jewish people and all the peoples of this land. Partner with us and help terror victims, immigrants fleeing anti-Semitism, refugees, Holocaust survivors, single mothers, to rebuild their lives with dignity and hope by meeting their physical, emotional, and spiritual needs. Give today and let your faith, which is rooted in Israel's story, shine for the glory of God.
7: To the ones who rise before the world wakes. To the ones who train while others take breaks. To the ones who remain driven with no applause. To the ones who live for a higher cause. To the ones who defend those who cannot stand. To the ones who overcome every obstacle at hand. This is your moment. You have greatness within. Regent University, where your story begins.
5: Luba is a single mother trying to raise two children on her own. At times, she had no money for food or electricity. Then she met a team from CBN Israel. And now, thanks to you, she has a hope for a better future.
8: Luba had hopes of a better future when she and her husband immigrated to Israel in 2010 from Ukraine. The fitness trainer and mother of two overcame countless challenges to make a home for her family. All was well until her husband, Yevgeny, relapsed on his former drug addiction.
9: He was very aggressive and would verbally attack me and my children. My youngest started having hysteria attacks where he would become unresponsive. My oldest was constantly stressed. She didn't want to see or talk to him.
8: Yevgeny's addiction only got worse. He lost his job, then he left, taking what he could and leaving his family to fend for themselves.
9: He started taking things from home, my jewelry, even my wedding ring. With the war, I couldn't find work. It got so bad I didn't have enough money to pay for electricity or buy food.
8: Luba struggled for months until a friend at church told her about how CBN Israel helps families like hers in their time of need. She reached out and was surprised by their response.
9: I didn't think they would help. I felt like I did not deserve it. But they helped me, and it was so quick. I could finally pay off debts, and they brought us food. It's winter, and I couldn't dry children's clothes I washed. To my surprise, they even bought me a dryer.
8: Thanks to you, Luba was able to receive immediate assistance that helped her get back on her feet. After months of despair, she and her family can now focus on rebuilding.
9: Your organization makes such a big difference. You don't leave people behind. You don't leave people hungry. I am so grateful. One day, I hope I will also help other people the way you do. Now I can finally get some rest. Thanks to you, I have hope. Hope for a better future. Now I know everything will be all right.
5: That's one of the things God wants to do for every single one of us. Give us a hope and a future. He has plans for us, and we can walk into those plans just by saying yes to what he asks us to do. If you're feeling a tug to help the people of Israel, just join with us. 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And for a gift of $25 a month, $50 a month, $100 a month, you can be part of everything we're doing in Israel. So it's incredible when we all gather together and say, let's help the people. The story you just saw with Lubia is just her incredible need. That's being repeated again and again and again for people in real need. Now, in the past 3 years, with the October 7th horror, the attacks in northern Israel, there's been a huge need for the evacuees from the Gaza envelope, from the evacuees from northern Israel. There's also an ongoing need with Holocaust survivors, who particularly those from the former Soviet Union, that need our help. There's also the News Bureau in Jerusalem. There's the wonderful documentaries where we're telling the story of what Israel is really doing in the world. We're trying to counter all of the horrible propaganda against Israel that seems to be a rise in anti-Semitism. And then, well, something real dear to my heart, the trauma center, where we're helping people who've been traumatized by the war. You're a part of all of it. So if you want to join with us, call us, 1-800-350-2230. Here's a word from Nehemiah. Do not grieve, for the joy of the Lord is your strength.

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3: Thank you so much for joining us for CBN Newswatch on this Friday, September 25th. I'm Ephraim Graham. We're going to begin this half hour in New York at the United Nations General Assembly, where things have been anything but united this week. President Donald Trump threatened to annihilate Iran. The U.S. delegation walked out during the speech from Iran's president, and the president of the Palestinian Authority accused Israel of leading a genocidal war. Thursday, Israel's Prime Minister Benjamin Netanyahu got his turn at the podium. Middle East correspondent Paul Petit has our top story.
4: Israeli Prime Minister Netanyahu was met with both applause and jeers as dozens of delegates walked out before his speech to the United Nations Thursday.
5: If there are any other moral cowards who haven't yet left this hall, please do so now.
4: In his 38-minute speech, Netanyahu said invading Iran was the easiest decision he ever made, and thanked President Trump for his bold leadership, while blaming Qatar and Turkey for spreading the narrative that Israel is committing genocide.
5: I want to ask you some questions. What genocidal regime gives a million polio vaccinations to the enemy's population? What genocidal regime enables the distribution of 2 million tons of food into Gaza? That's a ton for every person. Accusing Israel of genocide is the greatest lie of the century.
4: With the son of Israel's ambassador to the U.S. now seriously wounded this week in a car-ramming attack in Samaria, the prime minister criticized a one-sided U.N. focus on settler violence against Palestinians that is far outnumbered by attacks on Israelis.
5: It's an obsession. I hear this discussion here. I mean, leaders of countries seriously talk about that, and they say it with such importance. We can't stand settler violence. You don't know what you're talking about.
4: Reminding delegates that Israel is the only place in the Middle East where Christianity is thriving, Netanyahu held up a Starlink internet device as he asked delegates where they were when the Iranian regime butchered their own civilians and targeted Iranian Christians.
5: Mr. President, I'm going to leave this device with you so you can give it to the Iranian delegation. So when they inevitably defect, they too will be able to freely tell their story on social media.
4: Netanyahu also singled out New York City Mayor Zoran Mamdani, who says he should be arrested.
5: Mr. Mamdani, you tried to stop me from coming here. You tried to silence me. Well, you can't silence me. You can't silence the truth.
4: Then he challenged anti-Semitism and called for Jews worldwide to stand up.
5: The anti-Semites of the world want to terrify our people. I have news for them. The days when Jews were defenseless victims, marched to the slaughter, those days are over.
3: And Middle East correspondent Julie Stahl is joining us now to continue our coverage. So, Julie, what are some other key points that Prime Minister Benjamin Netanyahu made in his UN speech?
6: Well, Ephraim, he noted, speaking about the wars with Iran, he noted that Israel had withstood 1,000 ballistic missiles that Iran launched at Israeli cities and civilians. And he noted that just one of those missiles, one-ton ballistic missiles, would obliterate the entire compound where they were sitting at that point. He also saluted the Israeli people and Israeli soldiers, which he said include, by the way, Jews, Christians, Druze, and Muslims. And he called it the most moral army in the world. He talked about that 8th battlefront that we heard about and these lies of calling Israel a genocidal regime. And that he also mentioned that Turkey's president saying that he's going to be a ruler over Jerusalem. And Netanyahu says, no, sir, this is our country. This is our city, our eternal capital. And we know from the Bible that that's the way it's going to be because God said so himself.
3: Netanyahu criticized the United Nations' focus on settler violence against Palestinians, saying it is far outnumbered by attacks on Israelis. Why is the United Nations seemingly one-sided on this issue?
6: You know, the United Nations was established in 1945 after World War II with the goal of replacing the League of Nations, preventing future global conflicts, fostering international cooperation, and promoting human rights. But it seems to have kind of lost its way. It has adopted, from 2015 to 2024, it adopted 173 condemning resolutions against Israel compared to 80 condemning all other countries in the world combined. So the fact that it targets Israel all the time is way out of whack. It seems that they have kind of gotten off course. They've admitted countries that don't really have the same value system that's not based on Judeo-Christian values, and thereby they're taking at face value what others say. Earlier this week, there were two serious terror attacks. One of them, a father of six was killed while he was preparing for Yom Kippur. And then later, as we know, in the second attack, Neri Elider, the son of Israel's ambassador to the U.S., was critically injured in a ramming attack.
3: Speaking of that, what updates do you have on the ramming attack that critically injured the ambassador's son?
6: So he is still fighting for his life, but there is hope. And I believe there has been a slight amount of improvement. He had extensive head injuries and went through brain and head surgery. So do keep praying for him that the Lord will bring him through.
3: Indeed. What can we expect this evening on Jerusalem Dateline?
6: So we have a discussion between Joshua Swanson and myself about other highlights or lowlights from the UN speeches. Last week, we took you inside the Israel Museum for a rare look at the Isaiah scroll. And this week, our bureau chief, Chris Mitchell, is going to take us to Qumran, where the scrolls were discovered. We also visited an ancient site in Samaria that has significant biblical significance and significance for the Jewish people. It's in Samaria, also known as the West Bank. The site's also become a political issue. And we also are on the eve of Sukkot, and we have a story on the Feast of Sukkot, the Feast of Tabernacles, which is in the Bible. And so I want to say to all our viewers, Hag Sukkot Sameach, Happy Sukkot.
3: All right. Thank you so much. Our CBN News Middle East correspondent, Julie Stahl, we appreciate you being with us today. I want to remind you at home, you can get the latest from Jerusalem Dateline on the CBN News app. It's also available to you on YouTube. Coming up, a challenge between two countries. See why tensions are high between the Philippines and China. Stay with us. You're watching CBN News Watch.
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16: Washington's words are powerful because they express an idea of a world that's different from the one everybody grew up in.
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3: A blunt exchange between the Philippines and China over the South China Sea is putting a spotlight on rising tensions between the two countries. This comes as the move of the USS George Washington carrier group from Japan to the Middle East is raising questions about U.S. military commitment in the region. CBN's Asia correspondent Lucille Talusan brings us this story.
19: At a security forum in Seoul, Philippine Defense Secretary Gilberto Teodoro Jr. stressed the importance of international law when a South Korean staff handed him a note from a Chinese official challenging the Philippines' position on the South China Sea. Teodoro read the message aloud and fired back.
20: China neither accepts nor recognizes the award, of course, because you lost, and opposes it and will never accept any claim or action arising from it.
19: Teodoro then criticized the message delivery as disrespectful to international law, South Korean hosts, and the audience.
20: This is actual coercion, bullying, and aggression.
19: The confrontation underscores a simmering dispute over a 2016 ruling that denied China's claims in the South China Sea. Now, concerns are growing over the loss of a major U.S. naval asset.
21: While Teodoro stands firm against China's claims, questions remain whether the departure of the USS George Washington and other major U.S. naval assets could affect security in the Indo-Pacific region and how allies like the Philippines, Japan, and South Korea are responding.
19: The Philippine military maintains there is no reason for alarm.
22: First and foremost, the responsibility is with the armed forces for our own security. We get support, number one, from our treaty ally, the U.S., number two, from like-minded nations, that we have enhanced defense cooperations.
19: International security expert Dr. Renato De Castro says the presence of U.S. carrier battle groups in the Indo-Pacific serves as a symbol of American naval power and a deterrent to China. But he says the U.S. has other naval assets in the region.
23: Aside, of course, from the American carrier battle groups, you have also the operation of American nuclear attack submarines and American ballistic missile submarines. They are there, they operate, they are also very deadly, but of course they're not visible.
19: De Castro says regional countries are responding not with alarm, but by strengthening their own capabilities to ensure their alliances with the U.S. are a two-way street. Lucille Talusan, CBN News, Manila.
3: Still ahead, a one-on-one conversation with a Christian author who offers a guide to living without shame. Stay with us. You are watching CBN Newswatch.
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3: 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Shame can cause feelings of guilt and humiliation, which can trap you into seclusion and isolation, but there is redemption. Tony Kim is the author of the book, Shame Redeemed, Learning to Live in Christ's Freedom. She shows us how healing comes from confession and understanding your true identity in God. She shared her thoughts with CBN's John Jessup.
1: Tony, thank you for being with us. We're going to have a lot of fun today.
2: It's a joy to be here with you, John.
1: You know, shame can often feel like a dirty word. It's often associated with themes like sin and guilt. So that we're all on the same page, can you give us your working definition of shame?
2: Yeah, so good. Shame is really complex. So I say shame is this negative feeling that we have that makes us kind of curve in upon ourselves. But shame can have good reasons for us to feel shame. Like there are sometimes when we should feel shame.
1: Like healthy shame?
2: Yes, healthy shame. And so especially when there's sin involved, mm-hmm. we should feel shame. And what we do with that shame is also complex. So shame wants to isolate us, but God invites us to bring that shame to Him and to find a deeper healing and freedom through Him.
1: You know, you pick up your phone and you go through a news feed or your social media, and it seems like shame is seemingly everywhere, whether it's external in someone being victimized, whether it's in the world of sports and you see like a superpower team going against the underdog and them suffering an embarrassing loss, or if it's more internal, if you feel like you don't quite measure up. Shame is seemingly everywhere. So what's the first thing that you would say to people when it comes to the topic of shame, whether it's something seemingly on the surface or something that's more chronic and complex?
2: Yeah. Again, this is such a good question. We see both shame and shamelessness. So let me tackle the shamelessness first, and then go back to the shame, because so often we think, oh, shame, it's so devastating, let's get rid of it all. Mm-hmm. But if you get rid of all shame, then you have this kind of shameless behavior that we see when we pick up the phone, or you think, how is that someone's doing this publicly?
1: Right.
2: And so in some senses, we actually need more shame to not do these things, not just in public, but also not in private. So when we see shamelessness, there is this almost voyeurism that we like, kind of feed that. Instead of feeding that the shamelessness, we just say, there are some things that are not appropriate for the dark or for the light, and let's not highlight those things. So there's the shamelessness that we see that reveals to us that we shouldn't get rid of all shame.
1: Right.
2: So sometimes shame is good. But the shame that we feel for things that are have nothing to do with sin, so being victimized figuring out what do we do with that shame. And so specifically the victimized one, like Jesus was the perfectly innocent person, and he was victimized. I mean, he was mocked, he was tortured, he was crucified. Mm-hmm. And so he understands what it means to experience shame where he had no guilt. Right? Mm-hmm. He was, there was no sin, no guilt. And yet he was publicly shamed and humiliated and experienced that. And he did that. Why? For the joy set before him. Mm. He did that because he loves us.
1: He endured the cross for the joy set before him.
2: Exactly.
1: You know, I love that you brought that up because the Bible is filled with examples of shame. Yes. And I think intuitively, it makes sense. We know if you read scripture that Jesus encountered shame. Yeah. But can we just dive a little deeper?
2: Yeah.
1: Did Jesus experience shame?
2: Absolutely.
1: And give us ways, give us examples. You talked about the crucifixion, you talked about, but give us examples of the shame that he encountered. And not just examples, but how he dealt with it that are ways that we can learn from.
2: I mean, so shame has to do with our identity, right? Yeah. And when Jesus is baptized, God declares over him, "You are my beloved son, my son whom I love. With you, I'm well pleased." Yeah. So his identity is as God's son. But immediately after that, Satan tempts him, like, "If you are the son of God, then you should do this. If you are the son of God." And then at the end of his life, "If you're the son of God, come down from the cross and we're going to believe you." So there is this kind of attempt to shame Jesus about, well, is your true identity as God's son? Because circumstances don't look like God's treating you as son. And so the shame of having the devil or having people accuse him of not really being God's son. So he's shamed because of how they're perceiving him and how they're treating him. Mm-hmm. And God, Jesus could have, you know, called down lightning or called down a legion of angels, and he chooses not to. He chooses to endure that shame and says, "Father, forgive them, for they know not what they do." He takes shame onto himself. He takes his shame, our shame, and then he conquers it, and he transforms the story and makes it so that shame is not the end of his story, and shame is not the end of our story either.
1: Amen.
3: 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Coming up, well-known evangelist and motivational speaker Nick Wojcik talks about a film documenting his life. Stay with us. 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
4: This right here is Confidence in a Bottle. 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
3: 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The new inspirational film, No Limbs, No Limit, shares the journey of Nick Wojcik. 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
14: Despite your disability, you're full of joy. Tell them what your hope is, Nick.
15: I am a broken vessel, a recovering human being, who by his grace and mercy continues to mature and work out his patience as he continues to walk with God.
16: He couldn't feed himself, he couldn't walk, he couldn't sit. What could he do? I was just devastated.
18: I wished actually that he would die at the time, to be honest.
15: In ups and downs, valleys and mountains, no matter what stage of life you're in, I've learned if you keep going, you don't stop growing.
24: He just wanted to be like everybody else, but that is not what he's been allotted.
27: They would make fun of him and laugh about it.
24: But what they didn't know was how deeply I was struggling.
15: It's definitely a film that is not just about, you know, Nick's biographical story, if you will. Yes, it's a feature film about my life story and how I was in despair, attempting suicide, and now see what God's done with my broken pieces. But I also think this film, people walk away with hope, knowing that we are all part of someone else's story, that when you don't get a miracle, you can still be one. And to know that we all have an opportunity to be part of the Great Commission and encourage each other to do God's will.
24: My crazy janitor tried to tell me that I had a story.
28: I knew that he would be a speaker. I knew.
16: He decided he's going to go into the world and tell his story.
15: And this testimony, captured in film, definitely had its ups and downs, but definitely keeping the course, having a lot of people praying for you during that time, asking people in the industry for wisdom, and asking God for strength. And what does he want? I think what was hardest is what does God want more than anyone and anything? And no matter how big of a mountain we had to climb, it's not about how high the mountain was, but is that the mountain, God, you want us to climb?
29: I remember sitting in the backyard with him one night just thinking, you made it.
15: And I want people to walk away and realize, okay, God, if you do have a plan for a man without arms and legs to be your hands and feet, then you certainly have a plan for me too. I want your plan, not mine. Your strength, not mine. And then to have faith to believe in miracles, to dream bigger, but also accept that God doesn't always come through with the miracles you think he should come through with. And to understand that in that, when he doesn't change your circumstance, he's going to use it.
30: When you go out to the world, they're going to lie to you that you need to be somebody before you're accepted.
15: We're all part of being farmers, scattering the seeds of hope, love, and faith. And so I just want more people to be touched, you know, and especially the people that have never gone to a church building and may not, bring them to a theater.
31: Well, the world's about to see Nick. And it'll never be the same again.
3: No Limbs, No Limit, the Nick V story is in select theaters beginning today. For more information, go to fathomentertainment.com. Right now, it is time for your Friday Faithful. Today, I want to leave you with this memory of God's faithfulness. God is big enough to handle how you really feel. Anger, sadness, frustration, he can handle it. At the end of the day, he actually can only meet you where you are and not where you are pretending to be. So be hot with him always. And when I say hot, I mean honest, open, and transparent. Well, that will do it for this edition of CBN Newswatch. I'll remind you, you can always find more of our news programs on the CBN News Channel. 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And of course, you can reach out and touch us on social media. That's Facebook, Instagram, and X. We look forward to seeing you right back here come Monday. Goodbye. God bless. Have a wonderful weekend.
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23: This week on Christian World News, the South American nation where Jesus is breaking records. Millions of Christians are packing out stadiums for nights of worship. CBN News heads to Brazil for a first-hand look at the revival spreading across that country. Plus, the Amazon revival deep in the jungle and down the river. The gospel is being preached and people are being baptized. CBN News follows missionaries to one of the remotest places on earth. And riding the waves of evangelism, meet the Brazilian pastor who's bringing the gospel to surfers in Portugal. Hello, everyone. Welcome to this week's edition of Christian World News. I'm George Thomas. In South America, Brazil is witnessing a seismic shift in its religious landscape. The rapid spread of evangelical Christianity is reshaping the country's spiritual and social fabric. In fact, evangelicals are poised to outnumber Catholics as the largest faith group there. Here's my report from Rio de Janeiro.
32: In the heart of Brazil, amidst the rhythmic beats of samba and the vibrant colors of carnival, something spiritually profound is unfolding.
33: We are on the verge of a religious change in Brazil.
32: Sociologist José Alves tells CBN News that if there's one image that symbolizes Catholicism's influence here, it's Rio de Janeiro's 98-foot-tall Christ the Redeemer. Inaugurated in 1931, the iconic statue celebrated the country's rich Catholic heritage. 94 years later, Alves says the faith's dominance is rapidly declining.
33: In 1950, 93% of Brazilians identified as Catholics. The church was losing about 1% of followers every decade. However, from 1991 onwards, the Catholic Church started to lose 1% of followers every year, resulting in a dramatic drop.
32: Evangelical Christianity, once a minority faith here, is now growing at unprecedented levels.
23: What you're looking at there on your screen is this beautiful blue structure known as the Cathedral of Brasilia. It is one of the largest Catholic churches here in Brazil's capital city. The surveys show that what was once the world's largest Catholic nation will, by 2030, be overwhelmingly evangelical.
32: Signs of this growth are everywhere. Megachurches dotting the landscape. filled with thousands of worshipers each week. From Andrea Fernandez's church in Sao Paulo,
33: we are living in the fulfillment of a promise. For many decades, we have heard that Brazil would experience a wave of revival that would be exported around the world. And I believe that this is what we are experiencing at this moment.
32: To Lurival Pereira's congregation in the Amazon region, boasting more than 10,000 members across some 600 cell groups.
33: The foundation of our growth is these cells. The real revival is taking place outside the church walls. Every day, people are meeting in small groups in homes. It's the biblical model.
32: To J.B. Carvalho's church in the capital city of Brasilia.
33: We started the church in 2003 with only 25 people. Today, we have about 12,000 people in Brasilia alone. We also have another 15,000 people in Fortaleza. Our churches are spread throughout Brazil.
32: To Silas Malafaias' church in Rio de Janeiro, one of the largest and most influential Pentecostal churches in Brazil, with more than 100,000 members.
33: In the next 7 years or so, we will be the majority in the country. Today, we make up about 35% of the population, and God's kingdom has influence in every corner of Brazilian society.
32: Marcelo Crivella, a well-known evangelical pastor turned politician, once served as mayor of Rio de Janeiro. He says that years ago, evangelical Christians hesitated to get involved in politics, but that's no longer the case. More than 30% of the country's legislators are now evangelical.
1: We are more than 140 deputies and more than 20 senators.
32: Many of them gather each Wednesday in the halls of Brazil's Congress for worship and prayer. The country's first evangelical church opened in 1922. By 1990, that number had grown to more than 7,000 congregations. Nearly 30 years later, it grew to over 109,000. The growth so staggering that one study found 17 new evangelical churches opening every day across Brazil.
1: Now in Brazil, 550,000 churches.
32: As Anete Rodriguez says, this dramatic transformation began, as in many great movements, with the most profound of practices, prayer.
2: I've always believed that prayer is like planting. You plant, plant, plant, and at some point it will sprout, and then the explosion will come.
4: Those who have been tracking the explosive growth of the evangelical movement here in Brazil say worship has played a monumental role in the church's growth. And one Christian artist, above all, has been at the center of it all.
32: Her name is Ana Paula Valadao.
5: Even growing up, I had glimpses of crowds, of multitudes worshiping the Lord.
32: From the late 1990s to the early 2000s, her group's music became synonymous with a powerful worship movement that emphasized intimacy with God, passionate worship, and personal revival.
5: As I was songwriting, the Lord always made me very intentional. And the whole idea was about transformation, was about changing the nations.
32: She held concerts in strategic locations, drawing millions of people, many of whom were Catholics.
5: Like the carnival site in Rio de Janeiro, and we filled every soccer stadium in this nation. Jesus broke every record, gathering more people than any soccer tournament.
32: Because of her songs, many Catholic services in Brazil today, like one CBN News attended in São Paulo, have embraced a more evangelistic style of worship, shifting away from traditional liturgies to incorporate contemporary music. Father Antonio Luiz Ferreira, who leads the Cathedral of São Sebastião in Rio de Janeiro, says the change is part of an effort to encourage former Catholics to come home.
33: People are attracted to environments where worship celebrations and moments of prayer are done in a more charismatic way. Today, a growing number of Catholics are returning precisely because prayer meetings are conducted in a more Pentecostal style.
32: Still, for Brazil's Catholic majority, the question is no longer whether they will lose their dominance, but how quickly. The answer? probably faster than anyone ever expected.
23: Coming up, we take you to the Amazon rainforest to see how God is moving in these remote areas and bringing new life to the people there.
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23: Welcome back to Christian World News. A profound spiritual transformation is unfolding in the Amazon rainforest. For centuries, the Catholic Church held a near monopoly in the region. Today, evangelical Christianity is reshaping the Amazon spiritual fabric, leading to new converts and churches. Take a look.

0: linger on the banks of the Amazon River, and you'll uncover more than the rich tapestry of life amid the natural splendor. For many, such as Ramos, the river isn't just a backdrop. It's a sanctuary.
1: My family and I all grew up here. My grandmother, grandfather, my parents lived and died in this house. I was born in this house, and I'm also going to die here.
0: As an 83-year-old resident of the Amazon River, Ramos refuses to trade his floating bamboo and wood house for life in any Brazilian city.
1: It's so much cooler here than in a city. I cannot walk freely in the city. It's very dangerous. Many cars, many people. I'm free here. I keep my windows open. The doors are always open. At my age, I've never faced danger.
0: Spanning more than 6 million square miles of South America, 60% of the Amazon rainforest is right here in northwest Brazil. The approximately 30 million Amazonians currently living here are experiencing unprecedented evangelical revival.
1: God is everything for me. God is my father, and without Jesus, I'm nothing.
0: Ramos epitomizes this spiritual shift. Growing up Catholic, he remembers when the faith dominated his Riverside community. Not anymore. The Amazon River here in the northern part of Brazil is filled with hundreds of these small tributaries that, in essence, snake through the jungle. And over the many years, evangelical Christians have been traversing these waters in an attempt to bring the good news of Jesus Christ to the Amazonian people.
1: Those early days were definitely much, much more difficult than today.
0: Josue Bengston has spent decades traversing the river's intricate network. First as missionary. Then as pastor, spreading the evangelical message.
1: Back when we started evangelizing in this region, we had just a few workers, and in some municipalities, pastors had to walk 10 to 15 kilometers to open a congregation. Today, almost all medium-sized churches in the Amazon have a small boat.
0: Bengston helped establish one

0: children publicly professing their faith in Jesus Christ. And this growth goes beyond numbers, reaching the hearts of many like Esquel Santo.
1: I was 15 years old when God called me to reach the unreached peoples of the Amazon.
0: Santo spent 32 years as a missionary in the jungle's interior.
1: One of the biggest challenges was the isolation and getting used to living among the indigenous and riverside communities. But God was with us in the work. We saw lives being transformed. So many people heard the gospel, and now we are seeing the fruits.
0: Santo says sharing the gospel here can be full of challenges.
1: I'm from Rio de Janeiro. And back then, since I couldn't afford a plane ticket, I had to take a six-day bus journey to Belém. From there, I went by boat for another 6 days to the outskirts of the Amazon basin. Once I got there, it took at least 15 days by canoe, not a motorized boat, to paddle up the Solimões River and the Purus River until we reached the remote communities where we worked. Sometimes, it would take 35 days just to get to these remote areas.
0: José Alves, a leading Brazilian sociologist, says evangelical churches here benefit from long-term pastors or missionaries like Santo, who foster deep community ties and growth.
1: The Catholic Church has a lot of difficulty in training new priests. So it's very common to see Catholic churches in the Amazon, but not enough priests to lead the congregations. A priest goes once a month or once every semester to the Amazon and is often far from the community. Evangelicals, on the other hand, quickly train pastors who integrate in the community and for a long time.
0: Today, small evangelical churches like this one are springing up in remote riverside communities.
2: I think that the revival that we have been waiting for here in Brazil is happening in the Amazon.
0: Brazilian senator and evangelical pastor Damaris Regina Alves sees this movement as a miracle that's not only reshaping spiritual practices, but also fostering a sense of community and empowerment.
2: For many years, people looked at the Amazon and only saw rivers and trees. Today, they are beginning to remember that there are people living there who need to be taken care of, need to hear the gospel, and whose lives need a transformation. The church is making this revolution happen.
0: Evangelical Christians often must rely on small canoes or medium-sized boats to hold church services and other ministry activities as they reach remote regions. Meanwhile, church teams from Brazil's major cities sent volunteers here to conduct educational, humanitarian, and medical missions. This outreach often helps introduce people to the gospel message. These pastors, missionaries, and many others laboring in this vast expanse believe the shift is more than just a change in religious practice. It's a movement that promises to redefine the region's spiritual and social landscape for generations to come.
3: Something has been happening on campuses across the nation.
4: I'll never forget what I saw.
5: We did not plan this at all. What in the world is happening?
4: Thousands of students around this body of water.
5: I don't know, I'm just in awe of God.
6: Gen Z has been written off. They're not the generation that's, you know, following the standards.
7: Honestly, I would just post and post and post and make sure that it looked like everything was okay when deep down it wasn't.
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4: And welcome back to the broadcast. You know, surfing is often seen as a sport, yet for some, riding the waves is a way of life and spiritual practice. One Brazilian pastor and longtime surfer has found a unique way to merge his passion with his faith. He's reaching fellow surfers with the gospel in the coastal city of Porto, Portugal.
5: Talk to any avid surfer, and they'll tell you it's not just the waves. It's understanding the ocean's rhythm and learning to read patterns, the subtle movements of swells, timing of breaks, and how wind shapes the waves.
6: The water is the connection you have with nature. When you are surfing, you just connect with the water.
7: We grab our boards and when you
5: growing up in Sao Paulo, Brazil, Samuel Cianelli dos Anjos is no stranger to the ocean and learned to surf before he could swim. Riding the waves became as much a part of his life as family and friends.
6: You enjoy the atmosphere. You enjoy the nature, the wind. You look at the waves that bring you calm and peace. And even more special when I come with my kids, for example, and my young daughter, and we surf together, and she's just enjoying the water in her face.
5: Dos Anjos says this connection to water goes beyond the physical. It's also deeply spiritual for him.
8: When I'm surfing and I'm in the ocean and I see a wave, I can see God and I can relate to God when I'm in the ocean. And surfers, they think the same. Maybe they don't believe in God, they don't worship something, but they understand nature.
5: He says the unpredictable nature of the waves mirrors life's ebb and flow. Its highs and lows, challenges and moments of grace.
6: We can compare the Holy Spirit with a wave. You don't control, you see it, you feel it, and the only thing you can do is navigate through it, or on it, in my case, with surf. So that's my deepest time with God, is my connection, my devotional time with God.
5: Dos Anjos has always dreamed of merging his two loves, faith and surfing. So a few years ago, he left behind Brazil's sun-soaked beaches and moved 5,000 miles to Portugal's Atlantic coast. Famous for its cobblestone streets, historic architecture, and the aroma of fresh pastéis de nata, the city of Porto has become a popular tourist destination. What drew the pastor here, though, were the stunning coastlines and vibrant surf culture.
8: And today, when we talk about surfing, Portugal is getting very, very close to be one of the biggest countries in surf.
5: Dos Anjos started organizing informal gatherings on the beach. He began with simple barbecues and surf lessons, inviting anyone curious enough to join. Soon, the beach became his church.
6: That's my office. Everyday office if I could, of course. But as many chances as I have, I'm here.
5: Gradually, people of different nationalities and backgrounds came together, united by their love for the ocean and a thirst for deeper connections.
4: Pastor Samuel moved his family from Brazil all the way here to Porto, Portugal, back in 2014. A year later, Surf Church was started with about three families. Today, almost 10 years later, some 13 nations are represented. And their goal is to build 50 churches across this country.
6: Church is not about a building. It's a relationship with God. So we want to plant 50 churches, not with a building, but with this mindset. You can be church everywhere. You can be church even in your house, in a small group, in a church, in the house. you can be church.
5: Sunday services begin at the beach.
6: Sun or rain, cold or warmest day, every Sunday we are here. We serve together. We gather a group of people, sometimes more, sometimes less. So it's just a fellowship time, a time to connect again with each other and God.
5: One Sunday morning, church members witnessed Yuliana Yarova get baptized in the Atlantic Ocean. As she emerged, laughter and cheers erupted from her new family, echoing her joy.
9: I'm really excited. I can't explain my feelings, you know.
5: The Ukrainian teenager fled her war-torn country with her family and found refuge in Porto and in Surf Church. Also baptized, her brother Zakaria, and their mother Natalia was there to witness the special occasion.
8: I believe the best word to describe Surf Church today is a lighthouse. We are a safe place where people from all over the world can come and find community, find family, find faith in Jesus.
5: What started as a simple beach gathering here has grown into a beacon of hope, offering a belonging and purpose to people from all walks of life. In the end, Dusanjo says it's moved way beyond surfing to include navigating life together with faith, love, and a shared commitment to something greater, all woven together by the simple act of riding waves and serving Jesus.
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3: Well, folks, we're going to wrap up this week's edition of Christian World News. Just be encouraged that the Lord is working in the global south, in places like South America, in Asia, in Latin America, and parts of the Middle East. And so glad that we can bring you these exciting stories. Until next week, from all of us here, goodbye and God bless you.
4: We also had members who fought in the war to fight for the cause of liberty.
5: Making sure that army is staffed and supplied. 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
6: Washington's words are powerful because they express an idea of a world that's different from the one everybody grew up in.
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5: Is this going to be a place where you can be free to say what you want about God?
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10: Hi, everyone. Welcome to the 700 Club. Israeli Prime Minister Benjamin Netanyahu unleashed a powerful defense of his country at the United Nations yesterday. He hit back hard at critics who claim Israel is committing genocide.
11: He also pointed out the difference between how Christianity is doing in Israel compared to Iran. Paul Petit has the story.
12: Israeli Prime Minister Netanyahu was met with both applause and jeers as dozens of delegates walked out before his speech to the United Nations Thursday.
13: If there are any other moral cowards who haven't yet left this hall, please do so now.
12: In his 38-minute speech, Netanyahu said invading Iran was the easiest decision he ever made and thanked President Trump for his bold leadership while blaming Qatar and Turkey for spreading the narrative that Israel is committing genocide.
13: I want to ask you some questions. What genocidal regime gives a million polio vaccinations to the enemy's population? What genocidal regime enables the distribution of 2 million tons of food into Gaza? That's a ton for every person. Accusing Israel of genocide is the greatest lie of the century.
12: With the son of Israel's ambassador to the U.S. now seriously wounded this week in a car-ramming attack in Samaria, the prime minister criticized a one-sided U.N. focus on settler violence against Palestinians that is far outnumbered by attacks on Israelis.
13: It's an obsession. I hear this discussion here. I mean, leaders of countries seriously talk about that, and they say it with such importance. We can't stand settler violence. You don't know what you're talking about.
12: Reminding delegates that Israel is the only place in the Middle East where Christianity is thriving, Netanyahu held up a Starlink internet device as he asked delegates where they were when the Iranian regime butchered their own civilians and targeted Iranian Christians.
13: Mr. President, I'm going to leave this device with you so you can give it to the Iranian delegation. So when they inevitably defect, they too will be able to freely tell their story on social media.
12: Netanyahu also singled out New York City Mayor Zohran Mamdani, who says he should be arrested.
13: Mr. Mamdani, you tried to stop me from coming here. You tried to silence me. Well, you can't silence me. You can't silence the truth.
12: Paul Petit, CBN News.
10: Thank you, Paul. In other news, today President Trump is showing some key pieces of American history to the leader of China. John Jessup has that story and more from our CBN News Bureau in Washington. John?
14: That is right, Andrew. The president wraps up a state visit with Chinese President Xi Jinping at the National Archives to show him the Declaration of Independence, the Constitution, and the Bill of Rights. The leaders had earlier talked about key issues between the two countries, including the safety of artificial intelligence, trade, and more. There were no major breakthroughs. Well, thousands of students showed up seeking Jesus this week at Pepperdine University, and hundreds gave their lives to the Lord at a Unite Us Revival event at the Los Angeles-based school. The outreach went into overtime, with students staying afterward to pray, worship, and celebrate the fact that many were baptized. Tens of thousands of students have come to Christ in Unite Us outreaches since they began in 2023. You can find out more about these revivals and students receiving salvation by going to our website, cbnnews.com. We'll be back with more of the 700 Club right after this.
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10: Hey, everyone, if you have not been watching the programming this week, we have had a glorious week as we've been able to share stories about how CBN partners are bringing hope and healing and the love of Jesus to folks all around the world. It has been beautiful. We've also been letting you see stories of people who were really overwhelmed and struggling in their finances, and by taking a step of faith and trusting God, they saw some really miraculous things happen. One of those families are Peter and Blanche. They're farmers, and they know you need to plant a seed in order to reap a harvest, and they've seen that principle bear fruit on their land and also in their finances.
16: For South African farmers Peter and Blanche Cater, trusting God with their finances began soon after they gave their lives to Christ in 2003. As they grew in their faith, they felt challenged to take a new step of obedience, tithing.
17: The first month, I was like really worried about how is this going to work out. But we also got aware of some things that we were wasting on, and we realized if we stop this wasting, the tithing will actually help us to look at our budget in a better way.
18: I remember when I got saved, I was sitting down and I calculated the 10 years that prior being saved and not tithing, and I said to God, I want to make that right.
16: So they retroactively tithed for the previous 10 years. However, that decision to put God first with their finances would soon be tested. In 2011, the Caters discovered jackals were killing their sheep, costing thousands of dollars. Facing the possibility of losing their farm, they turned to God in prayer.
17: The Lord was just saying, use what's in your hand. So we had to walk around on the farm and see what's on the farm and what's in our hands that we could use.
18: There was a lot of scrap metal that was on that property, and I sold all that scrap metal.
16: That sale, which they also tithed on, brought in more than $20,000, enough to put up an electric fence to secure their sheep. That year, the flock had 400 more lambs than the previous season. The Caters were overjoyed to see how trusting God had saved their farm. Blanche also experienced that same blessing in her struggling beauty salon.
17: I was not the only beauty salon in the little town, so there was not a lot of clients. And the thought came to mind, what if I tithe for what I want and not tithe for what I get? It's worth a try. I took all my profits for that month that I had left to buy new stock, and I tithed with that.
16: soon after she tithed on her vision. An unexpected business opportunity came through one of her suppliers, creating a promotion that dramatically increased sales and doubled her monthly income.
17: I was like a floating on cloud nine. I was like happy and ecstatic. The Lord was really building up my clientele and making my business successful because of one act of faithfulness.
16: The Caters saw the same pattern of blessing again and again over the next decade. As they trusted God with their finances, their farm revenue grew from $80,000 to $2 million. Then in 2022, they followed God's call and moved to the U.S., settling in South Carolina. There, they bought a small farm and watched it grow as they obeyed God's financial direction. More land, more cattle, more opportunities.
18: I mean, we started with 15 acres, then God added 69 acres, then God added 89 acres, then God had added 150 acres, and we're building what He called us to build. But it's Him adding. We just steward the little we have, and He will make it grow.
16: The Caters live today completely debt-free. They believe that trusting God with their finances was the key to their prosperity, and God is always faithful when we obey His commands.
18: God doesn't need our money, but He needs our obedience. Giving and tithing is not negotiable for me because it's the Word of God.
17: Tithing is like sowing seed. You do not get the plant day one. I challenge every single one. Tithe for at least 3 months, and God is faithful. He will show up because faith moves mountains.
10: What an incredible story and a financial journey. Can you see the joy they have as they are now givers? Those are two people who said, God, I'm going to trust you. If the Word of God says it, if the Word of God says something, I'm going to believe it and step out. And you heard Blanche say that giving is sowing seed. And of course, they would know if you want to harvest, you have to plant seed. You have to sow. We can't just stare at the ground and hope for it. We need to release, right? And it's hard to release when one hand, one fist is clenched maybe with a stubbornness or a fear and another with the idol we sometimes have of worry. And they have lived out a scripture you may know, Proverbs 3, verses 5 through 6. Trust in the Lord. There it is, that word, trust. Trust in the Lord, not with some of your heart, with all your heart, and lean not on your own understanding. That gives us release from our own knowledge, but trusting the Word of God in all our ways. There's that all word again. Acknowledge Him, and He, the Lord, will direct our paths. Isn't that beautiful and encouraging to think that God will literally direct our paths? Here's the step you take now. Here's the next one. We all want that. We all need that. Another family who experienced that and was in desperate need of direction from God, John and Kayla. It just kind of felt like they were chasing the dollar, and at times it resulted in jobs that were paying around $8 an hour or so. As they say, they were tired of living on crumbs, so they prayed for a different life. And then they made a decision that seemed to not make financial sense. They started to give money away.
16: John and Kayla Ward have learned the key to financial security. Trust God and obey. John runs a successful landscape business, and Kayla is the regional director of 5 daycare centers in Roanoke, Virginia. Over the years, their hard work and financial priorities have transformed their lives.
19: It's non-negotiable. I mean, that's, you know, we give back to God what He's already given to us.
16: In 2014, when the couple married, Kayla was working as a teacher at a daycare center, while John was cutting lawns, making only $8 an hour.
20: I'm using crumbs to pay off things that needed to be paid. I thought I was wasting my time. I was determined for a different life. Yeah, definitely didn't feel too good with her paying the bills.
16: By the time their first child was born, John was working full-time in a machine shop, picking up side jobs when he could.
20: And so I was staying, you know, really busy with work to be able to provide. I didn't like it, but I had to do what I had to do at the time. It was all about chasing the dollar.
19: We still struggled, and we were worried that we weren't going to be able to provide for ourselves and for our child. And so I think that's when we started talking about, like, our finances and how we were spending our money.
16: They made a budget, yet money was still a concern. Then one day, they heard a sermon encouraging them to tithe.
19: We don't have the money to tithe, but I don't know, I just kind of felt like a nudge, and I really wanted to tithe, and so I did start praying about it.
16: Daily, Kayla struggled with the idea and journaled her thoughts to God.
19: God, I want to tithe. I don't have any money to tithe, but I need help.
16: The couple prayed and decided to step out in faith and tithe. Almost immediately, they were tested.
19: I remember being in church one Sunday. I knew that the money that I had in my account, it was just enough to pay my electric bill. That was scary because it's like, do you pay your electric bill or do you tithe your money? And I just felt God say, trust me.
16: So the Wards did. They committed to tithing and never missed a bill.
19: I was nervous, I was scared, but at the same time, I just felt like there was this like peace and like reassurance that at the time I couldn't explain.
16: After a couple of years, Kayla began getting promotions and raises.
19: We were being obedient, and I think in our obedience, God had blessed us in many ways. But one was, you know, having new opportunities and new jobs and promotions.
16: Also at that time, John was offered to buy a landscape business from his former boss for only the cost of the equipment.
20: That was God showing up in ways you can never imagine. I wasn't looking for it, and it just landed in my lap. And he charged me for the equipment only and gave me the properties with it. The first year, he let me pay him off, you know, everything, and I gradually started to grow in it.
16: Today, John's business has grown from 12 properties to almost 150. Kayla's income has increased by 80%, and she's in line to become the CEO of the daycare company. The Wards clearly see God's hand of blessing once they were obedient in their tithing.
20: I realized when we penny pinch and hold our hands tight, blessings can't come in and they can't go out. When we release it, blessings can come in and go out.
19: God has provided so much more than just financially to us, you know, through my husband, through myself, like just being able to give to other people and honestly just to have the gift to love on others. And like I said, God will provide in many different ways. It might not always look exactly like we want it to look, but he's always faithful.
10: You heard John say it there. There's something special about that release to God. Lord, I want you involved in this. I can't do this on my own. He said he wanted a different life and was working harder to achieve that. And that's very admirable. Hard work is an admirable thing, right? And that's what we do sometimes. We'll work harder. But then we begin to consider, is that the wisest way always when it comes to the Word of God? And Kayla began meditating on these things and these principles, and she prayed about it. Lord, I'm going to step out and trust you. Is this the right thing to do? And then she got that confirmation, and life's radically different for them, and they're cheerful givers. They see the principle of Luke chapter 6, which says, give, and it will be given to you. A good measure, pressed down, shaken together, running over, will be poured into your lap. For with the measure you use, it will be measured to you. And now John and Kayla give, and they give with a release to the Lord, and they're experiencing joy. Now, I'd like to ask you something. If you've been watching this program for months or maybe years and bearing fruit in your life from what the Lord is doing through this program, we've been asking people this week to join with us in what CBN is doing around the world. And there's a special opportunity today. It's our last day of this telethon. And a beautiful family from Colorado, Terry, is putting forth a challenge to this audience of $40,000. It's tremendous. That means every dollar you give is matched up to and including $40,000. It's a wonderful opportunity to get on board with many partners around the world and what God is doing. Let's pray. Father God, thank you for this family from Colorado. And we pray blessings upon them and all those now who will be joining and making decisions. We pray for your anointing and your wisdom and your favor in the name of Jesus. Thank you for all those around the world who will be helped and see the hope of Jesus in their own lives as a result, in Jesus' name. There we go, folks. $40,000 challenge until the end of this hour. We'd love to hear from you. Every dollar you give is matched up to $40,000 to the end of this hour. 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Terry?
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11: Gordon is right. We don't wrestle against the unseen powers of darkness. We don't wrestle against it as victims. We wrestle against it as victors because we have authority and the victory in Jesus Christ. The unseen realm is yours when you join the 700 Club. It'll tell you how to get to the finish line, and we want you to have this. So will you call and let us know now that you're standing with us, and we say thank you in advance. Andrew?
10: Well, here's a woman of great faith. When Jane's husband left her, she never saw it coming, and for 2 years, she struggled to support herself and her children. Then a friend asked her a question, and before long, Jane was on her way to financial freedom.
16: School counselor Jane Suki has been blessed throughout her decades of service in education. However, in 1990, Jane faced one of the hardest seasons of her life.
21: My husband told me, "I'm leaving you. You could have hit me with a brick wall and I wouldn't have felt any different." I did not see that coming.
16: After the divorce, she was left raising two children on her own, struggling financially and emotionally.
21: There were some worries that I would be able to provide for them like I knew that I would want to. And I stayed on my knees all night praying to him. And I just kept telling him, "God, I trust you. I trust you that I'm going to make it."
16: After 2 years of barely getting by, a friend from church asked her a simple question.
21: She asked me if I tithe, and I looked at her and I said, "Tithe? Don't you see me struggling? How can I possibly give anything with me struggling?" And she looked at me with this grin on her face and said, "Girl, you can't outgive God."
16: For days, Jane searched the scriptures and prayed. Finally, she made a decision.
21: I said, "Okay, God, here's my 10%. Now, you know it's cutting in on the groceries, and you know it might be cutting in on some of my bills that I got, but okay, here's my 10%. And then I started noticing I didn't miss it.
16: In the months and years that followed, Jane watched her income grow as God provided through promotions, expanded responsibilities, and unexpected opportunities.
21: Looking back, I could see how God took care of me. I got put in charge of not only the counseling part, but I also got put into the computer program that we were using. I became so efficient in it that they put me in charge of it up the whole district.
16: After her decision to tithe, Jane's salary rose by $7,000 3 years in a row.
21: I was amazed. I was flabbergasted. But from that point on, it's been 10%. Or more.
16: In 1997, Jane met Michael, who at the time did not tithe in his own life. When he saw her consistently giving, it impacted him.
22: Her faith was influential for me. I saw her doing it and couldn't come up with a good enough reason to not do it myself. I had been blessed with a new job and a relationship with Jane, so I started in.
16: When they married later that year, Michael joined Jane in making tithing a priority. For the next 30 years, they continued trusting God with their finances and even became CBN partners. Today, Jane's income is more than 850% higher than when she first began tithing, a testimony of God's faithfulness and their obedience.
21: I realized throughout this process that God owned everything, that he was giving me 100% just to get see if I would give back his 10%. And he has blessed me coming and going.
22: Since that time, I have become a joyful giver. I tithe a tenth of my income to my local church, but I also give to worthwhile ministries like CBN. I think that tithing is its own blessing. I would say to someone who is anxious about giving up some of their income to tithe, I would say, don't be anxious about it. You cannot outgive God.
21: Give God a chance. Just try him. It might not be exactly how you think it's going to be. Tell him what you need and then watch him go to work.
10: Aren't these stories encouraging when people say, I studied the principles of God. I even looked for ways maybe to not follow. But once I was obedient to what Scripture says and believed that God has good plans for me, plans for my own welfare, I walked into that. And isn't it wonderful to be in the flow of blessing of God and also know we're helping other people? Here's a scripture from Matthew 6. So don't worry. Don't worry. Don't we want to be free from worry? Don't worry about having enough food or drink or clothing. Your heavenly Father already knows all your needs, and he will give all you need from day to day if, and this is key, you live for him and make the kingdom of God your primary concern. Sometimes that may go against our instincts. Going for the kingdom of God is our first priority, but it's time we believe God and honor what he says. Hey, give us a call. We'd love to hear from you. We need people to join the 700 Club. You can do so at 1-800-700-7000. $37,000 left on this $40,000 challenge. Let's go over to Charlene at the phone. Charlene?
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0: Amen, Terry. And you know, there is a lot of misinformation out there when it comes to angels and demons and spiritual warfare and the supernatural. But you know, the Word of God offers truth and it offers clarity so that you can be equipped to realize that you have authority and you have power in the name of Jesus. And this is what this wonderful new teaching is all about, the unseen realm, angels, demons, and spiritual warfare. 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
11: Pastor Daniel thought he had a pimple on his neck. It turned out to be a tumor, and it kept growing. It got so large he couldn't work or even stand, and he had no way to pay to get it removed.
2: Daniel is a pastor and a father, but a large growth on the back of his neck made it difficult for him to work and care for his family.
3: It started as a small pimple. At first, I did not think much of it, but it kept growing. By the next year, I knew something was wrong. I would get tired just standing. My shoulders and arms would hurt.
2: Pastor Daniel's wife, Grace, was growing alarmed.
4: Because of the tumor, his health deteriorated. He became thin and withdrawn. He had to stop doing his carpentry and farm work. Life became really hard.
3: I tried different medicine, anything I could find, but nothing helped. The pain only got worse, and I had to stop working completely. I now struggle to provide for my family.
2: Daniel's condition affected every part of his life. As a pastor, he struggled to continue preaching. He told us the pain made it hard to stand at the pulpit, and he knew his condition had become a distraction to the congregation. Finally, he went to a doctor where he learned that he had developed a giant lymphoma, or benign tumor.
3: I went to the hospital and they told me I needed surgery to remove the tumor. The cost was around $500. I did not have that kind of money and I had no insurance. I was deeply worried. Still, I kept praying, saying, God, one day you will heal me. I will be able to work again and provide for my family.
2: Then Operation Blessing learned about Daniel's condition, and thanks to you, we paid for him to receive the surgery needed to remove the lump on his neck and back. He's now completely recovered.
4: Our prayers have been answered. We had faith that God would make a way for Daniel because we could not afford surgery. Then you came and helped us.
3: I can now work again and provide for my family. I'm no longer in pain or worried. I preach with confidence, and there are no more distractions. I thank God for using Operation Blessing to restore life. I pray for everyone who helped me. Thank you.
11: You know, in so many of the stories we share with you about the difference you're making, people are in situations where it's not that there's not an answer. They don't have the means to be able to pay for what needs to be done. 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We say thank you for caring about the needs of others. Andrew?
10: Yeah, I want to echo what Terry said. We say thank you. Pastor Daniel prayed, God, I know you're going to heal me. And he helped use CBN partners to do it. It's an amazing thing when we partner together. Here's another wonderful story. Yi Cheng was born premature in China. His gastric tube and trachea had grown together. Without surgery, doctors gave him only 72 hours to live. But here's how you helped save his life.
5: The Gaos dreamed of having a family. Then, finally, after 5 years of trying, they found out that they were expecting. Mr. Gao built a crib, and Mrs. Gao started making a quilt.
6: I chose red fabric with the character Fu, which means blessing. I wanted our baby to be blessed and hoped he would grow up healthy and strong.
5: Yet Yi Cheng was born prematurely and was much smaller and weaker than the Gaos expected.
7: I held him for less than an hour before the doctor put him in the incubator.
5: Yi Cheng had major issues with his esophagus.
7: His gastric tube and trachea had grown together, and if he tried to eat or drink, it would get into his lungs and cause infection that could stop his breathing, and then he'd suffocate.
6: His skin was blue gray. I was crying, and he was crying. I said, "Baby, don't be afraid. Hold on, mommy is right here with you." But I was terrified that Yi Cheng would die.
5: He was given 72 hours to live, with the only solution being surgery, one right away and one a year later. The Gaos are poor and didn't even have 10% of the cost for the first surgery.
7: Every time I thought of Yi Cheng in ICU, covered with tubes and facing death all alone, my heart felt like it was being torn apart. My wife and I were filled with despair. I was afraid I'd never see Yi Cheng smile again.
5: With just 24 hours left before the surgery deadline, a doctor asked why they hadn't moved forward with plans for surgery. When the Gaos confessed that they couldn't afford it, the hospital introduced them to Operation Blessing. We paid for the immediate surgery and provided the second a year later.
7: He can eat and drink normally now. He can walk without help. Sometimes he even runs.
6: All of this wouldn't have been possible without Operation Blessing. They were by my side at hospital and came to our home afterwards. They prayed for us and told us no matter what we face, we can pray to God for help. Now I listen to hymns and play them for my baby.
7: Operation Blessing helped us experience the greatest love in the world. Our fear and anxiety are gone. Watching Yi Cheng in his little crib now and seeing him smile warms my heart. It's a dream come true.
10: Did you hear that? 24 hours before a surgery deadline, and that sweet family had no options. Nothing. That mom was comforting her child all the while, absolutely terrified. But CBM Partners made it possible for that surgery, and then a year later, another surgery. I want to thank you all, CBM Partners. You follow through, and when you do it well. We say thank you. If you're not a partner with us, today's a great day to join with us. We're in a challenge, and what that means is every dollar you give is doubled, up to and including $40,000 for the next 22 and almost a half minutes. It's a wonderful opportunity to get on board and say, "Lord God, I want to love people in the name of Jesus." Give us a call, 1-800-700-7000. Charlene, over at the phones.
0: Well, Andrew, the Bible warns us about the battle that is surrounding us. It's being fought by angels and demons. And whether you realize it or not, you are part of this battle. And the unseen realm tells us how we can stand strong in the face of spiritual warfare.
23: For we do not wrestle against flesh and blood, but against principalities, against powers, against the rulers of the darkness of this age, against spiritual hosts of wickedness in heavenly places.
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23: It's important for us to know about the unseen realm because we need to know who we're fighting against, but ultimately we need to know that we are victorious through Christ. This teaching shows you what the Word of God has to say about all of this, and that is the ultimate authority over this topic. After going through this teaching, I really hope people walk away with just a greater confidence that they have the light of Christ inside of them, which overcomes the darkness that they may be facing because of spiritual warfare. The Unseen Realm will help you fight the good fight of faith.
15: The Unseen Realm, angels, demons, and spiritual warfare, available now.
0: I love what Ashley said. Fight the good fight of faith. And you know, the Bible also tells us to be strong in the Lord and in the power of His might. And we want to help you to be strong in the Lord and in the power of His might by helping you to see these things through the unseen realm. It's our brand new teaching about angels, demons, and spiritual warfare. We are in a war, but guess what? We have tools. We have the power of God, the Word of God. The Bible also says that the weapons of our warfare are not carnal, but they are mighty through God. So these are just a few of the things that we highlight in this powerful teaching, and it's our gift to you when you join the 700 Club with a pledge of $20 a month. 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Andrew?
10: Thank you, Charlene, so much. All right, Colorado had put a $40,000 challenge out. Now a wonderful family from Michigan wants to add to that. They're adding $15,000. So my math is right. That's $55,000. Let's pray. Father God, thank you for the generosity of these donors and how they're calling others to get involved and spread the word of the Lord around the world. We thank you for them. In the name of Jesus, amen. All right, everyone, $55,000 is the challenge, and we have 18 and a half minutes remaining. Neil and Allison are generous givers. They love helping people all around the world, and they do it from their own home.
16: If you ask Neil and Allison Anderson, they will say obedience is the key to walking with God. When they became Christians in 1994, they embraced every aspect of what the Bible taught.
8: Once we started diving into the Bible and reading certain things, we realized that there are certain benefits of doing these things. Whatever the Lord had placed on our heart to do at the time, that's what we did. We kind of like follow instructions.
16: The couple found a church, got baptized, and started tithing. They learned to live on the remaining 90% of their income, trusting God would meet their needs.
9: He's asking us to give the first to prove obedience to Him, to trust Him. I just had to reevaluate what we were doing with our money and adjust. Was it easy? No, until we got a hang of it. And then it became second nature.
12: Welcome to the 700 Club.
16: In 2006, Allison came across the 700 Club. The stories about helping orphans, giving people clean water, and rebuilding lives inspired her.
9: They were doing the work that I couldn't do. They were helping thousands of people around the world. And for a few dollars, I can do that. I'm on board.
16: She told Neil about CBN, and they decided to join. One thing that Neil found compelling was Pat Robertson's thought process when making life-changing decisions.
8: He was obedient to God. God told him to do certain things, and he just packed up and moved. And when you look into his story, I'm going like, wow, that's amazing.
16: That challenged them to trust and obey God, no matter their circumstances, including when Neil's hours as a machinist were cut and his income was halved. From late 2008 through 2009, they tightened their budget, yet never decreased their giving to their church or CBN. The results even surprised them.
9: We never missed a bill. We were never late. It had to be God. Going through that experience of natural resources being cut back, once you know who your source is and who your provider is, you have no choice but to want to get to know Him more.
8: I know personally God is my provider. Never one time did we ever say, God, no, we got to back out. Our long-term investment is investing in giving back to God what he said to do.
16: Today, although retired, the Andersons continue to plant seeds of love, hope, and healing through their gifts to CBN.
9: It was just so many things, the cleft palates, then they would be digging wells and water for people who didn't have clean water or provided a little stove that they could cook rice and sell in the market. But being able to give to the 700 Club and be able to literally see what is being done with the money, it's amazing that I can do that. We can do that, you know, by just giving a little.
8: Stop getting a coffee every single morning. Take that same money and put it into God's hand and watch and see what God does. Test him and see what he does. Give to CBN. They are doing the work of the Lord.
10: Oh, but Neil, I love my coffee, but I think you are right. We can reevaluate where we're spending. You heard Neil talk about Pat Robertson, how he approached things and obeyed the Lord. And one of my favorite things about watching our telethons with Pat was he would do this. He'd say, look, joining the 700 Club is only 65 cents a day. A couple quarters, a dime, a nickel, that's it. 65 cents a day. If you're still carrying around change, it's the change you put in a little jug at the end of the day. And you can be a world changer. 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And right now, until the end of this hour, every dollar you give is doubled up to $55,000. So join with us, 1-800-700-7000. Terry?
11: Search and rescue. As a member of the Coast Guard, that's Rick's job. Then

0: any wife to do the job. She's the one at home doing all the real work.
1: When Elena was diagnosed with a rare autoimmune deficiency, the family faced financial hardship because Elena was allergic to treatments covered by military insurance. The alternative treatments are out-of-pocket and expensive.
0: It's a huge stress. I know that whatever I got to do to support the family financially, I'll find a way. As long as we can keep our head above water is my main concern.
1: The couple relies on their faith in God to get them through.
2: When you're struggling so much, that's all you have, is your faith to hang on to. I wouldn't be standing here if it wasn't for my faith in Christ.
1: When their pastor with Darby Community Church learned that they were struggling, he contacted Helping the Homefront.
3: Hello, come on in.
1: Pastor Mark came by to tell them some big news.
4: They're going to be paying 2 months of your mortgage, which will hopefully free up your own finances to pay for those medical expenses that you guys have going. So very grateful for Helping the Homefront and their partnership, and that the Lord is using them as his hands and feet to bless you guys and to provide your needs.
0: Thank you so much, and thank you for being here for us. You've helped me along the way personally, so thank you for that.
2: Yeah. Pastor Mark, you're not just our pastor, you're also our friend.
1: Elena immediately started her medical treatments and is now on her way to recovery, thanks to CBN.
0: We are very grateful to Helping the Homefront. Very thankful to all the people that donate, not just for us, but for other families that need help too. All the people that need help that, you know, they don't know where to turn, you guys are there for them, so we're very thankful.
5: You know, when you're a 700 Club member, you have such an opportunity to help so many people, not just broadly all around the world, but also right here at home. I think that's an amazing opportunity, and it happens when we all unite together. That's why we ask you to join, because we are creating a family of givers who want to touch the world with the love of Jesus in ways that really matter. So will you do that now? When you call and join the 700 Club, I'd like to ask you to do another thing. Would you use Pledge Express? That's electronic monthly giving. It means the bank does all the work, which is pretty wonderful. And you don't have to think of anything, remember anything. You can stop when you want, but it does save us some administrative costs, so even more of your gift can be put into the lives of people like that young family you just saw. And can I say, when you give now using Pledge Express, everything you give is matched dollar for dollar. So let us hear from you. We really need to do that. We're coming up on the top of the hour shortly. Andrew?
6: Well, friends, you know, war rages across this earth, but you're helping people who are caught in the crossfire. In this case, the ceiling collapsed, glass flew everywhere, the room was showered with debris. A missile fired from Iran exploded less than 100 yards away, and this family huddled in a corner and hoped to make it out alive.
7: On March 28, 2026, Iran launched a ballistic missile toward central Israel, striking Moshav Eshdal during a birthday celebration for Dikla's father. 24 family members were gathered when their phones flashed with an emergency alert. With no bomb shelter nearby, the family huddled in a downstairs interior corner, shielding the children with their own bodies as the missile exploded less than 100 yards away.
8: A few inches away from us, things had already started flying between the kitchen and the living room. I remember the ceiling collapsing. I have to say, my son, who is 10 and a half, was screaming the whole time, "I don't want to die, I don't want to die."
7: Despite the ceiling collapsing and debris falling, the survival of all 24 people was labeled a miracle by the Homefront Command.
8: Glass was flying everywhere, but not a single piece, not even a tiny one, flew in our direction. The most important thing is that we're safe and sound. Property doesn't matter.
7: While they were unharmed, the blast destroyed the lower floors where Dikla's family of six lived. CBN Israel moved quickly to assess the damage and provide critical aid, starting with food vouchers when the family needed them most. As repairs continue, CBN Israel is assisting in the reconstruction, enabling them to gather as a family once again.
8: The CBN organization, which has this amazing ability and this willingness to help people in their moments, in their hardest crises, it really warms my heart.
7: Because of your support, families like Dikla's are not forgotten. Your generosity helps them rebuild and begin again.
8: This is the time to say thank you.

0: I'm also speaking on behalf of all the people of Israel who I'm sure appreciate it. And I also say thank you and I appreciate it.
1: It's humbling. She said CBN has this willingness and ability to help people in crisis. But ladies and gentlemen, that's you. It's you. It's all of us when we put our resources together to help people in crisis right now. That's what you are doing around the world. We say thank you. It's a great day to join the 700 Club. If you're not a partner, give us a call, 1-800-700-7000. Charlene, over to you.
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2: And it is true that we wrestle not against flesh and blood. In other words, people are not the enemy. The enemy is the enemy. His name is Satan. But guess what? Jesus says, behold, I have given you power over all the power of the enemy. And that's just one of the things that we teach you about in this brand new teaching, The Unseen Realm, Principalities and Powers, the biblical plan for spiritual warfare. It is all laid out in this wonderful teaching. And we want you to partner with us so that you can be equipped and you can be battle ready to fight. 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Be battle ready so you can be victorious in the Word of God. If we don't have the Word of God, if we're not anchored in the Word when it comes to spiritual warfare, we're going to be defeated. But God doesn't want us to be defeated. He wants us to receive the victory, walk in victory. We want you to call today and join the 700 Club so that you can receive the unseen realm as well as the teachings. 1-800-700-7000 is the number to call. Terry, back to you.
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6: I am so happy to see my son back in school. 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
6: I am so grateful for the program. I have learned about self-control and forgiveness. I can now sow and earn a living. I feel like I have a new life.
5: And as Miracle thrives in school, surrounded by laughter and friends, he said he no longer feels afraid or alone.
7: I love my teachers. I enjoy playing football during my free time. I feel safe here, and I love the food. I also enjoy worship and praise at church.
6: May God bless Orphan's Promise. Thank you for changing our lives.
4: taking children from at risk to thriving. You are doing that all around the world. Thank you. Andrew?
1: I know you want to make a difference in the lives of children, and you're doing it here. Ra Nguyen had lots of questions about the world. No one had any answers. And then one day he saw an episode of CBN's Superbook, and all his questions were answered.
8: 10-year-old Ra Nguyen has always been curious. For example, when he looked at the sky, he wondered who created it or who made people and animals.
9: I have always wondered who created the world. I tried to ask the elders, but they said they did not know. So I thought maybe the world created itself.
8: Ra Nguyen told us he asked his grandparents, who he lives with, but they couldn't help him either.
9: They said they did not know who made the earth or people. It did not make sense that the world could make itself.
8: Then he was invited to an after-school program supported by Orphans Promise. There, he received help with schoolwork and learned about the Bible by watching CBN's Superbook.
9: I watched the first episode where I learned that God created the world. He made animals and people too. It felt so good inside, like when someone gives me a hug.
8: After watching that single episode, Ra Nguyen prayed to become a Christian. It wasn't long before he invited a friend to join the after-school program. When he watched the Superbook episode, he prayed to become a Christian too.
9: I'm so happy my close friends became Christians. Now they will receive love and forgiveness from Jesus, just like I did.
8: Ra Nguyen also loves sharing Superbook Bible stories with his grandparents.
9: I am praying they will believe in Jesus just like me, and then we will all go to heaven. Thank you so much to the people who gave us Superbook.
1: Oh, you know, children need hope, don't they? No matter where they are, certainly in the United States and there, all the way in Cambodia, you're touching lives, the lives of children, answering his questions, giving them hope. He's telling friends about the Lord. It's absolutely beautiful. And when we join together in the name of the Lord, we bring the gospel to the ends of the earth. We want to complete the Great Commission, and you are helping us do that. Listen, it has been a wonderful day. Let me tell you what's been happening. Here is Pika, Ohio, a Thousand Club member lifting from $110 to $209 a month. That's $2,500. Virginia Beach, Virginia, this is right down the road. Thousand Club lifting from $84 to $209 a month, $2,500. Here is Adrian, Michigan, another Michigan day-to-day. Founder increasing from $350 to $400, that's $4,800. The Villages in Florida, that sounds beautiful, doesn't
4: yes.
1: it? The Villages in Florida. 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Oh, we're going to reveal already. It was a $55,000 challenge, and you gave $91,455. It continues to grow. We say thank you. God bless you, and we'll see you next time on the 700 Club.
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11: I remember it like it was yesterday. I was in the MIT Student Center and I said, God, if you're real, you gotta rewire my brain. I went from somebody who could barely understand their lecture notes to the person that I was helping out my classmates.
12: So it's Dr. Kim now.
11: It is. But in 2012, Tesla was not a terribly well-known company. There was a long graveyard of companies that were attempting to make electric cars. Just felt a prompting from the Lord to actually look into this company. And it's not like God said, go invest in this company. He just said, look into it.
12: Having a role of the spiritual in making business decisions.
11: I would take that up even another notch and say, AI, I think, is going to be better than your best doctor. It's going to be better than your best lawyer, better than your best financial consultant. How will you distinguish yourself? Humans are uniquely situated to actually hear from God.
13: You know how to hear from God.
11: My wife and I were thinking about buying a place. We both got this sense that the Lord was telling us to bid a number that was much lower. And I said, God, if you don't want me to raise my offer for this place, make an audible sound from my stomach.
14: 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I'm your co-host, Abigail Robertson, joined by my wonderful, back from the West Coast, co-host Ryan Bethay, who I'll turn things over to now to introduce today's guest.
12: John Kim, I wanted to share, one, we wanted you to come on because you are renowned not only for your financial prowess, but for your spicy takes on all things cultural, including politics and sports. And we wanted to give people beyond your immediate Facebook audience a chance to revel in everything you're able to share. And we've been friends for, gosh, 10 years now. And right. I remember I met you at a retreat, and I'll never forget this. You were moderating a small panel on business and just kind of general business advice. And one of the attendees said, John, do you have any advice on just, you know, afterwards on making investments or how to steward money? And you looked left to right and you said, I'm not supposed to say this. And I said, so I'm like leaning in. You said, I hear from God really well. And I was just so moved by the fact that someone of your just success and also your cognitive gifting was so bold with that. Mm. So, John, obviously, we want to have you on for a lot of things, not just we'll get into soccer and sports some other time. But I would love it if you'd be willing to share the story that we've talked about. I just think it's so inspiring.
11: Sure. Well, I may not have biologically flatlined, but I did feel like I had intellectually flatlined. This happened about 30 years ago while I was a first year PhD student at MIT. And just so you have a little bit of context, you know, I was the valedictorian of my high school class and candidly never had to study that hard to do so. I did my undergraduate at Harvard, and I probably would say in retrospect that I did not have to work that hard at Harvard either. And so when I got to MIT, I thought I was pretty smart. And I found out pretty quickly that actually the kinds of people that come to MIT for their PhD are kind of on another level. And so I remember my first several weeks there, I could barely understand the lectures. I couldn't really even do any of the problem sets. And I had this moment where I said to myself, I don't even know if I could make it here. And I'd come to faith several months prior as a senior in college. And I heard that you're supposed to go to God when you're struggling. And I remember it like it was yesterday. I was in the MIT Student Center and I said, God, if you're real, you got to do something. You got to rewire my brain. I don't know if it was, I don't recall if it was the next day or maybe even a couple weeks later, but all I do know is that after that prayer was uttered, and mind you, there was nothing elegant about that prayer. I'd been a Christian for all of a couple months, but I was desperate. And so what I do recall, though, is by the end of my first semester, I went from somebody who could barely understand their lecture notes, couldn't really do any of the problem sets, was struggling at the exams, to the person that everything started to make sense. I was helping out my classmates, some of my very bright and accomplished classmates, on a lot of the problem sets. And it was like a John, you know, 8:32 moment. I was blind, but now I could see. So, and the truth did set me free as well. So that happened 30 years ago while I was a first year PhD student at MIT. So
12: it's Dr. Kim now.
11: It is.
12: I'm sorry. I will have to reintroduce you as Dr. Kim. That is amazing.
13: And
15: there was no church that was telling these are the books you will have in the canon.
16: Who decided what books belonged in the Bible?
15: We don't get a list until much later on.
16: Did Constantine create it?
17: Constantine said this is a genuine religion.
16: Did church leaders vote it into existence?
18: The Council of Nicaea had nothing to do with the makeup of the Bible.
16: What happened to the so-called lost gospels?
19: Some of this stuff is so new the ink hasn't dried yet.
16: Uncover the facts behind some of history's biggest misconceptions.
15: This reveals itself as rejected writing.
16: From ancient manuscripts and archaeological discoveries to the councils and believers who preserve scripture through persecution.
20: For everyone you kill, 10 more rise up to take his place.
16: Oracles of God, creating the canon, reveals the true story behind the holy scriptures that have stood the test of time. Coming October 5th.
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13: Just what I love about some of your stories that I've heard, you know, my husband's in finance. You are somebody who I think you would deeply respect as far as the way your mind works and as far as the way you thoughtfully, logically think through financial decisions. But you also have a little bit of me in you, too, where you listen to the Holy Spirit. And sometimes God tells you to do something crazy with your finances that does not make sense in the natural. I'm constantly going to my husband and he's looking at me like I have five heads because he thinks so logically. But God's economy is different. And there are times when the Lord tells us to make some, you know, kind of nerve-wracking financial decisions, financial investments. So can you tell us a little bit about some of those?
11: Sure. And like you said, both of these things, I try to embody both of these worlds. There's the world of sort of being prepared, doing your homework. And you can't just leave that aside.
13: Yeah.
11: But it's not sufficient either. You also need to, well, at least as somebody who takes following God very seriously, I happen to think God is still speaking today. God has not gone mute somehow. And so both of those things do come together. We basically, you know, one of my favorite stories of how, you know, God spoke to us about investing. And again, I always want to caveat this by saying that, you know, your mileage may vary. These things, how this exactly works is chancy, but this is what happened. About, I don't know, maybe like 13, 14 years ago now, there was a company called Tesla that we all know very well nowadays because Elon's become a household name. But in 2012, Tesla was not a terribly well-known company. They were trying to make an electric car, and there was a long graveyard of companies that were attempting to make electric cars. And so most of Wall Street felt like, hey, they're going to be just like those guys. Elon was, again, not like Elon today, but he was a very brash, very confident, swashbuckling character. And I think Wall Street largely dismissed him as somebody that would not be able to deliver on this promise. We happened to take a test drive in a Tesla on a random weekday afternoon because we were, you know, doing some business in Palo Alto. That was the beginning. And what we noticed some things about this car. And I also just felt a prompting from the Lord to actually look into this company. We did not go do that test drive with that in mind, but there was just something that I felt like, hey, I just feel a sense that we should look into this company. And here we are. And it's not like God said, go invest in this company. He just said, look into it. And what was revealed was a really interesting, I guess I would call it like a research program that kind of started the whole process of trying to uncover what is this company about. And the coolest thing about this, again, because it wasn't like God just said, go invest in this company, but mm-hmm. by formulating really interesting questions, what we learned is that we came to certain conclusions about this company, namely that the real genius of Tesla at the time was that they were able to get 200 some odd miles of range out of the batteries that are no different than the batteries that go into your iPhone. Nobody else on Wall Street was talking about this. And so we felt like we knew something, or we had a belief that nobody else had. And as a result, we decided to back up the truck, because when we feel like we know something or believe something that is very much at odds with everyone else, that's when we decide to get very, very aggressive. Now, believe me, a lot of our investors and a lot of people who knew we were doing this thought we were crazy. I remember in 2012, Sarah Palin famously stated that Tesla is a loser company, right? And so there were plenty of people who thought we were crazy for doing this. And obviously, things had worked out. Things worked out pretty well. We did not hold it to this moment today, but we did very well on that investment. And I attribute it largely to the fact that God prompted me to look into it, laid out a research program, and it was at the conclusion of that research program that we realized there's something special here and we need to get involved.
12: Wow.
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2: We also had members who fought in the war to fight for the cause of liberty.
22: Making sure that army is staffed and supplied. He's able to identify British intelligence agents and send that information on to Washington. After they've served in the army, they look forward to a government which gives to bigotry no sanction, to persecution no assistance.
23: Washington's words are powerful because they express an idea of a world that's different from the one everybody grew up in.
24: This ideal of religious freedom is going to be part of the government, but is it really meant for everyone?
22: Is this going to be a place where you can be free to say what you want about God?
12: Now, I'm going to get your thoughts on what the Lord's saying about crypto later, and that results may vary. But, okay, so, and you mentioned this when we first met, is that, all right, so God didn't tell you, per se, what to do, but this brings up a broader question, because you've had enormous success, and I have found myself reading the Old Testament at times and going, these kings, like, it was such a requisite to consult, well, the ones who did it correctly, yeah, right? You would consult with your prophet mm-hmm. before you made any moves, mm-hmm. right? And the only thing that's changed in the New Testament is that we actually have, we have direct access now, yeah. but also, it seems like you would still benefit not only from personally seeking God's, you know, advice on something, but also having a role of the spiritual in making business decisions. Do you feel that somehow in our culture that we somehow, like we do in many other areas of our life, just said, oh, well, my trust, instead of chariots and horses, it's accountants and lawyers mm-hmm. and analysts, instead of the idea of like, and it's one voice of many, of someone saying, hey, look, no, I think the Lord's inviting us to actually do something, because we say it all the time, it's his money, mm-hmm. not ours. And so could you maybe talk a little bit through how this has maybe affected your view on how to conduct business?
11: Yeah. I mean, I spend the lion's share of my time these days with entrepreneurs who are building businesses. And I tell pretty much all of them what I'm about to say right now. And here's what's interesting. I used to say, at some level, the only way you are going to be able to compete successfully in the marketplace is to have access to the divine imagination. Because guess what? The knowledge that comes from places like Harvard, Stanford, MIT, all the greatest strategies, they're out there in the public domain. There's really not, there's no advantage in having those things anymore. So that's why I said about like 8 or 9, 10 years ago. Today, I would take that up even another notch and say, AI is going to be better than all of your best knowledge workers. AI, I think, is going to be better than your best doctor. It's going to be better than your best lawyer, better than your best financial consultant. And so at what point, how will you distinguish yourself? And my answer is, it's only humans are uniquely situated to actually hear from God. AI can't hear from God. I don't care what anyone says. That's where I draw the line. Only humans can actually access the divine imagination. And so I think it's going to be one of the key things. And again, I don't just mean, oh, simple yes, no answers, but I mean an active, ongoing relationship with the Holy Spirit is, I think, going to be essential for anybody who wants to build something in the kind of world that we foresee for the next couple of years, especially with Gen AI.
12: So you're saying a successful investor with a PhD from MIT who prays about what to do is saying that Jesus might be a competitive market advantage for Christians out there in the market, all things being equal.
11: Correct. And again, I don't want to sort of reduce this to the prosperity gospel,
12: sure,
11: or some, you know, if you pray. That's absolutely not what I'm saying at all. But what I am saying is that I am working with a group of entrepreneurs where their whole business, I want them to see their business as a byproduct of something more fundamental. And that more fundamental thing is their life with God. And a major part of their life with God, in addition to scriptures, in addition to spiritual practices and spiritual disciplines, is this thing that we call hearing from God's voice and accessing the supernatural divine imagination.
13: So I have a question. So you clearly are very, you know, you have that spiritual maturity. You know how to hear from God. You have that holy confidence, and you've, I'm sure, had enough experiences now where you know what's not from the Lord and what is. So what would your advice be to somebody who is hearing this, they want to do that, but they don't know how to hear from God quite yet? What can they do?
11: Yeah, I would say the first thing, and this is where some of the sort of the world that I come from, which, you know, which is broadly called the charismatic, spirit-filled, Pentecostal world. So the first thing I always tell someone is, whatever God is saying today has to be consistent with what he's already said in the scriptures. And so that's the first grounding point. The second thing is, I often encourage people to, like, when God calls you to, when God reveals something to you, he often reveals it also to others that are sort of stakeholders in the decision. So, of course, there are times when he might say something to us and it'll feel completely out of left field and it'll feel completely away from, you know, kind of the people that we're close to. But I think in general, especially if you're early in trying to hear from God, I think it's a good idea, actually, to try to discern with other people and ask them, hey, do you get this sense? I put something before the Lord. I actually got the following sense. Kind of, what are you hearing? And so, of course, like, and this is, you know, it takes reps. It takes reps to do these kinds of things. But yeah, I would say stay tethered to the scriptures, stay tethered to your community, and then stay tethered to reality. Those are the three ways I think, you know, you're going to, and again, it's going to take time, and but those are the three things that I would strongly encourage.
12: Abby.
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12: You have a story. Actually, I thought this would be cool to share because you have a story where some relatives of yours felt like God spoke to them to do something that maybe and seems in line with God's character, but doesn't make the AI models would say this is not what you do with your honeymoon money. You know?
13: Yeah. So this was a story about my parents that, you know, I grew up knowing and hearing. They were right before they got married. They had about $1,000 set aside for their honeymoon. And I think it was about 3 months before the wedding. And my dad, who was working in ministry, he was in a conversation, somebody starting a new ministry, and they basically needed $1,000, exactly what they had set aside for their honeymoon. And my dad really felt the Holy Spirit put on his heart to give that money to this man for whatever he was doing. So he takes this to my mom, who was not quite as enthusiastic about this idea. It was one of the first real tests of just trusting what, you know, God was speaking to them.
11: Yeah.
13: And she said, okay, like, I trust, you know, that this is what God is really leading us to do. And let's do it. Let's walk in obedience. Mm-hmm. So they agreed to donate their honeymoon fund. And they're like, well, we'll find another time to go on a honeymoon.
11: Wow.
13: And in the next 2 weeks, the first thing that happened was they had a phone call from someone coming to their wedding. And they were like, hey, you know, for your wedding gift, we want it. We have a house in Venice, Italy. We want to give it to you for 2 weeks to use as your wedding gift. So they have this free place to go. A couple days later, another person calls and says, for your wedding, I want to give you round trip tickets to anywhere in the world that you want to fly. So then they have flights. And then a third thing happened, which is someone called and said, hey, you know, this summer, we need somebody to house it. We're going to be gone for 3 months and we need someone to house it and watch our dog and we'll pay you to do this. And it was in the neighborhood. They didn't know where they were going to live. It was a house in the neighborhood that they wanted to move into. So all of a sudden, the Lord, you know, it wasn't guaranteed any of that stuff would happen. But all of a sudden, they're blessed with way more than $1,000 worth of things just from being obedient and letting go of that money that the Lord had other plans for.
11: Wow.
12: That's not a primer to have you donate to me right now, John. Yeah. But no, so when you hear that, like, because obviously you, and I'd appreciate, just so people don't walk away from this thinking, oh, like, I've got the formula now. Hear God's success, right? Because we know in Scripture, people always say they want to hear from God, but, and correct me if I'm wrong here, right? But generally, the more direct and bold the revelation, usually the worse off, the tougher the calling.
11: There's always cost associated with
12: that sort of thing, right? So I'm like, oh yeah, I'll take the subtle, gentle voice of God. But obviously it paid off enormously for you with Tesla and other things. But maybe you could share an example where a time where you were as confident as you could be that this, it looks like God, smells like God, and it didn't work out how you wanted, which of course doesn't mean it wasn't God. It just means it didn't lead to earthly success.
11: Yeah, no, I actually have probably way more stories like that. I mean, I've been wrestling with what does it mean to submit the entire investment process and investment decision-making process to God for the better part of the last couple of decades. And, you know, we were approached once by an entrepreneur who wanted to build businesses in the developing world. He came highly recommended from people that I trusted. The business plan seemed very sensible. He seemed like highly competent. And, you know, we backed him to the tune of several million dollars. And, you know, I wouldn't say he was a total fraud, but I will say that the investment essentially went to zero. It is basically, there was absolutely no recovery capital. And so I have these moments where I was like, gosh, God, I know that the motives were good here. I feel like I prayed not just, I sought your face, not just individually. I know others sought your face. I kind of did all the things that I think I was supposed to do. And yet, it didn't just not work out. It's not just the money was lost. I think there's been some, sort of the relationship has, suffered, which, sometimes happens when things don't work out. And I think, where I land with this is, there is no playbook for any of this. But I'm going to keep searching and I'm going to keep leaning into this and I'm going to keep encouraging others. And I continue to run into people who are building things that they believe. There are scientists I'm connected to these days who also, are incredibly well qualified, but they feel like they've received designs on new products through the divine interactions. And so it's still happening. Just because it doesn't always work out the way we want doesn't mean we shouldn't seek out after it. I actually happen to think that if anyone did have what they thought was a program or the way to do this, I think that that would corrupt pretty quickly. So at a minimum, I think this keeps us humble and it keeps us seeking and it keeps us in proper orientation to the King.
4: Is there a spiritual war going on around us? Are angels and demons real? Let's investigate.
6: And I was struck that all throughout history, the vast majority of cultures not only believed in evil spirits, but believed in possessions.
7: In every major religion, believes in angels.
8: 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The question is, which spirit is the most powerful?
7: I kept hearing,
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26: 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No CPR, no medicine.
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12: Is it like images in your... I'm curious because obviously, and I'll throw Abby under the spiritual bus. She hears from God really well. And mm-hmm. just it's something I really appreciate about you, where you're just like, the Spirit told me. And so it seems like everyone has this distinct knowledge of like how it... And it's hard. It's almost like looking at colors. Like, that's red to me. I can't prove that's red to you, but we both seem to have an agreement. So, mm-hmm. I'd be interested to hear how you two like delineate when you say, all right, I got in the Tesla and I experienced ludicrous speed. I don't know if that was part of your decision, but if anyone hasn't been, have you been in ludicrous speed where it goes like, what is it? 0 to 60 in like
11: 2 seconds.
12: Yeah. And you feel yourself thrown back, right? I'd want to invest too. But when you say that, like it felt like you should do this. Yeah. Like, what does that look like and sound like? And
11: good question. And this is all stuff that I've tried to like look into. And I have a wife who's incredibly prophetically inclined. So there are some people who get pictures, right? Literally, as soon as they come before the Lord with something, they'll get a picture. And then somebody needs to interpret that picture. But pictures is how some people sort of hear from God. Others, it's through dreams. You know, it's actually, I think it must be something about the fact that when we're asleep, our defenses are down, and maybe we're just able to, you know, maybe we're less distracted. I mean, who knows? I mean, we can speculate all day, but I know tons of people who just receive through dreams. Others, a lot of folks, you know, and this is probably more how things work for me, there's a scripture that will come to mind. So as soon as I submit something before the Lord and actually want God to speak to me about it, a scripture will arise.
12: So you should read your Bible then, I guess.
11: But like I said, I mean, everything God is doing, he's already done. You know, there's not a lot of, So we absolutely, we should be being biblically literate is a huge part of this. And we're filming this in the place that stands for that as well, which is nice. But yeah, pictures, dreams, scriptures. There might be like one or two people I've met who feel like they've heard the audible voice of God. But the lion's share of folks, it's much more vivid. And it's also more consistent with, I think, you know, how it speaks about in the New Testament that we see through a veil. New Testament prophecy, New Testament words of knowledge, I think are actually fundamentally different. I don't want to get into the whole theological explanation about that right now. But I think the way things were in the Old Testament prophet, in the New Testament, things are fundamentally different, and we do see through a veil. And so there are lots of different ways, different people. I encourage people to experiment with them as best they can. Some people are less visual. Other people, you know, some people that needs to happen in dreams, who knows? So it always varies.
13: Yeah.
12: How is it for you, Abby?
13: I feel like I actually get a mix of everything. The visions. Mm-hmm. I'm in the camp. I've never audibly heard the voice of God to my knowledge.
11: Right.
13: But there are times I sense, you know, I see like phrases pop in my head.
11: Yeah.
13: And I mean, to be honest, I was nervous about getting married because I'm, you know, a full-blown crazy person. And if I feel like the Holy Spirit's telling me to do something, I want to obey. And I was nervous about having somebody else brought into that I would then have to run those ideas by. And thankfully, because I'm like, how, you know, sometimes it's hard for me to wrap my head around this, how's a husband supposed to come along board? And thankfully, you know, the Lord blessed me with a husband. He definitely has a spiritual gift of discernment.
11: Yeah.
13: And it is amazing because it's a backboard. When I'm questioning if I've heard something, I can go to Derek and I know that the Lord is also going to speak to him. And you said something earlier. For me, one of the top things I do when I feel like I'm sensing something, especially if it involves finances mm-hmm. or a big decision or going completely off course of what I was doing, having a spiritual counselor, yeah. whether it is a spouse, but seeking that wise counsel and taking a vision. What do you think this means? And having somebody else, maybe even more than one person, pray into it. Someone you know is seeking God. Someone you know hears from the Lord,
11: mm-hmm.
13: Comes to the Lord with a humble heart
11: yeah.
13: and really has your back. That's one way where I kind of get that confirmation. I also, if I am heading down something that I don't feel right about, I sometimes feel physically ill.
11: Mm.
13: And on the flip side, when I'm doing something, God is not a God of doubt. I tell people that all the time.
11: Mm-hmm.
13: He is a God of clarity. He does not give us a spirit of fear, but of wisdom, of power, and
11: yes.
13: of a sound mind.
11: Mm-hmm.
13: And if I have this sense of spiritual peace, even if something doesn't make sense in the natural, goes against what I feel like I should be doing, I just get this beautiful sense of peace.
11: Mm-hmm.
13: And another thing I want to that just came to mind when you were speaking about, I get nervous sometimes. One of the first big tests of this in my marriage, my sister, she was telling me about how she'd heard this group of college students. They were leading a worship night and just the atmosphere in the room when they were singing, how beautiful it was, how mm-hmm. energetic and how amazing it was. And she's telling me this story and I get this sense that they need to make an album.
11: Mm.
13: And I just felt the Holy Spirit say, fund their album.
11: Mm.
13: I have no musical background. I know nothing about the music industry besides that I like to listen to music. I did not even know what that would cost, anything involved. And I just, I'm like, that's a crazy thought. There's no way that mm-hmm. God is calling Derek and I to be a part of this.
11: Right.
13: But I couldn't shake it, and I kept praying over it for a couple days before I even brought it to my husband. And I told him, And I was like, and he was like, okay, well, like, what does that even mean? What does that look like? And I was like, I don't know. Right. So I reached out. He's like, okay, get more information. Like, and then let's talk about this. And I reached out to someone involved and I was like, I do feel like the Lord's calling Derek and I to partner with you in this. I don't know why, but what would this look like? What would this even cost? And so I had the number. And I was like, oh man, like we'd never given that much money in our marriage. And I prayed about it and I was like, Lord, if this is from you, if you are putting this, speaking this, and you need to tell Derek too, this cannot just be me. I need you to speak it to Derek. So we were in our house. We both went to separate floors and prayed, and we both went and prayed over what the number we should donate would be. And sure enough, when we came back together about 30 minutes later, we had the exact same number. Amen. And it was what they needed. And it's not like they're now number one on the hit.
11: But
13: it was sort of one of the first ways, and that actually we gave out of an investment account. My husband's very big on helping. He really would love more ministries just to educate Christians on smart ways to give.
11: Yeah.
13: That's his, I'm sure you know all about that too.
11: Sure.
13: And it was an investment account. And a couple months later, he's like, you're not going to believe this, but all that money we gave away, the stocks we invested in, that entire, every to the last penny is back in that account.
11: Amen.
0: I got into a serious relationship, but his family was like involved in Santeria. They would do like Ouija boards and like, I mean, everything that you can think of, like occult, like they were in it. And I feel like something just like sit on me. Like I was like shaking, crying. I just called out to Jesus. From that moment, I felt like God took it and was like, I'm gonna heal you.
1: I got out of my patrol car and I slip.
2: I went from having a promising career as a neuroscientist to having a medical death sentence.
3: Are miracles real? Do they happen today? Let's investigate.
5: This movie is life-changing.
10: It's encouraging.
14: Thought-provoking.
15: The stories are extraordinary.
2: People would pray for me and sometimes it felt like this power that just zapped me.
16: It's about faith.
10: God really does hear us when we pray.
8: We started asking at that point, are there healings in the present day that go beyond what modern medicine can accomplish?
5: I brought my 13-year-old daughter and she loved it.
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18: It's Tesla, right?
11: No, I love so much of what you said there, Abigail. I actually wanted to share, like, I have a very similar story. You know, I mean, this is very early when I'm, like, just still trying to experiment with, like, what does it mean to hear from God? This was very early in my marriage. My wife and I were thinking about buying a place in New York City, and we were... We saw a place that looked really perfect for what we felt called by God to do. And it was listed at, I don't even remember what the exact number was, but I basically, we both got this sense that the Lord was telling us to bid a number that was much lower than the actual, than what was offered at. And I said to myself, God, I was just sort of alone, just by myself, trying to talk to God about it. And I was like, hey, God, we can probably afford it. Why don't we just, if really this is the right place for us and if we're called to do this, then why don't we just offer more? And this is like the kinds of things that, you do when you're just trying to work out this stuff and you're kind of young and foolish. But I was like, God, if you don't want me to raise my offer for this place, make an audible sound from my stomach.
12: Well, in that moment,
13: that is
11: at that exact moment. I mean, it was literally like Gideon's fleece, right? And I literally heard like an audible voice from inside me. And I was just sitting to myself, I'm like, wait, hold on a second. Maybe I'm just hungry. So that night, I grabbed my wife. I'm like, Lovey, you'll never believe what just happened. I actually sat there And, you know, I feel like God made my stomach growl when I asked. So I said, I want you here next to me, just so I know that I'm not crazy. And we did the same thing. I said, Lord, I know you gave us a number, but I think that if you really want us to be in this place, we're going to have to raise that offer by at least, I don't know, like 20-30%. But if you want us to stay put, just make my stomach growl. And I kid you not, it was so loud. Like the growl that came out of me, my wife like freaked out. She was like, ah, she was like, what was that? And honestly, what happened there was like almost like a fear of the Lord. It was almost like an act of trust. It was an act of trust. And here's what's crazy. We kept praying that night. And I'm like, okay, Lovey, what do you think is happening right now? And she said, look, I don't know. And she's just trying to experiment with this stuff. We're young newlyweds just trying to figure this stuff out. And she's like, I just feel like God said that on the third day, it was a Sunday evening we were praying. She said, on the third day, he will deliver the place to you. It was like literally right out of like whatever, the Apostles' Creed, on the third day, he rose again from the dead. It was like literally on the third day, you will get the place. So that was on Sunday evening. Monday, we don't hear anything. Tuesday, we don't hear anything. And then finally Wednesday comes around and I go to work that day and I'm like, Lovey, I think this is a day. I haven't heard anything yet. Whole morning goes by, don't hear anything. I think it was like sometime in the mid-afternoon, I get a call from, the broker calls me. And I was just like, and this was back when I was using AOL Instant Messenger. So that's how long ago this was.
12: You just dated yourself. Okay,
11: totally dated myself.
12: It was a 56 dial-up. Yeah.
11: Literally, I may have been on like an ISDN or a dial-up modem. And I remember like the broker calling me and I'm like, I cannot believe it. It's Wednesday. And I just like thought back and I was like, oh my gosh, my wife prayed and thought she heard on Sunday, just wait 3 days and I will deliver the place to you. And we lived in that place for about 10 years. It was actually the precursor to the place that we're in right now, Coram Deo, which is now kind of like this whole center for prayer, worship, and entrepreneurship that we're living in right now. So
12: I'm like, I love that a PhD from MIT, your best guess at that point was, you know, of all the opportunities for God to make himself known, you're like, you pick something that is so also like, I mean, easily explainable in the natural. It's a very interesting choice.
11: It was for some, the reason I think I went with it, it was like, I'm like, I'm always eating. And I'm like, God, I think it sounds so corny, but I was like, I'm just hungry right now for you to speak. And I was like, just make me, I'm literally just make me growl. And it was the wildest thing was when it happened that second time when she was next to me, because again, so much of this is just like, we're just trying stuff out. Like we're kids. And I think the way God sees all this, I think God is in heaven and he sees two of his kids just trying to do something. Like, is it the right thing? I mean, who the heck knows? But he saw two kids just trying to hear from him. And I think that's what he honored, candidly.
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18: 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The minute the first shot is being fired, you're bent on completing your mission.
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22: Are you going crazy? You'll set the whole Middle East on fire.
12: It's no mystery. You've had tremendous financial success. And, you know, one thing I've personally wrestled with is, and I'm curious to get your thoughts on this, how do you think through this tension of everything is God's. You're supposed to be a 10-talent steward. And then you have like the Dave Ramseys who are like, hey, save everything. And it's helped a lot of people like control their spending. Obviously, America, consumerism has crippled us in a lot of ways and caused us to go into massive debt in many ways. But how do we reconcile this? Hey, I might not live till I'm 60. I heard him give an interview one time and he's like, yeah, you don't take that Machu Picchu hike until you're 60 and eat rice and beans until you're set up. Now, this couple was struggling with some debt, but I thought, man, I don't know if I'm going to be around that long. And I also

0: thoughts on how do you view, you know, thinking about stewarding, saving up for retirement, and then the idea that we don't know the day or the hour we're going to be called on to glory.
1: It's a marvelous tension to work through, to live in. I'm raising a young boy right now. He's a teenager. I imagine at some point soon, I'm going to be telling him about financial responsibility. I think in general, it's important because I think the scriptures have a lot to say about what it means to live with financial margin, to manage our consumption, shall we say.
0: Well, and leave inheritance to your children's children, right? Like there's a biblical precedent for
1: Totally,
0: that.
1: totally. And to me, that's not so much, there's an element of just what I call day-to-day being responsible, right? Now, of course, at some point, this could creep into this idea of having sort of a balance sheet or a nest egg that inoculates me from depending on God. I think that's what you're alluding to. I'll reference Tim Keller again one more time. He often said that being wealthy is like having a do-over. What he means by that is like when you're rich, you feel like you can just sort of get a do-over whenever you need it. And so you don't need to depend on God. I think that a healthy balance of all these things, and I talk about this a lot with, especially with entrepreneurs as well. The old canonical American entrepreneurial story is grind like crazy for 2, 3, 4, 5, 6 years, you know, and then get your business to the point where you can either sell it or it's, you know, making enough money and now things are like stable and you have like margin for things. My thought is, and there's a community of people that we're having this conversation around, rather than grinding really hard and then operating from this perch of safety, like what does it mean to re-risk everything? What does it mean to take seriously the idea that, you know, every step forward in the kingdom of God actually asks us to risk everything that we've accrued up to that point? There's a sense in which that's true, not just with our financial resources, but, you know, sort of the other kinds of assets that a person can accrue over the course of their vocational life. And so there's something to be said about being wise and practical. But I do think there's a sense in which over time, it is important to always ask ourselves, are we depending on God? Have we reached for something in a way that forces us to lean on, you know, the God of the universe? And to the extent that we're able to inoculate ourselves from that, I think that's just not a great place to be. So,
0: Want to get into some charismatic stuff? And before
2: yes.
0: we'll land our John Kim plane here. All right. You hinted a little bit of this and we said, let's save this for the podcast. But again, you are a brilliantly successful guy who is also very charismatic. And that is a huge debate among the church today, especially among the
1: True,
0: non-denominational.
1: true.
0: It doesn't seem like it's a debate here at all. But I'm curious, you know, you mentioned that in previous talks, and I think on some of your Facebook posts, that it's a very interesting season for the charismatic church right now. And maybe you could walk us through a little bit of like, how do we live in that tension? Because there are a lot of people say, man, I don't trust these gifts. Like it seemed like you mentioned the stomach growling. It does seem I have gone to charismaniac churches. In fact, I remember I grew up Presbyterian and then my first fire tunnel, I went to someone brought me to church. And I'm like, what's a fire tunnel? And they're like, oh,
2: I haven't even done that.
0: They're like, where's this in scripture? And everyone lines up and they pray over you. And you know, it's funny, you forget like a boiling frog, you forget how weird you've become. If you start speaking in tongues, that people are going, you're nuts. Like, do you understand when you're praying? This sounds insane. And yet you hear these stories like you just shared, and you go, okay, this is a real thing that's happening. But yeah, there's a lot of people say this is not a thing. And yet I remember for me it was a huge deal. And I would meet people and say, oh, you know what? I feel like God told me to do this, and you'll never guess. I prayed that I'd see the color red, and I looked over, and there was a stop sign. It must be God. There's some version of this in
1: Sure.
0: everything, and so maybe you
1: Sure.
0: could, you know, speak a little bit about what's going on in the charismatic movement and why you actually trust that this is happening.
1: Yeah. Look, I tell people I'm a dyed-in-the-wool charismatic. if I'm around a group of, you know, sort of PCA Presbyterians or Baptists, I'll say it's because I take the scriptures very seriously.
0: Shots fired. I like that.
1: Yes. But I think, but yeah, this is an interesting moment.

0: because the charismatic movement, to the best that I can tell, and I'm a part of a movement called the Vineyard, which is in many ways was like kind of the center of this whole renewalist movement that began in the 70s and 80s. I think there was a movie that was made about it, The Jesus Revolution, I think, mm-hmm. that was essentially about the foundings of the Vineyard. And I've been in this for a long time now. I would say that the reason I think this is such an interesting moment is because I just think that there's been excesses in the charismatic world. And I think a lot of it is actually very understandable. It's understandable because, I mean, the idea that you can hear from God, the idea that you can access the supernatural power of the King, I think that's an intoxicating thing. And in some sense, I mean, not to be glib about it, but we wouldn't be human if things didn't go off the rails a little bit. There's some well-documented organizations that have experienced a lot of strife over the last several years. And, you know, each time I read one of these stories, you know, I think it's easy for us to sit here and say, oh, wow, there's another Christian leader that was clearly corrupt. There's another Christian leader who fell into, you know, sort of the lust for power or wealth or any of the following things. And I'm sure that's partially true. But I think part of the reason why the charismatic world is having a moment right now is because I think in this, it's not just about the leadership. I think there's a lot to be said about all of us. And I'm putting myself in this category, like the people who enable sort of some of the kinds of systems that we've seen. I'll give a brief example. Like I said earlier, my wife is a very prophetically gifted person. She didn't just wake up, you know, she didn't have this like growing up, but she leaned into these things. And then I remember early days of a church we planted in New York City, she would like have these words for people. And I mean, you know, when you feel like someone has read your mail and like basically exposed sort of the deepest desires of your heart, I mean, people just start breaking down.
1: Like First Corinthians stuff? Like
0: literally, like, you know, God told me that, you know, you have a heart for this part of the world. And I just want you to know that God is going to make a way for you to. And like, this would be somebody who just happened to walk into the church. She had no idea who this person was. She just asked God to reveal something. And you see this person fall down in a heap. Well, that's a beautiful thing. But guess what else happens when something like that happens? Essentially, there's a bunch of other people in the room watching that. And they also want to hear something like that for them. Mm-hmm. And so what ends up happening is now people start lining up to be around my wife to try to get a word like that. Okay? My wife now starts to feel some pressure, right? Now, her livelihood was not dependent on this, but even she felt the enormous pressure to come up with, and she felt like this was like, she called it like prophecy on demand. Mm-hmm. And she's like, this doesn't feel right to me. Now, a lot of what we're hearing about in kind of the reckoning of the charismatic world is that there are people who like data mined and like looked at people's social media accounts so they could pass this off as prophetic words. I think that's a horrible thing that was revealed. But one thing I'm aware of is the enormous pressure that these folks have. You're not going to get invited back for our Encounter conference next year unless there's this critical mass of people who say, oh my gosh, my mind was blown by the prophetic word or mm-hmm. by the healing that I experienced. And I just think like, look, I'm all for gathering people to encounter the risen Lord and to experience the power of the miraculous through healing, through prophecy, through tongues, whatever it may be. But there's something about the way we've done a lot of these things that has set up what I think is an imbalance in how we do things. There's like these people that are designated as the ones who are supposed to hear from God on behalf of all of us. I don't think that's healthy. I don't think that's healthy. I think this is meant for everyone to cultivate and to develop these gifts. And it should be for the benefit of the whole body, as opposed to a few celebrities or, quote, uniquely gifted people.
2: Amen. And I think that's one of the reasons I've wanted to do a podcast like this mm-hmm. is to demystify hearing from God mm-hmm. and not bring people like you on to brag about the way what God's done, the way, but to show people that God wants a similar relationship with all of us. It will look different for all of us, mm-hmm. but He wants that. And you have the gifts you have because you have sought the Lord and you have desperately sought, you know, what are those spiritual giftings mm-hmm. that He, and you have recklessly obeyed the things that you know that God has, the doors that the Lord has opened yeah. for you. And it's amazing. And I hope people hear this story and aren't just in awe of you, but think, how can I have that kind of relationship with Jesus?
0: Amen. Amen.
1: Yeah. This is so cool. I also, you know, to wrap up with John, I think too, it's funny, you know, you mentioned this charismatic stuff, and I think how often I want to look to the latest Tim Keller or John Eldridge book yeah. instead of going to the book they talk about. Mm-hmm. And you had a great quote to me on the phone. You said, you know, just like, you know, you're like, we have just as much a desire for priests and kings as yeah. they did back in Israel. And I yeah. thought, man, that's so true. So it's so cool hearing it from a, you know, firsthand account here.
0: Yeah, we all want, I mean, it was like, you know, you read about the Israelites, they wanted someone to go into battle with them. These days, we want someone to mediate our relationship with God. And I think that breaks God's heart. And that's why, again, so much of this is, I mean, you know, again, I spend most of my time with, you know, business builders and entrepreneurs. And I'm just like, look, part of you becoming like who you are meant to be as a business builder is you got to develop this intimacy with God. And read everything and read widely, but do not outsource. Do not outsource your intimacy with God to someone else. Like, become facile with the scriptures. Create plenty of quiet spaces to be like, I mean, Jesus often withdrew to lonely places to pray, we read about in the scriptures. Like, let that be the general rhythm of your life. And this stuff, I just think that when, you know, God rewards a sincere heart for these things. And I just believe that. And I think a lot of folks that I've been, you know, sort of working with in this way, I think they could testify to this as well.
2: If you want to hear a little bit more from John Kim, we did a bonus clip with his hot take on crypto. So head on over to the CBN Family app for more on that. Amen. Well, thank you, John. Thank you so much for coming and being here with us in person. Thank you to Museum of the Bible for blessing us, for their radical generosity, giving us this gorgeous studio space to come together and film this. And of course, thank you to my beloved Christian Broadcasting Network for giving us a platform to share wonderful testimonies like the one that you have blessed us with today.
0: It was wonderful to be here. Thank you so much. We'll
1: come back, talk sports with us, right?
0: Oh, absolutely.
1: Thanks, John.
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11: Welcome to 700 Club Israel. It's called one of the 7 wonders of the ancient world. The Bible calls it something else. the place where Satan dwells. In the first century, it was the site of murder and human sacrifice. In the 20th century, it became the inspiration for one of history's greatest monsters. Jonathan Cahn explains in his new thriller, The Altar of Pergamum.
12: Is it possible that there exists an ancient mystery that lies behind the events of the modern world, an ancient object from over 2,000 years ago that is altering the course of world history? The secret behind the events of our age, the past, present, and future. Could it lie behind the greatest calamities of the modern world? The First World War, the rise of Adolf Hitler, and the Third Reich, the Second World War, the Holocaust. It is the mystery of which the future of the world hangs in the balance, and your own future may depend on it. The Altar of Pergamon, the mystery of the Dark Angel, and the future of the world is one book you can't afford not to read. Order your copy today.
11: Well, Jonathan Cahn is with us now, and Jonathan, let's just get right to it.
13: Yeah.
11: So here we have the Altar of Zeus in Pergamon in Turkey. Mm-hmm. How in the world did that become an inspiration for the Nazis?
13: Well, it is called, for those who don't know, I mean, Revelations calls it the throne of Satan. That's pretty big.
11: Chapter two.
13: For anything to be that. And the altar was really the epitome of it. The altar was really, you know, and this is where we mentioned sacrifices happening. This is really embodying the throne of Satan. And I don't know if everybody figured this out, if they're doing this consciously, but it was laying in the ground of Pergamon. Actually, when the gospel came in, the altar of Pergamon was submerged. They abandoned it. So it's resting in the earth for ages, and then a man comes across the world. He stumbles on it. The guy's name is Carl Humann. He doesn't know what it is. Sends pieces back to his homeland, which gets linked to the throne of Satan, which is Germany. So, and at the same moment, Gordon, there's another German guy, Heinrich Schliemann, looking for Troy. Same area. And he digs up at the same moment, he digs up this ancient sign, which is the swastika. So it all comes into the world together. And the weird thing, as I'm watching this, is it's, you know, when you follow the altar, you actually follow the path of evil and it's behind the calamities of this world. You know, when, you know, as the altar gets moved, the government, they decide to dig it up. So they dig up the altar, they move it.
11: And they transport it to Berlin.
13: The whole thing, yeah.
11: And create a whole museum around it.
13: Yes, they build
11: a house. The Pergamon Museum.
13: It's like a temple, yes, for the altar. And the thing is that, and when they do, the very year that it kind of arrives, the first pieces arrive, that's when something else comes into the world. It's a word that didn't exist before. It's anti-Semitism. Starts the movement with the altar of anti-Semitism. In the 1880s, they say we're going to piece it together. So they start piecing together the altar for the first time. And it's pieced together first time in 1889. Same moment, a child is born into the world, and that's Adolf Hitler. Yeah. And his whole, I don't know that he knew this consciously. They knew it was the altar of Pergamon. I don't think they were reading their Bibles, the Nazis, you know. But the thing is that it's going to be linked to his rise. It's going to parallel the rise of this altar.
11: Well, the SS clearly had, I mean, it's a historical fact. They had satanic occult practices.
13: Yes.
11: I've seen the architecture of that, the building where they had them.
13: Yep.
11: And it is... Yes, they are actively pursuing demons.
13: And the thing is that the Hitler decides to, he wants to have a platform, he wants a podium to speak to the masses. Yeah, at Nuremberg. Whenever you see him kind of railing before, it looks like a million people, that's Nuremberg. And so they build him, his architect Albert Speer builds him a massive platform, and Albert Speer admits he built it as a recreation of the altar of Pergamon. So Hitler standing, in a sense, on the throne of Satan as he's invoking this evil.
11: Yeah, he called it his Cathedral of Light.
13: Yes.
11: The big lights that went up to the sky. He wanted them to coalesce above him.
13: Yes.
11: And so that he would be, the entire crowd would be mesmerized, encircled in light.
13: Yeah.
11: That whole angel of light.
13: Yeah.
11: It's absolutely incredible. And it actually gives me chills just remembering how incredible all of this is, that it came into one area. Here, Albert Speer, he's been tasked, build me monumental buildings.
13: Yes.
11: And he goes to the museum and says, I have my monumental building. I will pattern everything after this altar.
13: Yeah. Yeah, and here's and you know, now the Nazis aren't reading Hebrew, but or Greek. Well, they're not going into the deep thing. But here's the deep thing about it. That altar, and as you well know, you know, it's the altar of burnt sacrifices. And in the Greeks, who were the ones who built it, the way you say that, the word for burnt is kaustos, the word for completely is holos. That's how you get the word Holocaust. So it's an altar of the Holocaust. I mean, think about demonic, you know, and people think of the Holocaust, okay, that means catastrophe. No, it means an offering. It means a sacrifice. So this, the real power of demon. I mean, the other thing is that Hitler's reigning from the place of Satan's throne. I mean, you can't, be much
11: He's
13: more.
11: He's making all his announcements. That's yes. the first time yes. at Nuremberg is the first time the final solution is ever announced to the world.
13: The Nuremberg laws. Yeah, that's right. And so he's standing on this altar that's an altar of Holocaust, and he's invoking the Holocaust. And the Second World War, which is also another, you know, in a sense, a Holocaust.
11: There's another key in that same chapter in Revelation. My faithful martyr Antipas.
13: Yes.
11: How was he sacrificed? He was put inside a brazen bull, and they lit a fire underneath him. He was literally cooked in an oven.
13: Yeah.
11: That was his faithful martyr.
13: Yes.
11: And you see that writ large in the Holocaust.
13: Yes. Yeah. And it also, from the beginning, Antipas is the first martyr who's named outside of Israel. And so you have it's like a war between, you have the altar representing Satan, and you have the war against the Jewish people, which makes sense, of course, and against believers, you know, and in every age, wherever, and where the altar goes, that happens. Because, you know, one is Nazi Germany, but then Hitler dies, and what happens to the altar? The altar passes into the hands of another. It passes from Nazi Germany to the Soviet Union. And so now communism has the altar. So all the time, and they're warring against God's people.
11: It was in East Germany.
13: And so, you know, it's like the secret story of history. And the other thing is that, you know, I said Hitler as a baby, he comes in with the altar. But when they started digging it up, this is 1878, same moment, another baby comes into the world, child, and his name is Joseph Stalin. So, and he comes to control the altar as well. So wherever this goes, it's amazing. From Revelation to now, it's amazing.
11: Go back earlier, because you go into the Black Gate and the link to Marxism.
13: Yes. Well, first of all, Marx, people don't realize that. Socialism's a big thing now. Marx was linked to Satanism in a way. I'm not saying consciously. He wrote
11: a poem.
13: He wrote.
11: That he is a bargain. Is Faust. He is inspired by Faust. I'm making a deal with the devil.
13: And his favorite line in his life was from Faust, from the demon in Faust, which was, everything that exists deserves to be destroyed. Now, Marx knew about Jesus growing up, and he writes it when he's 17, he writes a devotion to Jesus. Mm-hmm. But when he's 18, they send him to Berlin, which is the same place where the altar is going. And he transforms, and he writes all these strange verses. He says, I'm going to exalt my throne above the highest. Mm-hmm. That's Satan talking. I will bring the world to destruction. You know, I have a sword that the prince of darkness gave me. And people don't realize this. So he's linked to this. He writes the manifesto. Almost nobody reads it at the time. But then all of a sudden, he's a forgotten man. And then all of a sudden, Marxism is resurrected from Germany at the moment the altar comes to Germany. So all of a sudden, it goes to the world and then goes to Russia. So even the roots of Marxism or the rise of it are linked to this thing.
11: Okay. Bring it to our time today. So the altar is still in Berlin.
13: Yes. Yes.
11: What's the significance of that?
13: A few things. You know, first of all, interesting because, you know, I'm saying the world's kind of following this and without trying to. The altar's in Berlin. And at one point, we call him the devil because it's from Diabolus. Diabolus means the divider. Mm-hmm. It's interesting. From the city of the altar after World War II, what happens? The world gets divided. Berlin, Germany, the world, the Cold War, you know. And the other thing is, and you think of the enemy's divider, he wants to destroy the world. And where's the power to destroy the world? Well, we have nuclear power right now. But where did that begin? It didn't begin in New Mexico. It began with the throne of Satan in Berlin in 1938 when they split the atom under Hitler. Okay, so you got this. And then you have the most dangerous moment. I don't think we can remember it, but the most dangerous moment in history, which is the Cuban Missile Crisis. Almost blows up the world. But the secret of that behind, it's the missiles in Cuba. It began with the other missiles. And where were they? They were in Pergamon. The missiles that almost destroyed the world. Asia Minor, Turkey, they were in Pergamon, the Kingdom of Pergamon. So this goes up to the time where then in 1989, the wall comes down. So when the Soviet Union loses the altar, they disappear. The communist, the communist world there disappears. And so now who has it? Well, it is there. It's there in Berlin. It's Germany, but Germany is now under something else. It's part of the European Union. Mm-hmm. The European Union, actually, you know when it came into existence officially? Right after the altar changed hands, right at the beginning of the 90s. And so the European Union, it's like the enemy tries to destroy the world by dividing it. Now it's like he's seeking to possess the world by uniting it, like a one world. And that is biblical prophecy. I mean, that parallels biblical prophecy. So now that's where that is. And the other thing is, what else is bringing the world together? The internet. Now, this is going to be a little while, but the internet, when was it conceived? The same moment that the altar changed hands. Okay. And in Hebrew, when you look at the, on our computer, it says www, World Wide Web. Yeah. But in Hebrew, it's W is a Vav, and Vav is the letter, is the number 6 in the Bible. It on your Bible, it says 666 in the language of the Bible. And there is, wow. I'll tell you, bring it down. There is an American leader, I won't name him on the air.
14: But, I know who he is.
13: Okay.
14: You're talking about the Denver speech.
13: Yeah. And just before his rise to power, where does he go? He goes to the place of Satan's throne in Berlin. That's where he comes right back from there, goes onto the stage, and he's going to receive, nomination to become power.
14: And it's built the same way, the architecture at that speech.
13: Behind him is this structure. And now, I don't know if they meant
14: it. Same as Nuremberg.
13: Exactly. I don't know if they meant it, but it is as much a reproduction as in Nuremberg.
14: I can't imagine they would have known because...
13: I don't think so.
14: The symbolism would have been, if they actually knew.
13: Yeah.
14: Let's talk about that museum. I've been there. It is incredible to see these snakes throughout the freeze. The museum is now closed, but it's going to open again next year.
13: Yes.
14: What's the significance of
13: that? Well, here's the thing. I didn't know that. I always said, Lord, what's the next book? And I go, okay, Altar Pergamon, right? And I didn't know that, but it's been hidden, and it's going to be released, in this coming year. I'm not prophesying, but I'm saying that when you look at this, when it was opened in 1930, big opening to the world, the Nazi Party went from 2% of the vote catapulted to like the leading party of Germany. So things happen whenever things happen with that. So I would keep my eyes open, and I think that's maybe one reason why the Lord had me write the book now, without knowing it.
14: One of the chilling things to me in researching the Nazi Party is that it was a political movement.
13: Yes.
14: And it co-opted Christianity.
13: Yes.
14: The triumph of faith was one of their slogans.
13: Yep.
14: Have the sons of the soil. It's all of these kinds of political messages repeated again from Nuremberg.
13: Yes. Yes. And the thing is that goes to something because there was a German guy who went to Turkey where the altar had been taken, brings back an occultic revelation, supposedly, to Germany, starts an organization, an occult organization called the Thule Society. The Thule Society decides to start a little party. The party's the Nazi Party. Mm. It was born from the occult. So, it's like when the Bible says that behind what's happening in the world is the spiritual realm, and this is really, really absolutely the case. It's a replacement of the faith. People don't realize, Satan hates the Jewish people, and he hates Christianity. And the Nazis not only hated the Jewish people, they wanted Christianity to be destroyed. They couldn't say it openly, but that was the plan. But they did it all with the throne of Satan.
14: All right.
13: It's amazing.
14: We can talk for a long time. If there was one thing you want a reader of the book to take away, what would that be?
13: Well, one that what the Altar of Pergamon is, it's that is going to be opening up. God is so real. I mean, so real. The spiritual realm is so real. And if the devil's real, God is more real. And his word is real and his promise is real. And we are on the winning side, even if it doesn't look like it. We are, because
14: he's
13: all those...
14: He's a defeated foe.
13: Yes, and all those powers that rose with this, that tried to destroy... They're gone. Israel's still here. The church is still here. We win. We got to persevere. And I'm also hoping... The reason why I wrote it as a novel, like a thriller, is I'm hoping that it goes to unsaved people, that people give it to people who don't know the Lord, because it'll draw them in at least to salvation. But we are... The Lord is on the throne, and we have a better altar, which is the cross.
14: Yeah. It's also a very definite call to prayer.
13: Yes.
14: Well, the book is A Real-Life Indiana Jones Meets the Da Vinci Code, and you can read it for yourself. The Altar of Pergamon, The Mystery of the Dark Angel and the Future of the World is available wherever books are sold. So, Jonathan, thank you for being with
13: us.
14: Thanks for the scholarship, and thanks for the book. We'll be back with more 700 Club Israel right after this.

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2: 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After they've served in the army, they look forward to a government which gives to bigotry no sanction, to persecution no assistance.
3: Washington's words are powerful because they express an idea of a world that's different from the one everybody grew up in.
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2: Well, Jerusalem is a city with a rich history, and that history includes true stories that are hard to believe, like the story of how a woman losing her false teeth leads to a ceasefire. CBN Middle East correspondent Paul Petit has the details.
3: If you've ever been to Jerusalem, you know it can be chaotic.
4: And this city has a crazy history. Exhibit A, between 1948 and 1967, Israel controlled West Jerusalem. Jordan controlled East Jerusalem.
5: On the map, there's a marker of the border between Israel, Western Jerusalem, and Jordan, Eastern Jerusalem. But in reality, it wasn't really marked in any way. And you can walk down an alley and cross the border without noticing. It took a while, into the 50s, till there really was a wall or a fence or something more solid.
4: That's crazy.
3: It was also dangerous.
5: You'd be walking down the street from Israeli side, and then you'll have a concrete wall. On it, there'll be a sign in Hebrew saying, "Beware snipers ahead."
3: Given these boundaries, Jews could not visit the Temple Mount and often risk their lives going up to Mount Zion.
5: So, walking down the street just here, totally open to Jordanian army posts on the walls, and more than once, there were shooting and fighting.
3: The creation of these armistice boundaries is a story in itself.
4: They were hand-drawn using a green wax pencil. That's why the boundaries became known as the Green Line.
5: A wax pencil makes a good wide marker, and you're sometimes not sure who holds what and where does that end.
3: In divided Jerusalem, life went on like this for nearly 20 years.
5: Throughout the whole line, there were army posts, Israeli ones and Jordanian ones.
3: Yuri Goldflam remembers what it was like then. As a child, he played here, less than a mile north of the old city, in a place called Ammunition Hill.
6: It's a site of a very important, difficult, and famous battle of 1967, the Six-Day War, which enabled the Israeli paratroopers to open the road to get to Jerusalem and eventually capture the old city and the Temple Mount.
3: And what game did Yuri and his friends play here as kids? Capture the flag, of course.
6: One half gets this side of the hill, the other that side of the hill. We each have our own flag, and we have to run through the trenches, evade each other, run around to capture each other's flag, and that's how you win the game.
4: In between the boundaries was this area here called No Man's Land. Back then, it was riddled with garbage, barbed wire, and barricades, as well as Jordanian snipers patrolling the rampart wall.
7: Those people, if they would walk here in 1948, I'm not sure that the Jordanians actually will leave them alive.
5: In the news of the time, there were also sorts of jokes. Yeah, people play, kids play soccer and they kick the ball and it rolls into no man's land. I need to call the UN to be able to retrieve it.
3: In the middle of all this came a wild but true story from 1954 involving a patient at the St. Louis French Hospital.
7: One day, from the upper window, a woman wanted to see the city. She was so happy, but I don't know what happened. Her false teeth fell into the ground.
3: Going outside to retrieve those false teeth in no man's land meant risking your life. The nuns who ran the hospital needed help.
7: The nuns had to call someone from the Catholic place. The Catholic place called the United Nations. United Nations had to call someone from Jordan. Israel are supposed to be here too. It's supposed to be the Jordanian, the Israeli, and the United Nations together with few nuns.
3: With a white flag signaling a ceasefire and these pictures to prove it, the woman's false teeth were found and returned. The guarding of the fragile Israel-Jordan boundary then resumed.
4: So a patient that lost her teeth triggered a ceasefire between Jordan and Israel.
7: True.
4: That's crazy.
7: It is crazy. But who said that Israel is not a crazy place? Let's face it, we love it.
3: Paul Petit, CBN News, Jerusalem.
2: What What a crazy story and real history of what happened in Jerusalem. That period of time from 1948 to 1967, keep in mind that if you were Jewish, you could not walk the streets of the Jewish quarter of the old city. Well, up next, no money for electricity or food. This single mother, after her husband left her high and dry, and how you helped her in her time of need. After this.
8: Why should Christians bless and support the Jewish people and Israel? If you're a follower of Jesus, you must take his words to heart. Jesus said, "Salvation comes through the Jews." God chose to write his story of redemption in and through the Jewish people, and he will never turn back on the call and grace given to Israel. At CBN Israel, we have the great privilege to bless and tangibly demonstrate the never-ending love of God for the Jewish people and all the peoples of this land. Partner with us and help terror victims, immigrants fleeing anti-Semitism, refugees, Holocaust survivors, single mothers, to rebuild their lives with dignity and hope by meeting their physical, emotional, and spiritual needs. Give today and let your faith, which is rooted in Israel's story, shine for the glory of God.
9: To the ones who rise before the world wakes, to the ones who train while others take breaks, to the ones who remain driven with no applause, to the ones who live for a higher cause, to the ones who defend those who cannot stand, to the ones who overcome every obstacle at hand, this is your moment. You have greatness within. Regent University, where your story begins.
2: Luba is a single mother trying to raise two children on her own. At times, she had no money for food or electricity. Then she met a team from CBN Israel. And now, thanks to you, she has a hope for a better future.
10: Luba had hopes of a better future when she and her husband immigrated to Israel in 2010 from Ukraine. The fitness trainer and mother of two overcame countless challenges to make a home for her family. All was well until her husband, Yevgeny, relapsed on his former drug addiction.
11: He was very aggressive and would verbally attack me and my children. My youngest started having hysteria attacks where he would become unresponsive. My oldest was constantly stressed. She didn't want to see or talk to him.
10: Yevgeny's addiction only got worse. He lost his job, then he left, taking what he could and leaving his family to fend for themselves.
11: He started taking things from home, my jewelry, even my wedding ring. With the war, I couldn't find work. It got so bad I didn't have enough money to pay for electricity or buy food.
10: Luba struggled for months until a friend at church told her about how CBN Israel helps families like hers in their time of need. She reached out and was surprised by their response.
11: I didn't think they would help. I felt like I did not deserve it. But they helped me, and it was so quick. I could finally pay off debts, and they brought us food. It's winter, and I couldn't dry children's clothes I washed. To my surprise, they even bought me a dryer.
10: Thanks to you, Luba was able to receive immediate assistance that helped her get back on her feet. After months of despair, she and her family can now focus on rebuilding.
11: Your organization makes such a big difference. You don't leave people behind. You don't leave people hungry. I am so grateful. One day, I hope I will also help other people the way you do. Now I can finally get some rest. Thanks to you, I have hope. Hope for a better future. Now I know everything will be all right.
2: That's one of the things God wants to do for every single one of us. Give us a hope and a future. He has plans for us. And we can walk into those plans just by saying yes to what he asks us to do. If you're feeling a tug to help the people of Israel, just join with us. 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It's real easy to do. 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And for a gift of $25 a month, $50 a month, $100 a month, you can be part of everything we're doing in Israel. So it's incredible when we all gather together and say, let's help the people. It's the story you just saw with Lubia is just her incredible need. That's being repeated again and again and again for people in real need. Now, in the past 3 years, with the October 7th horror, the attacks in northern Israel, there's been a huge need for the evacuees from the Gaza envelope, from the evacuees from northern Israel. There's also an ongoing need with Holocaust survivors, who particularly those from the former Soviet Union, that need our help. There's also the News Bureau in Jerusalem. There's the wonderful documentaries where we're telling the story of what Israel is really doing in the world. We're trying to counter all of the horrible propaganda against Israel that seems to be a rise in anti-Semitism. And then, well, something real dear to my heart, the trauma center, where we're helping people who've been traumatized by the war. You're a part of all of it. So if you want to join with us, call us, 1-800-350-2230. Here's a word from Nehemiah. Do not grieve, for the joy of the Lord is your strength.

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2: 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Millions of Christians are packing out stadiums for nights of worship. CBN News heads to Brazil for a first-hand look at the revival spreading across that country. Plus, the Amazon revival deep in the jungle and down the river. The gospel is being preached and people are being baptized. CBN News follows missionaries to one of the remotest places on earth. And riding the waves of evangelism, meet the Brazilian pastor who's bringing the gospel to surfers in Portugal. Hello, everyone. Welcome to this week's edition of Christian World News. I'm George Thomas. In South America, Brazil is witnessing a seismic shift in its religious landscape. The rapid spread of evangelical Christianity is reshaping the country's spiritual and social fabric. In fact, evangelicals are poised to outnumber Catholics as the largest faith group there. Here's my report from Rio de Janeiro.
3: In the heart of Brazil, amidst the rhythmic beats of samba and the vibrant colors of carnival, something spiritually profound is unfolding.
4: We are on the verge of a religious change in Brazil.
3: Sociologist José Alves tells CBN News that if there's one image that symbolizes Catholicism's influence here, it's Rio de Janeiro's 98-foot-tall Christ the Redeemer. Inaugurated in 1931, the iconic statue celebrated the country's rich Catholic heritage. 94 years later, Alves says the faith's dominance is rapidly declining.
4: In 1950, 93% of Brazilians identified as Catholics. The church was losing about 1% of followers every decade. However, from 1991 onwards, the Catholic Church started to lose 1% of followers every year, resulting in a dramatic drop.
3: Evangelical Christianity, once a minority faith here, is now growing at unprecedented levels.
2: What you're looking at there on your screen is this beautiful blue structure known as the Cathedral of Brasilia. It is one of the largest Catholic churches here in Brazil's capital city. The surveys show that what was once the world's largest Catholic nation will, by 2030, be overwhelmingly evangelical.
3: Signs of this growth are everywhere. Megachurches dotting the landscape, filled with thousands of worshipers each week. From Andrea Fernandez's church in Sao Paulo,
4: we are living in the fulfillment of a promise. For many decades, we have heard that Brazil would experience a wave of revival that would be exported around the world. And I believe that this is what we are experiencing at this moment.
3: To Lurival Pereira's congregation in the Amazon region, boasting more than 10,000 members across some 600 cell groups.
4: The foundation of our growth is these cells. The real revival is taking place outside the church walls. Every day, people are meeting in small groups in homes. It's the biblical model.
3: To J.B. Carvalho's church in the capital city of Brasilia.
4: We started the church in 2003 with only 25 people. Today, we have about 12,000 people in Brasilia alone. We also have another 15,000 people in Fortaleza. Our churches are spread throughout Brazil.
3: To Silas Malafaia's church in Rio de Janeiro, one of the largest and most influential Pentecostal churches in Brazil, with more than 100,000 members.
4: In the next 7 years or so, we will be the majority in the country. Today, we make up about 35% of the population, and God's kingdom has influence in every corner of Brazilian society.
3: Marcelo Crivella, a well-known evangelical pastor turned politician, once served as mayor of Rio de Janeiro. He says that years ago, evangelical Christians hesitated to get involved in politics, but that's no longer the case. More than 30% of the country's legislators are now evangelical.
5: We are more than 140 deputies and more than 20 senators.
3: Many of them gather each Wednesday in the halls of Brazil's Congress for worship and prayer. The country's first evangelical church opened in 1922. By 1990, that number had grown to more than 7,000 congregations. Nearly 30 years later, it grew to over 109,000. The growth so staggering that one study found 17 new evangelical churches opening every day across Brazil.
5: Now in Brazil, 550,000 churches.
3: As Anete Rodriguez says, this dramatic transformation began, as in many great movements, with the most profound of practices, prayer.
6: I've always believed that prayer is like planting. You plant, plant, plant, and at some point it will sprout, and then the explosion will come.
7: Those who have been tracking the explosive growth of the evangelical movement here in Brazil say worship has played a monumental role in the church's growth. And one Christian artist, above all, has been at the center of it all.
3: Her name is Ana Paula Valadao.
8: Even growing up, I had glimpses of crowds, of multitudes worshiping the Lord.
3: From the late 1990s to the early 2000s, her group's music became synonymous with a powerful worship movement that emphasized intimacy with God, passionate worship, and personal revival.
8: As I was songwriting, the Lord always made me very intentional. And the whole idea was about transformation. Was about changing the nations.
3: She held concerts in strategic locations, drawing millions of people, many of whom were Catholics.
8: Like the carnival site in Rio de Janeiro, and we filled every soccer stadium in this nation. Jesus broke every record, gathering more people than any soccer tournament.
3: Because of her songs, many Catholic services in Brazil today, like one CBN News attended in São Paulo, have embraced a more evangelistic style of worship, shifting away from traditional liturgies to incorporate contemporary music. Father Antonio Luiz Ferreira, who leads the Cathedral of São Sebastião in Rio de Janeiro, says the change is part of an effort to encourage former Catholics to come home.
4: People are attracted to environments where worship celebrations and moments of prayer are done in a more charismatic way. Today, a growing number of Catholics are returning precisely because prayer meetings are conducted in a more Pentecostal style.
3: Still, for Brazil's Catholic majority, the question is no longer whether they will lose their dominance, but how quickly. The answer? Probably faster than anyone ever expected.
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2: Welcome back to Christian World News. A profound spiritual transformation is unfolding in the Amazon rainforest. For centuries, the Catholic Church held a near monopoly in the region. Today, evangelical Christianity is reshaping the Amazon spiritual fabric, leading to new converts and churches. Take a look.

0: linger on the banks of the Amazon River, and you'll uncover more than the rich tapestry of life amid the natural splendor. For many, such as Ramos, the river isn't just a backdrop. It's a sanctuary.
1: My family and I all grew up here. My grandmother, grandfather, my parents lived and died in this house. I was born in this house, and I'm also going to die here.
0: As an 83-year-old resident of the Amazon River, Ramos refuses to trade his floating bamboo and wood house for life in any Brazilian city.
1: It's so much cooler here than in a city. I cannot walk freely in a city. It's very dangerous. Many cars, many people. I'm free here. I keep my windows open. The doors are always open. At my age, I've never faced danger.
0: Spanning more than 6 million square miles of South America, 60% of the Amazon rainforest is right here in northwest Brazil. The approximately 30 million Amazonians currently living here are experiencing unprecedented evangelical revival.
1: God is everything for me. God is my father, and without Jesus, I'm nothing.
0: Ramos epitomizes this spiritual shift. Growing up Catholic, he remembers when the faith dominated his riverside community. Not anymore. The Amazon River here in the northern part of Brazil is filled with hundreds of these small tributaries that, in essence, snake through the jungle. And over the many years, evangelical Christians have been traversing these waters in an attempt to bring the good news of Jesus Christ to the Amazonian people.
1: Those early days were definitely much, much more difficult than today.
0: Josue Bengston has spent decades traversing the river's intricate network. First as missionary. Then as pastor, spreading the evangelical message.
1: Back when we started evangelizing in this region, we had just a few workers, and in some municipalities, pastors had to walk 10 to 15 kilometers to open a congregation. Today, almost all medium-sized churches in the Amazon have a small boat.
0: Bengston helped establish one of the Amazon's first four-square churches. Today, he says the evangelical presence here is undeniable, with 3,200 four-square congregations alone flourishing across the region.
1: In the first 6 months of this year, we baptized 14,500 people. Our goal for this year is to baptize over 30,000 people.
0: The video captures a remarkable mass baptism in the Amazon River, where hundreds, including men, women, the elderly, young adults, and children, publicly professing their faith in Jesus Christ. And this growth goes beyond numbers, reaching the hearts of many like Esquel Santo.
1: I was 15 years old when God called me to reach the unreached peoples of the Amazon.
0: Santo spent 32 years as a missionary in the jungle's interior.
1: One of the biggest challenges was the isolation and getting used to living among the indigenous and riverside communities. But God was with us in the work. We saw lives being transformed. So many people heard the gospel, and now we are seeing the fruits.
0: Santo says sharing the gospel here can be full of challenges.
1: I'm from Rio de Janeiro. And back then, since I couldn't afford a plane ticket, I had to take a six-day bus journey to Belém. From there, I went by boat for another 6 days to the outskirts of the Amazon basin. Once I got there, it took at least 15 days by canoe, not a motorized boat, to paddle up the Solimões River and the Purus River until we reached the remote communities where we worked. Sometimes, it would take 35 days just to get to these remote areas.
0: José Alves, a leader

0: up in remote riverside communities.
1: I think that the revival that we have been waiting for here in Brazil is happening in the Amazon.
0: Brazilian senator and evangelical pastor Damares Regina Alves sees this movement as a miracle that's not only reshaping spiritual practices, but also fostering a sense of community and empowerment.
1: For many years, people looked at the Amazon and only saw rivers and trees. Today, they are beginning to remember that there are people living there who need to be taken care of, need to hear the gospel, and whose lives need a transformation. The church is making this revolution happen.
0: Evangelical Christians often must rely on small canoes or medium-sized boats to hold church services and other ministry activities as they reach remote regions. Meanwhile, church teams from Brazil's major cities sent volunteers here to conduct educational, humanitarian, and medical missions. This outreach often helps introduce people to the gospel message. These pastors, missionaries, and many others laboring in this vast expanse believe the shift is more than just a change in religious practice. It's a movement that promises to redefine the region's spiritual and social landscape for generations to come.
2: Something has been happening on campuses across the nation.
3: I'll never forget what I saw.
4: We did not plan this at all. What in the world is happening?
3: Thousands of students around this body of water.
4: I don't know, I'm just in awe of God.
5: Gen Z has been written off. They're not the generation that's, you know, following the standards.
6: Honestly, I would just post and post and post and make sure that it looked like everything was okay when deep down it wasn't.
7: People hate on college students, Gen Z, so much, saying there's no hope for Gen Z.
8: I think they've had everything the world has to offer, and they're done with it.
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10: It's just getting started.
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0: And welcome back to the broadcast. You know, surfing is often seen as a sport, yet for some, riding the waves is a way of life and spiritual practice. One Brazilian pastor and longtime surfer has found a unique way to merge his passion with his faith. He's reaching fellow surfers with the gospel in the coastal city of Porto, Portugal. Talk to any avid surfer, and they'll tell you it's not just the waves. It's understanding the ocean's rhythm and learning to read patterns, the subtle movements of swells, timing of breaks, and how wind shapes the waves.
15: The water is the connection you have with nature. When you are surfing, you just connect with the water.
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0: Growing up in São Paulo, Brazil, Samuel Cianelli dos Anjos is no stranger to the ocean. And learned to surf before he could swim. Riding the waves became as much a part of his life as family and friends.
15: You enjoy the atmosphere. You enjoy the nature, the wind. You look at the waves that bring you calm and peace.

0: And even more special when I come with my kids, for example, and my young daughter, and we surf together, and she's just enjoying the water in her face.
1: Dosanjho says this connection to water goes beyond the physical. It's also deeply spiritual for him.
2: When I'm surfing and I'm in the ocean and I see a wave, I can see God and I can relate to God when I'm in the ocean. And surfers, they think the same. Maybe they don't believe in God, they don't worship something, but they understand nature.
1: He says the unpredictable nature of the waves mirrors life's ebb and flow. Its highs and lows. Challenges and moments of grace.
0: We can compare the Holy Spirit with a wave. You don't control, you see it, you feel it, and the only thing you can do is navigate through it, or on it, in my case with surf. So that's my deepest time with God, is my connection, my devotional time with God.
1: Dosanjho has always dreamed of merging his two loves, faith and surfing. So a few years ago, he left behind Brazil's sun-soaked beaches and moved 5,000 miles to Portugal's Atlantic coast. Famous for its cobblestone streets, historic architecture, and the aroma of fresh pastéis de nata, the city of Porto has become a popular tourist destination. What drew the pastor here, though, were the stunning coastlines and vibrant surf culture.
2: And today, when we talk about surfing, Portugal is getting very, very close to be one of the biggest countries in surf.
1: Dosanjho started organizing informal gatherings on the beach. He began with simple barbecues and surf lessons, inviting anyone curious enough to join. Soon, the beach became his church.
0: That's my office. Everyday office if I could, of course, but as many chances as I have, I'm here.
1: Gradually, people of different nationalities and backgrounds came together, united by their love for the ocean and a thirst for deeper connections.
3: Pastor Samuel moved his family from Brazil all the way here to Porto, Portugal, back in 2014. A year later, Surf Church was started with about three families. Today, almost 10 years later, some 13 nations are represented, and their goal is to build 50 churches across this country.
0: Church is not about a building. It's a relationship with God. So we want to plant 50 churches, not with a building, but with this mindset. You can be church everywhere. You can be church even in your house, in a small group, in a church, in the house, you can be church.
1: Sunday services begin at the beach.
0: Sun or rain, cold or warmest day, every Sunday we are here. We surf together. We gather a group of people, sometimes more, sometimes less. So it's just a fellowship time, a time to connect again with each other and God.
1: One Sunday morning, church members witnessed Juliana Yarova get baptized in the Atlantic Ocean. As she emerged, laughter and cheers erupted from her new family, echoing her joy.
4: I'm really excited. I can't explain my feelings, you know.
1: The Ukrainian teenager fled her war-torn country with her family and found refuge in Porto and in Surf Church. Also baptized, her brother Zakaria, and their mother Natalia was there to witness the special occasion.
2: I believe the best word to describe Surf Church today is a lighthouse. We are a safe place where people from all over the world can come and find community, find family, find faith in Jesus.
1: What started as a simple beach gathering here has grown into a beacon of hope, offering a belonging and purpose to people from all walks of life. In the end, Dosanjho says it's moved way beyond surfing to include navigating life together with faith, love, and a shared commitment to something greater, all woven together by the simple act of riding waves and serving Jesus.
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3: Well, folks, we're going to wrap up this week's edition of Christian World News. 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And so glad that we can bring you these exciting stories. 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
5: We also had members who fought in the war to fight for the cause of liberty.
6: 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After they've served in the army, they look forward to a government which gives to bigotry no sanction, to persecution no assistance.
7: Washington's words are powerful because they express an idea of a world that's different from the one everybody grew up in.
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6: Is this going to be a place where you can be free to say what you want about God

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1: Hi, everyone. Welcome to the 7 Under Club. Israeli Prime Minister Benjamin Netanyahu unleashed a powerful defense of his country at the United Nations yesterday. He hit back hard at critics who claim Israel is committing genocide.
2: He also pointed out the difference between how Christianity is doing in Israel compared to Iran. Paul Petit has the story.
3: Israeli Prime Minister Netanyahu was met with both applause and jeers as dozens of delegates walked out before his speech to the United Nations Thursday.
4: If there are any other moral cowards who haven't yet left this hall, please do so now.
3: In his 38-minute speech, Netanyahu said invading Iran was the easiest decision he ever made and thanked President Trump for his bold leadership while blaming Qatar and Turkey for spreading the narrative that Israel is committing genocide.
4: I want to ask you some questions. What genocidal regime gives a million polio vaccinations to the enemy's population? What genocidal regime enables the distribution of 2 million tons of food into Gaza? That's a ton for every person. Accusing Israel of genocide is the greatest lie of the century.
3: With the son of Israel's ambassador to the U.S. now seriously wounded this week in a car-ramming attack in Samaria, the prime minister criticized a one-sided U.N. focus on settler violence against Palestinians that is far outnumbered by attacks on Israelis.
4: It's an obsession. I hear this discussion here. I mean, leaders of countries seriously talk about that, and they say it with such importance. We can't stand settler violence. You don't know what you're talking about.
3: Reminding delegates that Israel is the only place in the Middle East where Christianity is thriving, Netanyahu held up a Starlink internet device as he asked delegates where they were when the Iranian regime butchered their own civilians and targeted Iranian Christians.
4: Mr. President, I'm going to leave this device with you so you can give it to the Iranian delegation. So when they inevitably defect, they too will be able to freely tell their story on social media.
3: Netanyahu also singled out New York City Mayor Zoran Mamdani, who says he should be arrested.
4: Mr. Mamdani, you tried to stop me from coming here. You tried to silence me. Well, you can't silence me. You can't silence the truth.
3: Paul Petit, CBN News.
1: Thank you, Paul. In other news, today President Trump is showing some key pieces of American history to the leader of China. John Jessup has that story and more from our CBN News Bureau in Washington. John?
5: That is right, Andrew. The president wraps up a state visit with Chinese President Xi Jinping at the National Archives to show him the Declaration of Independence, the Constitution, and the Bill of Rights. The leaders had earlier talked about key issues between the two countries, including the safety of artificial intelligence, trade, and more. There were no major breakthroughs. Well, thousands of students showed up seeking Jesus this week at Pepperdine University, and hundreds gave their lives to the Lord at a Unite Us revival event at the Los Angeles-based school. The outreach went into overtime, with students staying afterward to pray, worship, and celebrate the fact that many were baptized. Tens of thousands of students have come to Christ in Unite's outreaches since they began in 2023. You can find out more about these revivals and students receiving salvation by going to our website, cbnnews.com. We'll be back with more of the 700 Club right after this.
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1: Hey, everyone, if you have not been watching the programming this week, we have had a glorious week as we've been able to share stories about how CBN partners are bringing hope and healing and the love of Jesus to folks all around the world. It has been beautiful. We've also been letting you see stories of people who were really overwhelmed and struggling in their finances, and by taking a step of faith and trusting God, they saw some really miraculous things happen. One of those families are Peter and Blanche. They're farmers, and they know you need to plant a seed in order to reap a harvest, and they've seen that principle bear fruit on their land and also in their finances.
7: For South African farmers Peter and Blanche Cater, trusting God with their finances began soon after they gave their lives to Christ in 2003. As they grew in their faith, they felt challenged to take a new step of obedience, tithing.
8: The first month, I was like really worried about how is this going to work out. But we also got aware of some things that we were wasting on, and we realized if we stop this wasting, the tithing will actually help us to look at our budget in a better way.
9: I remember when I got saved, I was sitting down and I calculated the 10 years that be prior being saved and not tithing, and I said to God, I want to make that right.
7: So they retroactively tithed for the previous 10 years. However, that decision to put God first with their finances would soon be tested. In 2011, the Caters discovered jackals were killing their sheep, costing thousands of dollars. Facing the possibility of losing their farm, they turned to God in prayer.
8: The Lord was just saying, use what's in your hand. So we had to walk around on the farm and see what's on the farm and what's in our hands that we could use.
9: There was a lot of scrap metal that was on that property, and I sold all that scrap metal.
7: That sale, which they also tithed on, brought in more than $20,000, enough to put up an electric fence to secure their sheep. That year, the flock had 400 more lambs than the previous season. The Caters were overjoyed to see how trusting God had saved their farm. Blanche also experienced that same blessing in her struggling beauty salon.
8: I was not the only beauty salon in the little town, so there was not a lot of clients. And the thought came to mind, what if I tithe for what I want and not tithe for what I get? It's worth a try. I took all my profits for that month that I had left to buy new stock, and I tithed with that.
7: Soon after she tithed on her vision, an unexpected business opportunity came through one of her suppliers, creating a promotion that dramatically increased sales and doubled her monthly income.
8: I was like floating on cloud nine. I was like happy and ecstatic. The Lord was really building up my clientele and making my business successful because of one act of faithfulness.
7: The Caters saw the same pattern of blessing again and again over the next decade. As they trusted God with their finances, their farm revenue grew from $80,000 to $2 million. Then in 2022, they followed God's call and moved to the U.S., settling in South Carolina. There, they bought a small farm and watched it grow as they obeyed God's financial direction. More land, more cattle, more opportunities.
9: I mean, we started with 15 acres, then God added 69 acres, then God added 89 acres, then God had added 150 acres, and we're building what He called us to build. But it's Him adding. We just steward the little we have, and He will make it grow.
7: The Caters live today completely debt-free. They believe that trusting God with their finances was the key to their prosperity, and God is always faithful when we obey His commands.
9: God doesn't need our money, but He needs our obedience. Giving and tithing is not negotiable for me because it's the Word of God.
8: Tithing is like sowing seed. You do not get the plant day one. I challenge every single one. Tithe for at least 3 months, and God is faithful. He will show up because faith moves mountains.
1: What an incredible story and a financial journey. Can you see the joy they have as they are now givers? Those are two people who said, God, I'm going to trust you. If the Word of God says it, if the Word of God says something, I'm going to believe it and step out. And you heard Blanche say that giving is sowing seed. And of course, they would know if you want to harvest, you have to plant seed. You have to sow. We can't just stare at the ground and hope for it. We need to release, right? And it's hard to release when one hand, one fist is clenched maybe with a stubbornness or a fear, and another with the idol we sometimes have of worry. And they have lived out a scripture you may know, Proverbs 3, verses 5 through 6. Trust in the Lord. There it is, that word, trust. Trust in the Lord, not with some of your heart, with all your heart, and lean not on your own understanding. That gives us release from our own knowledge, but trusting the Word of God in all our ways. There's that all word again. Acknowledge Him, and He, the Lord, will direct our paths. Isn't that beautiful and encouraging to think that God will literally direct our paths? Here's the step you take now. Here's the next one. We all want that. We all need that. Another family who experienced that and was in desperate need of direction from God, John and Kayla. It just kind of felt like they were chasing the dollar, and at times it resulted in jobs that were paying around $8 an hour or so. As they say, they were tired of living on crumbs, so they prayed for a different life. And then they made a decision that seemed to not make financial sense. They started to give money away.
7: John and Kayla Ward have learned the key to financial security. Trust God and obey. John runs a successful landscape business, and Kayla is the regional director of 5 daycare centers in Roanoke, Virginia. Over the years, their hard work and financial priorities have transformed their lives.
10: It's non-negotiable. I mean, that's, you know, we give back to God what He's already given to us.
7: In 2014, when the couple married, Kayla was working as a teacher at a daycare center, while John was cutting lawns, making only $8 an hour.
11: I'm using crumbs to pay off things that needed to be paid. I thought I was wasting my time. I was determined for a different life. Yeah, definitely didn't feel too good with her paying the bills.
7: By the time their first child was born, John was working full-time in a machine shop, picking up side jobs when he could.
11: And so I was staying, you know, really busy with work to be able to provide. I didn't like it, but I had to do what I had to do at the time. It was all about chasing the dollar.
10: We still struggled, and we were worried that we weren't going to be able to provide for ourselves and for our child. And so I think that's when we started talking about, like, our finances and how we were spending our money.
7: They made a budget, yet money was still a concern. Then one day, they heard a sermon encouraging them to tithe.
10: We don't have the money to tithe, but I don't know, I just kind of felt like a nudge, and I really wanted to tithe. And so I did start praying about it.
7: Daily, Kayla struggled with the idea and journaled her thoughts to God.
10: God, I want to tithe. I don't have any money to tithe, but I need help.
7: The couple prayed and decided to step out in faith and tithe. Almost immediately, they were tested.
10: I remember being in church one Sunday. I knew that the money that I had in my account, it was just enough to pay my electric bill. That was scary, because it's like, do you pay your electric bill or do you tithe your money? And I just felt God say, trust me.
7: So the Wards did. They committed to tithing and never missed a bill.
10: I was nervous, I was scared, but at the same time, I just felt like there was this like peace and like reassurance that at the time I couldn't explain.
7: After a couple of years, Kayla began getting promotions and raises.
10: We were being obedient, and I think in our obedience, God had blessed us in many ways. But one was, you know, having new opportunities and new jobs and promotions.
7: Also at that time, John was offered to buy a landscape business from his former boss for only the cost of the equipment.
11: That was God showing up in ways you can never imagine. I wasn't looking for it, and it just landed in my lap. And He charged me for the equipment only and gave me the properties with it. The first year, He let me pay Him off, you know, everything, and I gradually started to grow in it.
7: Today, John's business has grown from 12 properties to almost 150. Kayla's income has increased by 80%, and she's in line to become the CEO of the daycare company. The Wards clearly see God's hand of blessing once they were obedient in their tithing.
11: I realize when we penny pinch and hold our hands tight, blessings can't come in and they can't go out. When we release it, blessings can come in and go out.
10: God has provided so much more than just financially to us, you know, through my husband, through myself, like just being able to give to other people and honestly just to have the gift to love on others. And like I said, God will provide in many different ways. It might not always look exactly like we want it to look, but he's always faithful.
1: You heard John say it there. There's something special about that release to God. Lord, I want you involved in this. I can't do this on my own. He said he wanted a different life and was working harder to achieve that. And that's very admirable. Hard work is an admirable thing, right? And that's what we do sometimes. We'll work harder. But then we begin to consider, is that the wisest way always when it comes to the Word of God? And Kayla began meditating on these things and these principles, and she prayed about it. Lord, I'm going to step out and trust you. Is this the right thing to do? And then she got that confirmation, and life's radically different for them, and they're cheerful givers. They see the principle of Luke chapter 6, which says, give, and it will be given to you. A good measure, pressed down, shaken together, running over, will be poured into your lap. For with the measure you use, it will be measured to you. And now John and Kayla give, and they give with a release to the Lord, and they're experiencing joy. Now, I'd like to ask you something. If you've been watching this program for months or maybe years and bearing fruit in your life from what the Lord is doing through this program, we've been asking people this week to join with us in what CBN is doing around the world. And there's a special opportunity today. It's our last day of this telethon. And a beautiful family from Colorado, Terry, is putting forth a challenge to this audience of $40,000. It's tremendous. That means every dollar you give is matched up to and including $40,000. It's a wonderful opportunity to get on board with many partners around the world and what God is doing. Let's pray. Father God, thank you for this family from Colorado. And we pray blessings upon them and all those now who will be joining and making decisions. We pray for your anointing and your wisdom and your favor in the name of Jesus. Thank you for all those around the world who will be helped and see the hope of Jesus in their own lives as a result, in Jesus' name. There we go, folks. $40,000 challenge until the end of this hour. We'd love to hear from you. Every dollar you give is matched up to $40,000 to the end of this hour. 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We would love to hear from you. Terry?
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2: Gordon is right. We don't wrestle against the unseen powers of darkness. We don't wrestle against it as victims. We wrestle against it as victors because we have authority and the victory in Jesus Christ. The unseen realm is yours when you join the 700 Club. It'll tell you how to get to the finish line, and we want you to have this. So will you call and let us know now that you're standing with us, and we say thank you in advance. Andrew?
1: Well, here's a woman of great faith. When Jane's husband left her, she never saw it coming, and for 2 years, she struggled to support herself and her children. Then a friend asked her a question, and before long, Jane was on her way to financial freedom.
7: School counselor Jane Suki has been blessed throughout her decades of service in education. However, in 1990, Jane faced one of the hardest seasons of her life.
13: My husband told me, "I'm leaving you. You could have hit me with a brick wall and I wouldn't have felt any different." I did not see that coming.
7: After the divorce, she was left raising two children on her own, struggling financially and emotionally.
13: There were some worries that I would be able to provide for them like I knew that I would want to. And I stayed on my knees all night praying to him. And I just kept telling him, God, I trust you. I trust you that I'm going to make it.
7: After 2 years of barely getting by, a friend from church asked her a simple question.
13: She asked me if I tithe. And I looked at her and I said, tithe? Don't you see me struggling? How can I possibly give anything with me struggling? And she looked at me with this grin on her face and said, girl, you can't outgive God.
7: For days, Jane searched the scriptures and prayed. Finally, she made a decision.
13: I said, okay, God, here's my 10%. Now, you know it's cutting in on the groceries, and you know it might be cutting in on some of my bills that I got, but okay, here's my 10%. And then I started noticing I didn't miss it.
7: In the months and years that followed, Jane watched her income grow as God provided through promotions, expanded responsibilities, and unexpected opportunities.
13: Looking back, I could see how God took care of me. I got put in charge of not only the counseling part, but I also got put into the computer program that we were using. I became so efficient in it that they put me in charge of it up the whole district.
7: After her decision to tithe, Jane's salary rose by $7,000 3 years in a row.
13: I was amazed. I was flabbergasted. But from that point on, it's been 10% or more.
7: In 1997, Jane met Michael, who at the time did not tithe in his own life. When he saw her consistently giving, it impacted him.
14: Her faith was influential for me. I saw her doing it and couldn't come up with a good enough reason to not do it myself. I had been blessed with a new job and a relationship with Jane, so I started in.
7: When they married later that year, Michael joined Jane in making tithing a priority. For the next 30 years, they continued trusting God with their finances and even became CBN partners. Today, Jane's income is more than 850% higher than when she first began tithing, a testimony of God's faithfulness and their obedience.
13: I realized throughout this process that God owned everything, that he was giving me 100% just to get see if I would give back his 10%. And he has blessed me coming and going.
14: Since that time, I have become a joyful giver. I tithe a tenth of my income to my local church, but I also give to worthwhile ministries like CBN. I think that tithing is its own blessing. I would say to someone who is anxious about giving up some of their income to tithe, I would say, don't be anxious about it. You cannot outgive God.
13: Give God a chance. Just try him. It might not be exactly how you think it's going to be. Tell him what you need and then watch him go to work.
1: Aren't these stories encouraging when people say, I studied the principles of God. I even looked for ways maybe to not follow. But once I was obedient to what Scripture says and believed that God has good plans for me, plans for my own welfare, I walked into that. And isn't it wonderful to be in the flow of blessing of God and also know we're helping other people? Here's a scripture from Matthew 6. So don't worry. Don't worry. Don't we want to be free from worry? Don't worry about having enough food or drink or clothing. Your heavenly Father already knows all your needs, and he will give all you need from day to day if, and this is key, you live for him and make the kingdom of God your primary concern. Sometimes that may go against our instincts. Going for the kingdom of God is our first priority, but it's time we believe God and honor what he says. Hey, give us a call. We'd love to hear from you. We need people to join the 700 Club. You can do so at 1-800-700-7000. $37,000 left on this $40,000 challenge. Let's go over to Charlene at the phone. Charlene?
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15: 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And you know, there is a lot of misinformation out there when it comes to angels and demons and spiritual warfare and the supernatural. But you know, the Word of God offers truth and it offers clarity so that you can be equipped to realize that you have authority and you have power in the name of Jesus. 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We want you to be equipped with the Word of God, which is the ultimate authority that we have in Christ Jesus. 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
2: Pastor Daniel thought he had a pimple on his neck. It turned out to be a tumor, and it kept growing. It got so large he couldn't work or even stand, and he had no way to pay to get it removed.
16: Daniel is a pastor and a father, but a large growth on the back of his neck made it difficult for him to work and care for his family.
17: It started as a small pimple. At first, I did not think much of it, but it kept growing. By the next year, I knew something was wrong. I would get tired just standing. My shoulders and arms would hurt.
16: Pastor Daniel's wife, Grace, was growing alarmed.
18: Because of the tumor, his health deteriorated. He became thin and withdrawn. He had to stop doing his carpentry and farm work. Life became really hard.
17: I tried different medicine, anything I could find, but nothing helped. The pain only got worse, and I had to stop working completely. I now struggle to provide for my family.
16: Daniel's condition affected every part of his life. As a pastor, he struggled to continue preaching. He told us the pain made it hard to stand at the pulpit, and he knew his condition had become a distraction to the congregation. Finally, he went to a doctor where he learned that he had developed a giant lymphoma, or benign tumor.
17: I went to the hospital and they told me I needed surgery to remove the tumor. The cost was around $500. I did not have that kind of money and I had no insurance. I was deeply worried. Still, I kept praying, saying, God, one day you will heal me. I will be able to work again and provide for my family.
16: Then Operation Blessing learned about Daniel's condition, and thanks to you, we paid for him to receive the surgery needed to remove the lump on his neck and back. He's now completely recovered.
18: Our prayers have been answered. We had faith that God would make a way for Daniel because we could not afford surgery. Then you came and helped us.
17: I can now work again and provide for my family. I'm no longer in pain or worried. I preach with confidence, and there are no more distractions. I thank God for using Operation Blessing to restore life. I pray for everyone who helped me. Thank you.
2: You know, in so many of the stories we share with you about the difference you're making, people are in situations where it's not that there's not an answer. 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We say thank you for caring about the needs of others. Andrew?
1: Yeah, I want to echo what Terry said. We say thank you. Pastor Daniel prayed, God, I know you're going to heal me. And he helped use CBN partners to do it. It's an amazing thing when we partner together. Here's another wonderful story. Yi Cheng was born premature in China. His gastric tube and trachea had grown together. Without surgery, doctors gave him only 72 hours to live. But here's how you helped save his life.
2: The Gaos dreamed of having a family. Then, finally, after 5 years of trying, they found out that they were expecting. Mr. Gao built a crib, and Mrs. Gao started making a quilt.
19: I chose red fabric with the character Fu, which means blessing. I wanted our baby to be blessed and hoped he would grow up healthy and strong.
2: Yet Yi Cheng was born prematurely and was much smaller and weaker than the Gaos expected.
20: I held him for less than an hour before the doctor put him in the incubator.
2: Yi Cheng had major issues with his esophagus.
20: His gastric tube and trachea had grown together, and if he tried to eat or drink, it would get into his lungs and cause infection that could stop his breathing, and then he'd suffocate.
19: His skin was blue gray. I was crying, and he was crying. I said, "Baby, don't be afraid. Hold on, mommy is right here with you." But I was terrified that Yi Cheng would die.
2: He was given 72 hours to live, with the only solution being surgery. One right away and one a year later. The Gaos are poor and didn't even have 10% of the cost for the first surgery.
20: Every time I thought of Yi Cheng in ICU, covered with tubes and facing death all alone, my heart felt like it was being torn apart. My wife and I were filled with despair. I was afraid I'd never see Yi Cheng smile again.
2: With just 24 hours left before the surgery deadline, a doctor asked why they hadn't moved forward with plans for surgery. When the Gaos confessed that they couldn't afford it, the hospital introduced them to Operation Blessing. We paid for the immediate surgery and provided the second a year later.
20: He can eat and drink normally now. He can walk without help. Sometimes he even runs.
19: All of this wouldn't have been possible without Operation Blessing. They were by my side at hospital and came to our home afterwards. they prayed for us and told us no matter what we face, we can pray to God for help. Now I listen to hymns and play them for my baby.
20: Operation Blessing helped us experience the greatest love in the world. Our fear and anxiety are gone. Watching Yi Cheng in his little crib now and seeing him smile warms my heart. It's a dream come true.
1: Did you hear that? 24 hours before a surgery deadline, and that sweet family had no options. Nothing. That mom was comforting her child all the while, absolutely terrified. But CBM Partners made it possible for that surgery, and then a year later, another surgery. I want to thank you all, CBM Partners. You follow through, and when you do it well. We say thank you. If you're not a partner with us, today's a great day to join with us. We're in a challenge, and what that means is every dollar you give is doubled, up to and including $40,000 for the next 22 and almost a half minutes. It's a wonderful opportunity to get on board and say, Lord God, I want to love people in the name of Jesus. Give us a call, 1-800-700-7000. Charlene, over at the phones.
15: Well, Andrew, the Bible warns us about the battle that is surrounding us. It's being fought by angels and demons. And whether you realize it or not, you are part of this battle. And the unseen realm tells us how we can stand strong in the face of spiritual warfare.
0: For we do not wrestle against flesh and blood, but against principalities, against powers, against the rulers of the darkness of this age, against spiritual hosts of wickedness in heavenly places.
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0: It's important for us to know about the unseen realm because we need to know who we're fighting against, but ultimately we need to know that we are victorious through Christ. This teaching shows you what the Word of God has to say about all of this, and that is the ultimate authority over this topic. After going through this teaching, I really hope people walk away with just a greater confidence that they have the light of Christ inside of them, which overcomes the darkness that they may be facing because of spiritual warfare. The Unseen Realm will help you fight the good fight of faith.
6: The Unseen Realm, angels, demons, and spiritual warfare, available now.
15: I love what Ashley said, fight the good fight of faith. And you know, the Bible also tells us to be strong in the Lord and in the power of His might. And we want to help you to be strong in the Lord and in the power of His might by helping you to see these things through the unseen realm. It's our brand new teaching about angels, demons, and spiritual warfare. We are in a war, but guess what? We have tools. We have the power of God, the Word of God. The Bible also says that the weapons of our warfare are not carnal, but they are mighty through God. So these are just a few of the things that we highlight in this powerful teaching, and it's our gift to you when you join the 700 Club with a pledge of $20 a month. 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Andrew?
1: Thank you, Charlene, so much. All right, Colorado had put a $40,000 challenge out. Now a wonderful family from Michigan wants to add to that. They're adding $15,000. So my math is right. That's $55,000. Let's pray. Father God, thank you for the generosity of these donors and how they're calling others to get involved and spread the word of the Lord around the world. We thank you for them. In the name of Jesus, amen. All right, everyone, $55,000 is the challenge, and we have 18 and a half minutes remaining. Neil and Allison are generous givers. They love helping people all around the world, and they do it from their own home.
7: If you ask Neil and Allison Anderson, they will say obedience is the key to walking with God. When they became Christians in 1994, they embraced every aspect of what the Bible taught.
4: Once we started diving into the Bible and reading certain things, we realized that there are certain benefits of doing these things. Whatever the Lord had placed on our heart to do at the time, that's what we did. We kind of like follow instructions.
7: The couple found a church, got baptized, and started tithing. They learned to live on the remaining 90% of their income, trusting God would meet their needs.
21: He's asking us to give the first to prove obedience to him, to trust him. I just had to reevaluate what we were doing with our money and adjust. Was it easy? No, until we got a hang of it. And then it became second nature.
22: Welcome to the 700 Club.
7: In 2006, Allison came across the 700 Club. The stories about helping orphans, giving people clean water, and rebuilding lives inspired her.
21: They were doing the work that I couldn't do. They were helping thousands of people around the world. And for a few dollars, I can do that. I'm on board.
7: She told Neil about CBN, and they decided to join. One thing that Neil found compelling was Pat Robertson's thought process when making life-changing decisions.
4: He was obedient to God. God told him to do certain things, and he just packed up and moved. And when he looked into his story, I'm going like, wow, that's amazing.
7: That challenged them to trust and obey God, no matter their circumstances, including when Neil's hours as a machinist were cut and his income was halved. From late 2008 through 2009, they tightened their budget, yet never decreased their giving to their church or CBN. The results even surprised them.
21: We never missed a bill. We were never late. It had to be God. Going through that experience of natural resources being cut back, once you know who your source is and who your provider is, you have no choice but to want to get to know him more.
4: I know personally God is my provider. Never one time did we ever say, God, no, we gotta back out. Our long-term investment is investing in giving back to God what he said to do.
7: Today, although retired, the Andersons continue to plant seeds of love, hope, and healing through their gifts to CBN.
21: It was just so many things, the cleft palates, then they would be digging wells and water for people who didn't have clean water or provided a little stove that they could cook rice and sell in the market. But being able to give to the 700 Club and be able to literally see what is being done with the money, it's amazing that I can do that. We can do that, you know, by just giving a little.
4: Stop getting a coffee every single morning. Take that same money and put it into God's hand and watch and see what God does. Test him and see what he does. Give to CBN. They are doing the work of the Lord.
1: Oh, but Neil, I love my coffee, but I think you are right. We can reevaluate where we're spending. You heard Neil talk about Pat Robertson, how he approached things and obeyed the Lord. And one of my favorite things about watching our telethons with Pat was he would do this. He'd say, look, joining the 700 Club is only 65 cents a day. A couple quarters, a dime, a nickel, that's it. 65 cents a day. If you're still carrying around change, it's the change you put in a little jug at the end of the day. And you can be a world changer. That is $20 a month. And right now, until the end of this hour, every dollar you give is doubled, up to $55,000. So join with us, 1-800-700-7000. Terry?
2: 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As a member of the Coast Guard, that's Rick's job. 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
23: Guardsman Rick knows firsthand about helping people. He has served in air search and rescue for the Coast Guard for 12 years.
24: Going to help people is the main reason most people sign up to do the job. If they see an airplane coming over, that feeling that they get is what you do the job for. For people to know that there's somebody that'll come find them.
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23: His wife, Elena, stays at home with their three daughters.
24: She's managed the household as good as you would ever want any wife to do the job. She's the one at home doing all the real work.
23: When Elena was diagnosed with a rare autoimmune deficiency, the family faced financial hardship because Elena was allergic to treatments covered by military insurance. The alternative treatments are out of pocket and expensive.
24: It's a huge stress. 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As long as we can keep our head above water is my main concern.
23: The couple relies on their faith in God to get them through.
3: When you're struggling so much, that's all you have, is your faith to hang on to. I wouldn't be standing here if it wasn't for my faith in Christ.
23: When their pastor with Darby Community Church learned that they were struggling, he contacted Helping the Homefront.
5: Hello, come on in.
23: Pastor Mark came by to tell them some big news.
8: They're going to be paying 2 months of your mortgage, which will hopefully free up your own finances to pay for those medical expenses that you guys have going. So very grateful for Helping the Homefront and their partnership and

0: You know, when you're a 700 Club member, you have such an opportunity to help so many people, not just broadly all around the world, but also right here at home. I think that's an amazing opportunity, and it happens when we all unite together. That's why we ask you to join, because we are creating a family of givers who want to touch the world with the love of Jesus in ways that really matter. So will you do that now? When you call and join the 700 Club, I'd like to ask you to do another thing. Would you use Pledge Express? That's electronic monthly giving. It means the bank does all the work, which is pretty wonderful. And you don't have to think of anything, remember anything. You can stop when you want. But it does save us some administrative costs, so even more of your gift can be put into the lives of people like that young family you just saw. And can I say, when you give now using Pledge Express, everything you give is matched dollar for dollar. So let us hear from you. We really need to do that. We're coming up on the top of the hour shortly. Andrew?
1: Well, friends, you know war rages across this earth, but you're helping people who are caught in the crossfire. In this case, the ceiling collapsed, glass flew everywhere, the room was showered with debris. A missile fired from Iran exploded less than 100 yards away, and this family huddled in a corner and hoped to make it out alive.
2: On March 28, 2026, Iran launched a ballistic missile toward central Israel, striking Moshav Eshdal during a birthday celebration for Dikla's father. 24 family members were gathered when their phones flashed with an emergency alert. With no bomb shelter nearby, the family huddled in a downstairs interior corner, shielding the children with their own bodies as the missile exploded less than 100 yards away.
3: A few inches away from us, things had already started flying between the kitchen and the living room. I remember the ceiling collapsing. I have to say, my son, who is 10 and a half, was screaming the whole time, "I don't want to die, I don't want to die."
2: Despite the ceiling collapsing and debris falling, the survival of all 24 people was labeled a miracle by the Homefront Command.
3: Glass was flying everywhere, but not a single piece, not even a tiny one, flew in our direction. The most important thing is that we're safe and sound. Property doesn't matter.
2: While they were unharmed, the blast destroyed the lower floors where Dikla's family of six lived. CBN Israel moved quickly to assess the damage and provide critical aid, starting with food vouchers when the family needed them most. As repairs continue, CBN Israel is assisting in the reconstruction, enabling them to gather as a family once again.
3: The CBN organization, which has this amazing ability and this willingness to help people in their moments, in their hardest crises, it really warms my heart.
2: Because of your support, families like Dikla's are not forgotten. Your generosity helps them rebuild and begin again.
3: This is the time to say thank you. I'm also speaking on behalf of all the people of Israel, who I'm sure appreciate it. And I also say thank you and I appreciate it.
1: It's humbling. She said CBN has this willingness and ability to help people in crisis. But ladies and gentlemen, that's you. It's you. It's all of us when we put our resources together to help people in crisis right now. That's what you are doing around the world. We say thank you. It's a great day to join the 700 Club. If you're not a partner, give us a call, 1-800-700-7000. Charlene, over to you.
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4: And it is

0: true that we wrestle not against flesh and blood. In other words, people are not the enemy. The enemy is the enemy. His name is Satan. But guess what? Jesus says, behold, I have given you power over all the power of the enemy. And that's just one of the things that we teach you about in this brand new teaching, The Unseen Realm, Principalities and Powers, the biblical plan for spiritual warfare. It is all laid out in this wonderful teaching. And we want you to partner with us so that you can be equipped and you can be battle ready to fight. 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Be battle ready so you can be victorious in the Word of God. If we don't have the Word of God, if we're not anchored in the Word when it comes to spiritual warfare, we're going to be defeated. But God doesn't want us to be defeated. He wants us to receive the victory, walk in victory. We want you to call today and join the 700 Club so that you can receive the Unseen Realm as well as the teachings. 1-800-700-7000 is the number to call. Terry, back to you.
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3: 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I have learned about self-control and forgiveness. I can now sow and earn a living. I feel like I have a new life.
2: And as Miracle thrives in school surrounded by laughter and friends, he said he no longer feels afraid or alone.
4: I love my teachers. I enjoy playing football during my free time. I feel safe here, and I love the food. I also enjoy worship and praise at church.
3: May God bless Orphan's Promise. Thank you for changing our lives.
1: Taking children from at risk to thriving, you are doing that all around the world. Thank you. Andrew?
5: I know you want to make a difference in the lives of children, and you're doing it here. Ra Nguyen had lots of questions about the world. No one had any answers. And then one day he saw an episode of CBN's Superbook, and all his questions were answered.
6: 10-year-old Ra Nguyen has always been curious. For example, when he looked at the sky, he wondered who created it. Or who made people and animals.
7: I have always wondered who created the world. I tried to ask the elders, but they said they did not know. So, I thought maybe the world created itself.
6: Ra Nguyen told us he asked his grandparents, who he lives with, but they couldn't help him either.
7: They said they did not know who made the earth or people. It did not make sense that the world could make itself.
6: Then he was invited to an after-school program supported by Orphan's Promise. There, he received help with schoolwork and learned about the Bible by watching CBN's Superbook.
7: I watched the first episode where I learned that God created the world. He made animals and people too. It felt so good inside, like when someone gives me a hug.
6: After watching that single episode, Ra Nguyen prayed to become a Christian. It wasn't long before he invited a friend to join the after-school program. When he watched the Superbook episode, he prayed to become a Christian too.
7: I am so happy my close friends became Christians. Now they will receive love and forgiveness from Jesus, just like I did.
6: Rawin also loves sharing Superbook Bible stories with his grandparents.
7: I am praying they will believe in Jesus just like me, and then we will all go to heaven. Thank you so much to the people who gave us Superbook.
5: Oh, you know, children need hope, don't they? No matter where they are, certainly in the United States and there, all the way in Cambodia, you're touching lives, the lives of children, answering his questions, giving them hope. He's telling friends about the Lord. It's absolutely beautiful. And we join together. When we join together in the name of the Lord, we bring the gospel to the ends of the earth. We want to complete the Great Commission, and you are helping us do that. Listen, it has been a wonderful day. Let me tell you what's been happening. 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Oh, we're going to reveal already. It was a $55,000 challenge, and you gave $91,455. It continues to grow. We say thank you. 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
11: Coming up on Jerusalem Dateline, fiery showdown at the United Nations as Prime Minister Netanyahu blasts the so-called humanitarian concerns of the anti-Israel lobby. And the story of Qumran, where the great Isaiah scroll lay hidden for 2,000 years. 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And a scriptural look at the Jewish holiday of Sukkot, the Feast of Tabernacles. All this and more coming up on this edition of Jerusalem Dateline.
12: Hello and welcome to this edition of Jerusalem Dateline. I'm Julie Stahl.
13: And I'm Joshua Swanson.
12: The United Nations General Assembly has been anything but united this week.
13: On Wednesday, President Trump threatened to annihilate Iran's Islamic Republic. The U.S. delegation walked out when Iran's president got to the podium and the Palestinian Authority accused Israel of leading a genocidal war.
12: But on Thursday, Israel's Prime Minister Netanyahu got his turn to speak, and it was blistering. Here's the latest on these and other stories.
14: Israeli Prime Minister Netanyahu was met with both applause and jeers as dozens of delegates walked out before his speech to the United Nations Thursday.
15: If there are any other moral cowards who haven't yet left this hall, please do so now.
14: In his 38-minute speech, Netanyahu said invading Iran was the easiest decision he ever made and thanked President Trump for his bold leadership, while blaming Qatar and Turkey for spreading the narrative that Israel is committing genocide.
15: I want to ask you some questions. What genocidal regime gives a million polio vaccinations to the enemy's population? What genocidal regime enables the distribution of 2 million tons of food into Gaza? That's a ton for every person. Accusing Israel of genocide is the greatest lie of the century.
14: With the son of Israel's ambassador to the U.S. now seriously wounded this week in a car-ramming attack in Samaria, the prime minister criticized a one-sided U.N. focus on settler violence against Palestinians that is far outnumbered by attacks on Israelis.
15: It's an obsession. I hear this discussion here. I mean, leaders of countries seriously talk about that, and they say it with such importance. We can't stand settler violence. You don't know what you're talking about.
14: Reminding delegates that Israel is the only place in the Middle East where Christianity is thriving, Netanyahu held up a Starlink internet device as he asked delegates where they were when the Iranian regime butchered their own civilians and targeted Iranian Christians.
15: Mr. President, I'm going to leave this device with you so you can give it to the Iranian delegation. So when they inevitably defect, they too will be able to freely tell their story on social media.
14: Netanyahu also singled out New York City Mayor Zoran Mamdani, who says he should be arrested.
15: Mr. Mamdani, you tried to stop me from coming here. You tried to silence me. Well, you can't silence me. You can't silence the truth.
14: Paul Petit, CBN News.
13: This year's UN General Assembly has put Israel at the center of some of the week's sharpest debates.
12: World leaders use the podium to accuse, defend, and challenge Israel's actions across the region.
13: Argentina's President Javier Milei started by turning his fire on the United Nations itself.
16: It's become a useless organization whose only purpose is to sustain a caste of fatally arrogant parasites masquerading as well-intentioned bureaucrats. Those who were supposed to guarantee collective security and human rights failed in their task. Instead, they allowed chaos, violence, and international terrorism to flourish. The alleged defenders of human rights have sheltered bloodthirsty dictatorships and regimes that stone women in the streets. They have systematically voted against Israel while remaining silent in the face of Islamic terrorism and the genocide of Christians in Africa.
13: Fiery.
12: He is really fiery. He really hit the nail on the head. He really called them out for what's going on. You know, they've lost their values. Mm. They're calling good evil and evil good. It's not right.
13: It's not right. Well, and for our viewers, here's some facts about the UN. Just briefly, they've adopted 100 since this is 2015 to 2024, Julie. They adopted 173 resolutions against Israel compared to 80 against all other countries combined, and they have an annual frequency of 14 to 17 resolutions in a typical year against Israel.
12: That's horrible. Yeah. I mean, Israel's giving all sorts of good things to the world, and all they can do is pick on little Israel?
13: It's the truth. Well, to make matters worse, Pezeshkian, the president of Iran, was given the podium. Here's what he had to say.
17: Iran does not accept that nuclear knowledge should be the exclusive privilege of a few countries. Iran does not regard nuclear weapons as a source of security, but neither will it give up its right to science, industry, and peaceful use of nuclear energy. We state clearly, neither nuclear weapons nor deprivation of nuclear knowledge.
13: Well, Julie, this speech comes as there's renewed reports of strikes. Only a matter of time is the quote that I read in the Jerusalem Post, that fighting could resume at any time because it's obvious to Israel Iran is back in the nuclear game.
12: Yeah, they definitely are. I don't think they ever left it. They might have just quieted down for a few minutes, but they're not giving up. And, you know, he talks about using force against Iran and things like that. That's the only thing they understand is force.
13: The only language is force.
12: Yeah,
13: that's correct.
12: And they cannot be allowed to have a nuclear weapon. And all of this, you know, oh, we want nuclear power. It's It's lies.
13: Well, it's lies, and they're rebuilding Pickaxe Mountain. They're rebuilding Talagon too. Like, these are sites that, with satellite imagery, we know were nuclear sites.
12: Yes, and it's, and we know that what they're doing. We know what their plan is, and they want to just make it look very pretty and nice, like, oh, we're being picked on, and it's not true. It's simply a lie.
13: It is.
12: And we have a quote from the president of Turkey, Erdogan. He also had some lovely things to say.
13: Let's take a look.
18: I would like to let it be known that even though Mr. Abbas cannot be here personally, we will, just as we did last year, serve as the voice of the free and sovereign state of Palestine and to proclaim the struggle of the Palestinian people to the world from this podium. On this occasion, I once again call upon all countries that have not yet recognized the state of Palestine to reconsider their decision.
12: You know, Erdogan, it just makes you want to throw up, but... Oh. And he's saying things that he doesn't even believe. Mm-hmm. He wants to come and rule and reign in the Middle East, which means no sovereign Palestine. So he's even lying against himself.
13: Yeah, that's true, Julie. And after October 7th, there is no two-state solution on the table. It is just not even in the discussion. I think something like 60, 70, 80% of the Israeli population are completely against it. Hamas and the Palestinian people threw a two-state solution out the window when October 7th happened. And we also have to be reminded, just back, this is just in August, the Mecca Joint Defense Agreement was signed. Remember this?
12: Oh, yeah.
13: Saudi Arabia, Pakistan, and Turkey, some sort of a joint defense alignment. And one of those three is now calling for a two-state solution. Well, Prime Minister Netanyahu also had a few things to say about Erdogan, President Erdogan, so why don't we give him the podium?
15: Erdogan is a tyrant. He also hosts the Hamas terror chiefs. He has murdered thousands of Kurdish civilians. He denies the Armenian genocide. He jails journalists and opposition leaders. In fact, I think he holds the world's record on this. And that's a tough call, because he calls for Israel's destruction almost every single day. He says he's going to be the ruler of Jerusalem. No, sir, you won't. This is our country, our city, our eternal capital.
12: You know, Joshua, what Netanyahu says about Israel never giving up Jerusalem and being here eternally, that's what God says. Mm. So he's just saying what God says. And Erdogan better get wise that he's not going to succeed if he keeps trying to go against God.
13: It's true. And Netanyahu definitely has he has strength behind him. He has the IDF. He has the Jewish people who are willing to fight. And like he said in his speech numerous times, we're not going anywhere. This is our eternal capital, and we're willing to fight for it. So, yeah. But the Ministry of Diaspora Affairs and Combating Anti-Semitism came out with an interesting video that we thought would be a good way to end this segment on the UN. Here it is.
12: Blame Israel.
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13: Last week, we took you inside the Israel Museum for a rare look at the Great Isaiah Scroll, the oldest known copy of Isaiah and the only complete book of the Bible among the Dead Sea Scrolls. Now, our bureau chief, Chris Mitchell, takes us to Qumran, where the scrolls were discovered, to explore the community connected to them and how these ancient manuscripts survived for thousands of years.
20: Carved into the rugged cliffs of the Judean desert, these caves held a secret for centuries.
21: This is Qumran,
0: overlooking the Dead Sea. Nearly 80 years ago, a discovery in these rugged cliffs revealed ancient manuscripts that changed biblical archaeology forever.
20: To understand how these manuscripts survived, you have to go back 2,000 years to the Jewish community that lived here. I met up with Qumran National Park Manager Dan Farkash to learn more.
0: Dan, this is an amazing place. Where are we and what was this like 2,000 years ago?
21: It's called Qumran. This is the Arabic name of the place. They called the place Yahad, which is the gatherness, because they saw themselves as a community. This is the way of their life here.
0: And these were the Essenes? Is that the...
21: Exactly.
20: The Essenes, a Jewish group from the Second Temple period, devoted themselves to copying and studying sacred texts, even as they prepared for a coming apocalypse.
21: It was very important for them to make as many as possible copies of the Bible and other exterior books.
0: So these were men who were so committed, passionate about preserving God's Word.
21: We can find in the documents that, for example, the study Bible 24/7.
20: Devotion to Scripture also shaped their daily life.
0: I understand that even before they wrote God's name, they would go to the mikveh and purify themselves.
21: Before eating, after eating, before writing. So it was a major part of their daily ritual of life here.
20: Then their story disappeared into the desert caves as the Second Temple period came to an end. For centuries, the scrolls remained hidden until their discovery in the 1940s.
0: Picture this, 1947, Bedouin shepherds discover a scroll in one of these caves. That led archaeologists to find manuscripts scattered throughout this area. Let's go.
20: Dan and I headed toward Cave 4, which held a majority of the scrolls.
0: Dan, this is an extraordinary place, and we came down this wadi, this valley. I've never been down this place. What does it mean for you to be here?
21: This is a remarkable place, and you can see behind me, this is Cave number 4. More than half of what of the treasure of the Qumran caves was found in this cave.
20: The scrolls included manuscripts and other Jewish writings that opened a window into the biblical world of that day. In addition to their location, perhaps the greater mystery is how any of them survived. That includes the great Isaiah scroll and other first scrolls, protected for centuries in the Judean desert.
21: The entire 7 scrolls that are now at exhibition in the Israel Museum were found in the same cave, in cave number 1. This is what the destination for us from God, yes? And he made sure that those scrolls were kept in safe place. You can almost read everything, even today. Although the Hebrew a little bit changed, if I will be concentrated enough, I can read a scroll from 2,000 years ago.
0: Would you consider the preservation of the scrolls a miracle?
21: Definitely. Definitely, because it's against statistics. You cannot try to imagine where around the world you have such a big library of documents that are on a layer of animal, yes, which is organic, more than 2,000 years ago, that you can still admire and read them today, which is it's amazing.
20: And for Farkash, preserving Qumran isn't just a job.
0: So you feel it's an honor for you to be here?
21: Definitely. It's not about the money. It's about the mission. I'm very happy that I'm part of that.
20: That mission became personal for him during the filming of CBN's Oracles of God, when a Qumran mikveh was temporarily filled with water for a reenactment.
21: Before they decided to take out the water, I asked them, can I go inside? And the reason I asked that is because I'm a part of a long, long generation that comes from Moses. I'm from a family of priests. Something urged from me inside, and I say, wow, this is a unique opportunity, maybe the only opportunity.
20: Farkash is a Kohen from a Jewish priestly family. He says stepping into that ancient mikveh connected him to his heritage in a way he had never experienced.
21: When I went inside, I went in a different mental situation, which is not acting. I truly connected to what I did. I felt a strong energy that it was hidden or was asleep in my genes inside of me and just burst out the moment that I touched the water.
0: Qumran and the great Isaiah scroll provide remarkable evidence of how faithfully the scriptures have been preserved across the centuries.
20: Chris Mitchell, CBN News, Qumran, in the Judean Desert.
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12: We visited an ancient site where evidence indicates monumental significance for the Jewish people and Bible believers.
13: But the site is now in danger of destruction due to the Israel-Palestinian conflict and the question of whose land it is. Take a look.
11: Here in the heart of biblical Samaria, known to much of the world as the West Bank, there's a battle going on over an archaeological site believed to be where Joshua built an altar to the Lord when the children of Israel crossed into the promised land.
4: And you can see that the Palestinians are building a new village. I mean, look around us. There's no village in the vicinity. This is a new village, and it's built intentionally inside the compound of Joshua's altar.
11: Bible scholar and Joshua's altar activist Aaron Lipkin says Palestinians from a nearby village initially built a new road in the area, damaging the wider site. Now they want to plant a new neighborhood on top of the site rather than expanding their current village.
4: The problem is that there's no supervision over the site. The site, as you can see, is in a peripheral area. We have no cameras here. We have no soldiers here. Nobody's guarding the site. So theoretically, an Arab building construction worker can come in with a bulldozer and in 10 minutes destroy the whole site.
12: The altar is in an area under Israeli security control. Palestinians want it as part of a future state. But advocates say the biblical history here needs to be protected by Israel.
11: Lipkin believes the altar is in danger of being reburied and destroyed.
4: There are two reasons for this. One is to prevent visitation of the site by Jews and Christians. And the second reason is to eventually delete or erase the connection of the Jewish people to their land.
11: Lipkin says the process has been happening for several years.
4: We're seeing the Palestinian Authority declaring biblical sites as Palestinian heritage sites, and Jericho is one example of it. Jericho that is clearly in the Bible mentioned many times, including in the time of Joshua, and has no connection whatsoever to the people that call themselves Palestinians.
11: In September 2023, just weeks before October 7th, UNESCO officially declared ancient Jericho as a World Heritage Site in the state of Palestine. Lipkin sees that as an act against Israel and the Jewish people.
4: The problem is that this site is in Area B, according to the Oslo agreements. The only solution to preserving the site of Joshua's altar for the Judeo-Christian heritage that we all share is by Israel establishing permanent presence here. This place needs to be an international acknowledged heritage site.
11: In the books of Deuteronomy and Joshua, the children of Israel are commanded to build an altar to the Lord.
4: And so the first commandment is to build a stone altar on Mount Ebal and to do a ceremony of sacrifices. And then the next stage is to do a ceremony of blessings and curses on Mount Gerizim and on Mount Ebal.
11: After centuries of unsuccessful searches for Joshua's altar on Mount Ebal, Lipkin says archaeologists decided it didn't exist.
4: The problem was that they looked for it in the wrong place. They looked for it on the southern slopes of Mount Eval, and they couldn't find it. The new archaeologists that are saying that the Bible is not true, that it's a fairy tale, that Moses never existed, Joshua never existed, the Exodus never happened.
11: This all changed in the 1980s when young professor Adam Zertal searches Mount Ebal, and after finding an ancient wall surrounding a compound, he decides to excavate. What he discovers surprises everyone.
4: And what he discovers is under this pile of stone is a structure that is made out of field stones. For example, a stone box that is sealed from the top, a ramp going up to it, with two secondary ramps on both sides. And all around are these circular stone installations that are clearly identified in archaeology as showing a place of worship.
11: After researching which culture it could have belonged to, Zertal realizes there's only one answer.
4: We found a huge Israelite altar on Mount Ebal, the biggest of its kind. This has to be Joshua's altar. And if this is Joshua's altar, then Joshua existed, Moses existed, and the Exodus happened.
11: In July, 10 Israeli families started a new community on Mount Ebal, not far from the altar. Lipkin hopes the Israeli government will declare the area a protected site so archaeologists can continue their work and Jews and Christians from around the world can visit this monumental discovery. Julie Stahl, CBN News, Mount Ebal, Samaria. Still ahead, celebrating the biblical holiday of Sukkot, the Feast of Tabernacles.
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13: With Yom Kippur behind us, we're on the eve of the Jewish holiday known as Sukkot, or the Feast of Tabernacles. Jerusalem takes on a bustling energy as people gather elements for the feast and build sukkahs, temporary shelters placed on their balconies or yards.
12: The Feast of Sukkot has ancient roots and comes from passages in Leviticus, Deuteronomy, and Numbers. In those books, God tells his people to commemorate his protection of them and even orders them to rejoice. Take a look at this dramatic presentation illustrating the biblical commands for this festive holiday.
23: Itgadal v'itkadash mei rabba, ba'alma divra chirutei v'amlich malchutei, v'itzmach purkonei v'ikarev meshechei, b'chai chon uv'mei chon uchol beit Yisrael,
24: you shall dwell in booths for 7 days, so that your generations may know that I made the people of Israel dwell in the desert when I brought them out of the land of Egypt. You shall rejoice in the presence of the Lord your God 7 days.
23: V'ishtabach, v'itva'ar, v'itramon, v'itnase, v'itadar, v'itale, v'italal.
24: God displayed his presence to the people of Israel in the wilderness. Even so, they chose to turn astray and followed in the ways of other nations. God dispersed them throughout the peoples before bringing them back to his land. God commands his people to dwell in booths in exhortation that he is in control. In obedience, we build temporary shelters as a reminder that dwelling with him in the wilderness teaches us to rely on him for all of our needs. The Feast of Tabernacles is the culmination of God's plan of gathering the nations to himself. It's a promise to bring together the faithful of many nations to join the commonwealth of his people.
23: Amen.
24: I am coming, and I will dwell in your midst, says the Lord.
12: That's all for this edition of Jerusalem Dateline. Thanks for joining us.
13: And please remember to follow Jerusalem Dateline on social media and keep praying for wisdom for our leaders, President Trump and Prime Minister Netanyahu.
12: Pray also for the protection of Israel and for the peace of Jerusalem. And remember, the God who watches over Israel and you and me neither slumbers nor sleeps. I'm Julie Stahl. For all of us here at the Jerusalem Bureau, Chag Sukkot Sameach, Happy Feast of Tabernacles, and we'll see you on Tuesday on Jerusalem Dateline.
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9: 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I'm Gordon Robertson.
25: Hey, everyone, and I'm Ashley Key. Each week, we'll show you true stories of people who've encountered God's supernatural power, and through that, they overcome the impossible.
9: Well, Debbie was sitting in her parked car when suddenly a gunman opened fire. She grabbed her daughter and tried to play dead. Well, that's when the shooter fired another round, right into the back of Debbie's head.
26: I can tell that something really bad has happened to my wife and my daughter. I got really mad and I said, something is really bad here. And I don't even know if I want to go see what is going on.
27: August 1st, 2021. Vandy Tulos just left his wife Debbie and daughter Rachel at a walk-in clinic in Baton Rouge. Rachel has autism spectrum disorder and needed a negative COVID test before returning to school. As they sat waiting in their car, they noticed a man with a gun yelling at a driver in a nearby truck.
28: And all of a sudden, he starts shooting. He then turns to us and begins to open fire. It was the most terrifying thing. Just in that split second, I threw the car into reverse and started backing up. I zigged and zagged frontwards and backwards in an effort to try to stay a moving target. He came around to my side of the car and he shot through the window into my face. I grabbed my daughter and I laid across the shift thinking, maybe if I play dead, he'll leave. He shot me one more time in the back of the head.
27: The gunman fired 10 9mm rounds into their car, then ran off and stole a car that had been left running outside the clinic.
26: I get a phone call from her. Not very coherent. Couldn't really tell. I knew something was wrong. I turned around and I went back over there.
27: Debbie knew she needed a miracle for her and Rachel's survival.
28: I prayed. I said, God, just please keep me alert and conscious long enough to get her to safety. Blood was coming out of my mouth. It was coming out of my head. By this time, I was covered with blood. So I got out of the car and I walked around and she said, Mom, I'm shot. And she was white as a sheet. And she was screaming and screaming and just this blood-curdling scream that I hope I never hear again. But she collapsed. And again, I just prayed for her and for me.
27: Moments later, Vandy arrived on the scene and tried to make sense of what he saw.
26: All the windows are blown out. There's bullet holes in the side of the doors, and I could see the blood. I could see the blood in the car.
27: After a moment of extreme anger, Vandy was overcome with faith that God was in control.
26: God's been here. God is taking care of them. I have to have the faith right now to know that they're okay, even though I can't see them. I haven't had that come over me before in my life like I did at that moment in time.
27: The gunman was soon captured by local law enforcement. Meanwhile, Debbie and Rachel were rushed to Our Lady of the Lake Hospital in Baton Rouge. Rachel had been shot in the chest. Chief of Surgery, Dr. Michael Connors, describes the life-threatening nature of her injury.
0: The bullet tracked across the midline, hitting really the back of her clavicular head and traversing over to the right there. Any of the major blood vessels hit can be catastrophic. The airway can be catastrophic, as well as the esophagus.
27: Debbie was also treated for her wounds. Thankfully, the bullet to the back of her head only grazed her skull, doing little damage. The bullet to her face followed an interesting path.
28: The bullet went in my cheek, through the back of my, through my tongue, through the back of my neck, and ended up here, where it still is, but it missed everything vital.
27: Thankful she would be okay, Debbie waited and prayed for news of Rachel's condition.
28: From the looks of things, we didn't know. You know, we didn't know. I didn't know if I'd ever see her again.
0: Rachel is a thin young female, so front to back is not very thick, and it traversed directly across here, missing all her major organs. My personal thoughts, a bullet traversing from here completely across the midline without the individual having suffered really any injuries at all is amazing. I didn't really have to do anything for her other than just take this bullet out. But outside of that, she required no treatment.
27: Rachel and Debbie share the miracle of being spared from what could have been a life-ending situation.
26: And that is God. That's a miracle. By His grace, by His hands, totally in control, it was done by Him.
28: I'm back to my normal life. I mean, it's just been amazing, His grace. People were praying for us all over the world. I didn't know that until afterwards.
27: Debbie and Rachel have fully recovered. Thankful God spared their lives and heard their prayers.
28: God was with me 100%. He was there for the whole thing. He was guiding those bullets. There's no way we should have survived this. No way. Either one of us should have survived it. I don't believe in luck. I believe that God does this for us.
9: God is our very present help in time of trouble. Let this story give you courage. Let it give you hope that He does work all things together for our good. He does that for those who love Him and are called according to His purpose. Now, how can you do that and still have free will in the universe? That's one of the great questions. It's one of the great theological questions of all time. How does God have sovereignty and still allow us to do bad things? That gunman doing a very bad thing and shooting someone who's appearing to be dead but still says, I'm going to take another shot. What does God do? He comes in and says, well, I'm going to guide that bullet. I'm going to make sure it doesn't take her life. It doesn't leave permanent damage. He gives in that the shooter free will to make a decision. That's how these things work. It's a wonderful theological solution that only God can do. Only He can take all things, weave them together for your good. So trust in Him. Trust that in your danger, He will be a very present help. For you right now, He will be a very present help. Ashley?
25: Well, take her home, put her in a dark room, and let her die. That's what Gina's parents were told to do after doctors discovered she had rabies. So how did she survive? See for yourself.
10: They pretty much told us that she's got only a few hours to live. We can either take her home and put her in a dark room and let her die, or leave her there.
14: High school sophomore Gina Giese was halfway through a week-long volleyball tournament when she started feeling ill. Her mom, Ann, kept a close eye on her.
10: On Thursday, she went to school, not feeling good, but she had a volleyball game that night, and so she wanted to make sure she could play in it.
14: By game time, Gina had developed double vision and was too tired to play.
10: We knew something was wrong, so then Friday morning I called her pediatrician.
14: Her pediatrician was concerned about the double vision and referred them to a neurologist. A CAT scan and blood work were ordered. Both came back normal.
10: So we went home. She went right to bed. I prayed and I asked God what is wrong with her, and I called my sisters and my family and can everybody pray for her.
14: Gina continued to decline. By Saturday morning, she couldn't walk, so Ann rushed her to the emergency room. As doctors probed for answers, Ann remembered an unusual day in late September when a bat flew into church and Gina went to help it.
10: She picked it up by the tips of the wings and carried it outside, and on the way out, it bit her in the finger.
14: The bite was just a pinprick, so they cleaned it and thought nothing more of it. Now, however,
10: his face turned white and he said, she's going to Children's Hospital. I was getting worried. I didn't know what could be going on with her.
14: It would take three more days for tests to confirm the doctor's fears: rabies. The virus attacks the spinal cord and brain and is 100% fatal if not treated immediately. For Gina, it had been 4 weeks, too late to receive the vaccine.
10: And they were like, she's probably only got a few hours to live, and there's really nothing we can do. My husband and I looked at each other and we just both started crying.
14: Her doctor did have one suggestion, a theoretical treatment never before tried. Put Gina in a coma, give her some viral medication, and hope her body would fight.
10: Dr. Wilby had no really idea on how long they'd keep her in the coma. We don't know if it's gonna work. She could come out a vegetable. We just don't know.
14: With her parents' permission, doctors proceeded. Prayer chains for Gina had spread around the country, asking for a miracle. Ann remembers those long days by Gina's bedside. Finally, after a week, blood tests showed signs that Gina's system was fighting.
10: She had more antibodies than they've ever seen. So that there is a miracle in itself.
14: By the end of another week, tests showed no trace of the virus, and the medical team brought her out of the coma. However, her doctor wasn't sure if she would ever speak or even move again, as Gina showed no signs of responding.
10: And then one day he opened her eyes and he held them open and he said, "Gina, this is Dr. Wilby. Your mom's here. Can you look over at her?" And I said, "Gina, I'm over here. You know, it's Mom." And she turned her head, and that's when we knew that she was okay.
2: The first thing that I remember from waking up, my entire family came, went down in the cafeteria to eat dinner, and I just remember brothers were, you know, saying jokes, and I was having a really great time.
14: In therapy for the next 9 weeks, Gina would need more prayer and God's strength.
2: You learn basically everything, walking, moving, grabbing things, speaking. It was a huge mix of emotions between pain and frustration and confusion and everything together.
14: Then on January 1, 2005, Gina came home. In fact, she made medical history as the first person ever to survive rabies without the vaccine.
10: It was a special day. Awesome to have the whole family together, not in the hospital.
14: That was nearly 17 years ago. Today, Gina is married, has a college degree, and is the mother to three beautiful children. She also races sled dogs and enjoys living life to the fullest.
2: I do thank God that, hey, I'm still breathing. I have this family. I'm doing all this stuff. So yeah, I think between educating others and being the wife and the mother and having my family, I think that's why I'm still here. God pulled me through.
10: I had faith before, but it did definitely became stronger. You know, I prayed more and feeling of, wow, he got her through this. It was pretty amazing.
25: That is an absolutely amazing story. And you were sharing with me during the piece, I mean, she was one of the only survivors.
4: The only survivor in how many years? Forever.
25: That's absolutely incredible.
4: Since rabies vaccines were created, mm-hmm. you have to get the vaccine treatment literally the day that you get bitten. Mm-hmm. That's why they insist that if you ever have an animal bite, make sure you can take the animal to the hospital so that they can test that animal for rabies. So why is a bat flying around in a building, in this case in a church? It's because the bats has mm-hmm. rabies. And so if you see a bat inside a house confused, it should be a danger sign for anyone. Mm. But, you know, just the courage of a little girl saying, well, I'm going to go pick the bat up and take the bat out of church, and then getting bit. God did an absolute miracle here. The only one since the rabies vaccine to survive rabies mm-hmm. Without getting the treatment. It's 100% fatality rate. It's absolutely a miracle. What you just saw is a miracle.
25: Yeah, absolutely. And you had a moment somewhat similar. You didn't have rabies, but you had cerebral malaria.
4: Cerebral malaria, and the survival rate on that is greater than 0%.
25: Wow.
4: But it's, I think it's like 20 to 25% survival rate. But mine was untreated for a long time. A lot of it had to do with I didn't want to go to the hospital. But then when I got to the hospital, they thought it was dengue fever and typhoid fever. They didn't think it was malaria, so I got the wrong treatment for the initial period. But God had the right treatment.
25: God had the right
4: treatment. And he'll have the right treatment for you.
25: Yes, yes, and amen. There's power in prayer. All right, guys. Well, we have a magazine called Miracle Living Today, and in it has stories of people who have seen God answer their prayers. And to get it, all you have to do is call our number on your screen, 1-800-700-7000, or you can text Miracle to the number 80888. 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And we just want to encourage you in your faith. What God did for others, he will do for you. Gordon?
4: Well, still ahead, hit head on by a driver going 100 miles per hour. This victim was left with 45 broken bones, a shattered hand and foot, and her spinal cord nearly severed. See why doctors can hardly believe she survived. And then
9: we'll see about you getting a miracle. We'll be praying for you and your needs. That's all up next.
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0: I never got what I was looking for. There was no real power to change my life. I had tried everything. It was just came to a point where it was like, you know what? I don't want to do this anymore. The little old lady at the church, she'd come and get me. She prayed for me, and all I know is I felt the love of God. We would read from Genesis to Revelation, and we just went deep in the Word of God. Everything about me, even my very countenance, began to change after that point. And now I just have a desire to see them experience the loving kindness of God that I have experienced, to see that true change is possible and that what you thought that you were looking for can only be found in Christ.
1: Maddie Stevenson was hit head-on by a car going 100 miles an hour. She was trapped inside her car until paramedics freed her using the jaws of life. Her body was so badly mangled, no one expected her to survive the night.
2: She's so broken. My mom is so broken.
3: All over her body, everything is broken.
4: Maddie Stevenson never saw it coming. The car that crossed two medians and hit her head on. Paramedics had to use the jaws of life to pry Maddie from the mangled metal. They rushed her to the nearest hospital with life-threatening injuries. Her daughters, Brooks and Lindsay, rushed to their mother's bedside.
2: They didn't even prepare me before I walked into the room. She had so many broken bones.
3: Wires everywhere, feeding tube, breathing tubes.
4: Neurosurgeon Dr. Angela Downs was called in.
5: I mean, it was a very severe trauma, high-speed rollover. She broke almost every part of her body.
4: 45 bones, in fact, including her spine that needed immediate surgery. But first, they had to stop the internal bleeding and keep her alive. By morning, Maddie had stabilized.
5: I was very surprised that she was not paralyzed due to the severity of her fractures. That was actually pretty miraculous, but the spinal bones, they were fractured and they were jumped over where they're supposed to be.
3: I had been told that her spinal cord was within a millimeter of being completely severed.
4: Although confident the procedure would be successful, Dr. Downs said it was possible for Maddie to lose some range of motion in her spine and feeling in her body.
2: It was, you know, a little bit more scary, any kind of complications that could arise.
4: As Lindsay and Brooks prayed, they also started calling friends of their moms they knew would pray too. Before long, people around the world were calling out to God for Maddie. Hours later, Dr. Downs came out of surgery.
5: She's doing very well. We just had to realign the spine and put instrumentation, screws and rods, and bring everything back into where it's supposed to be in the normal anatomical alignment.
3: She said, I have performed maybe 75 of these surgeries. Your mom is the only one to make it out with no loss of feeling.
4: Yet Maddie's recovery and her future were far from certain.
5: I told her that it was going to be a long road to recovery and it's going to be extremely challenging mentally and physically.
4: When Maddie woke up from surgery, she had no recollection of the accident, but her broken body and the searing pain told her something catastrophic had happened.
6: Pain. The vertigo was very bad from severe whiplash. And I remember screaming when they would turn me to my side.
4: For the next several weeks, Maddie would endure more pain as doctors performed 8 more surgeries to repair the broken bones.
6: It was almost as if God just carried me from surgery to surgery and gave me the hope of the next day. I realized the amount of prayer that was being lifted up.
5: She always had a joyous attitude. She always had faith. She always just radiated optimism and hope.
4: After 6 long weeks, Maddie was finally released from the hospital.
6: God helped me to realize what He had carried me through. God had spared my life and allowed me to live.
4: Maddie would begin a long, painful process

0: of recovery to get back on her feet and to a normal life. One day she realized there was something more she needed to do. Forgive the driver who hit her head-on at over 100 miles per hour.
1: It was a conscious decision to forgive him. And so it didn't matter what mistakes he made. He's forgiven, and that's done with.
0: After several months of rehabilitation, Maddie suffered a huge setback. Her surgeon said her right hand wasn't healing, and she needed another operation.
1: I was shook to the core. I raised my fist to heaven, and I said, why did you not take me to heaven when you could? You could have taken me. Why didn't you take me? I was just done with dealing with everything.
0: Again, the prayer warriors went to God. 2 days later, the hand surgeon reconsidered. He decided surgery wasn't necessary and the hand might heal on its own.
1: God healed it, and I left smiling and crying that God would be so purposeful and so good.
0: A year after the accident, Maddie was back on her feet and fully recovered.
1: I felt free. I felt healthy. It was wonderful. Not only did he heal my body, he healed my mind, memories, my heart.
2: When it was a year later, she looked like nothing happened to recover from all those injuries. And then to get back to normal life, it's amazing. This is all from above.
0: Today, Maddie lives a life filled with simple pleasures and gratefulness to God.
1: Prayer is powerful. Use it. Embrace it, believe it, and share it with everyone you come across.
3: I love Maddie's honesty. Her heart cries. She said, not another surgery, not again. And her hands raised, but not in praise, but as clenched fists. Lord, why? Why? Why? Why? Why didn't you take me? Why am I not in heaven right now? Why am I still going through all of this pain and suffering? Why? We always want to ask that question. Here's something from the Bible where the disciples of Jesus, I mean, these are people that lived with him, that traveled with him, that heard all of his teachings, saw all the miracles. There was a man who was born blind. It wasn't the Pharisees that brought him to Jesus. His own disciples did. And they had a theological question. Why? Because they thought that blindness was a result of sin. And so they said, he was born blind, so who sinned? Was it his parents who sinned? And if this is somehow judgment on them, why is it fair to him? And if it's his sin, why did that happen at birth? Why didn't it happen after the sin? I love the answer Jesus gave. Neither. This happened that the glory of the Lord would be revealed. When accidents come, when sickness comes, when trouble comes, have that same attitude. This happened that the glory of the Lord would be revealed. Have your prayers. Pour out your complaint before God, but have the prayer on your lips. The glory of the Lord is going to be revealed. Ashley and I are going to pray right now. Believe God. Believe his promise. Believe in Jesus. Believe that he's the Savior. He's the deliverer. He's the healer. Believe it. And in that belief, you will see the glory of the Lord. Let's pray. Lord God Almighty, we come to you. We come to you believing. We come to you with thanksgiving for the healing that you're going to bring, the deliverance you're going to bring, the salvation you're going to bring. We praise you that the glory of the Lord is going to be revealed in our lives. So stretch forth your hand now and do miracles. For everyone watching, heal every disease. Take away all infirmity, all pain now. In Jesus' name. Ashley, God's given you something.
4: Yeah, I believe someone's watching, and you've actually been diagnosed with a shattered pelvis. That's just what I heard. You have a shattered pelvis. I'm not sure if it's also from a car accident, some type of accident, and that's what you have. That's what you've been struggling with. It is extremely painful. The doctors are very concerned. Surgeries, just like you saw with that one woman, she had so many surgeries, and there's so many surgeries ahead of you is what the doctors have said. But I just believe God is supernaturally healing you right now. There's bone that's growing again. There are pieces that are coming together, and it will be a true supernatural miracle. The doctors are just going to be baffled, and this is your moment to give God all of the glory. He sees you, and he loves you. Just receive this healing from the Lord in Jesus' name. Thank you, God.
3: There's someone you're suffering with some kind of stimulus problem where if you're stimulated by lights or noise, it just causes you to shut down. God's healing your brain right now. In Jesus' name,
4: amen.
3: If you've been healed, let us know. Here's a word from Romans. Be joyful in hope, patient in affliction, faithful in prayer.
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15: Hello, and welcome to our show. 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I'm here today to offer you a helping hand. 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I'm talking about leg pain or cramps, restless legs, tingling, swelling or numbness, perhaps coldness, itchiness, or skin discoloration on your legs, ankles, and feet. 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Introducing the new, proven Lasercise Pro. It's the easy to use automatic leg mover that uses continuous movement to soothe pain and help promote healthy circulation the natural, drug-free way. The science behind the Lasercise Pro concept is called passive exercise. It's like having a physical therapist right in your home. But let's listen to real life users so you can hear for yourself.
9: Now I eat healthy. It hasn't always been that way. I always smoked for many years, and I don't get out as much as I used to. I guess that's led to me having poor circulation. I read an article about the clinical study on Lasercise Pro and the upcoming launch. The study was very convincing. You don't have to be a doctor or scientist to know that movement is better than not moving. It's a very easy concept.
16: I am a proud Lasercise user for more than 7 years now. When they contacted me about a new Lasercise machine and participating in the new commercial, I immediately agreed. They sent me the new machine to try about 2 months before filming the commercial. Honestly, I was blown away. It's not like when a new phone comes out, right? And it's the same as the one you already have. With 7 years in between the original and the new Lasercise Pro, the improvements are drastic.
9: I pre-ordered Lasercise right away. Am I glad I did? My legs feel great now. The stiffness and the heaviness is gone, and so is the joint pain. I can move them around without pain at all. Think about it. I feel better naturally, but without taking anything. And the last thing I want to do is to take another pill. I'm feeling young again.
16: It's completely effortless. It's like having a physical therapist at home. The ankle and knee movement is far beyond what the original could do, and it's faster. The step counter lets me know exactly what I accomplished, and being 7 years older now, that remote control makes using the machine much more comfortable. I no longer have to bend all the way down to turn it on, off, or change speed. Lasercise is the easiest exercise you'll ever do. It literally does all the work for you.
11: People always come to me to avoid surgery or to avoid taking pharmaceutical drugs. In many cases, they want to avoid taking more drugs than what they're already taking. The key to Lasercise's effectiveness is in its concave design, which causes movement and flexion in both the knee and ankle joint. This is the perfect combination for stimulating healthy circulation. This is very similar to what happens when you walk. ankle movement is very crucial. When the ankle flexes, it causes the calf muscle to contract and relax, contract and relax. In effect, the calf muscle, it's like a second heart, pumping stagnant blood out of your feet and legs and back up to your heart.
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7: 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The longer motion track for more overall leg movement. And the comfort remote control. Operators are already taking calls, so hurry and be one of the first 300 callers. 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
15: Welcome back. By now you know that Legsercise Pro is the help that you need for the discomfort caused by poor circulation. So now that you know what it does, I want to tell you a little bit about how it does it, how and why it works. It's all based on the concept of passive exercise, which is basically slow but constant movement over a period of time, promoting amazing health benefits without the need for extraneous exercise. But Lakeside Pro takes passive exercise even further. Because you don't move the machine moves you. But it's not just that it moves you, it's how it moves you. The engineers at Lakeside Pro studied the muscles and joints that are active during a walk with the goal of creating flex and movement in those same joints and muscles, but from a seated position. The result is Lakeside Pro and its patented walking simulator propulsion technology. Lakeside Pro moves your feet back and forth along its concave motion track, creating constant movement and flex at both the knee and ankle joints, the perfect combination to help stimulate healthy circulation, helping stagnant blood circulate out of your legs and back up to your heart. Simply put, Lakeside Pro turns sitting, resting, and watching TV into an effective and healthy passive exercise.
8: It doesn't feel good when your grandchildren want to play, spend time with you, but you can't stand the pain. My knees hurt, my ankles hurt, and my legs were just stiff and weak. A friend told me that I should try this new machine that was helping people with the same problems I had. That new machine was Lakeside Pro.
17: I used to have restless leg syndrome. 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Lakeside Pro puts an end to that. Now I sleep like a baby.
8: I was upset that I didn't know about the original Lakeside, but I hear that the Pro is far better, so I guess it worked out.
17: For me, quality of life is so important. 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Lakeside Pro helps me go the extra mile. It allows me to stay active even when I'm inactive. It keeps my legs moving and lets me relax at the same time.
8: Lakeside Pro has helped me so much. 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
17: The movement feels so good. 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It's like my legs are getting a massage. You can feel your muscles and joints flexing in a very pleasant way. Even the sound it makes has a calming rhythm to it.
8: Now I get to enjoy my grandchildren like never before. That means the world to me. Oh God, I love you, Lakeside.
11: People always come to me to avoid surgery or to avoid taking pharmaceutical drugs. In many cases, they want to avoid taking more drugs than what they're already taking. The key to Lakeside's effectiveness is in its concave design, which causes movement and flexion in both the knee and ankle joint. This is the perfect combination for stimulating healthy circulation. This is very similar to what happens when you walk. Ankle movement is very crucial. 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In effect, the calf muscle, it's like a second heart, pumping stagnant blood out of your feet and legs and back up to your heart.
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12: I try to call my father on a daily basis, and I always have the habit of asking him how he's feeling. It always bothered me that his answers were always, my legs are hurting, my legs are swollen, they're tingling, they're tired. I just wanted to do everything I can to help him.
13: My daughter's always worrying about me. I wish that she wouldn't. She already has enough to deal with at work and at home with the kids.
12: One day, I read an article about the result of a clinical study that was done with Lexercise, and I just wanted to buy one for my father.
13: Lexercise Pro was truly what I needed, and if it wasn't for her, I would have not known about it.
12: After only 3 days of my father using it, he was already so happy of the change he felt.
13: It's helped with the swelling and the pain. The tingling feeling is gone. I use it while I read the news, listen to the radio, or while watching TV. Sometimes while just sitting and relaxing, looking outside my window. At my age, it's nice to find a solution to a problem that doesn't require taking another pill.
12: It feels so good when you can do something to help someone you love.
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0: 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The most common location for falls? The bathroom. Thousands of seniors are injured just trying to take a bath, and many of these falls are life-altering. Hospital stays and often weeks of rehab, and sometimes they'll have to move into assisted living centers or nursing homes.
1: I don't want to move into an assisted living center.
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0: 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So a walk-in tub is a very, very inexpensive alternative.
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0: 9 out of 10 seniors say they want to live in their homes as long as possible, but nearly 80% say they'll need to modify bathrooms in order to remain independent and safe.
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7: I sometimes put off taking baths because I was scared of falling.
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0: Thousands of seniors are injured just trying to take a bath, and many of these falls are life-altering. Hospital stays and often weeks of rehab. And sometimes they'll have to move into assisted living centers or nursing homes. The average cost of a nursing home is $110,000 a year and can climb to over $130,000 if you want a private room. So a walk-in tub is a very, very inexpensive alternative. Walk-in tubs are designed to be easy to get in and out of. Safety features include low thresholds, wider doors, handrails, and slip-resistant floors. 9 out of 10 seniors say they want to live in their homes as long as possible, but nearly 80% say they'll need to modify bathrooms in order to remain independent and safe.
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0: 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The bathroom. Thousands of seniors are injured just trying to take a bath, and many of these falls are life-altering. Hospital stays and often weeks of rehab, and sometimes they'll have to move into assisted living centers or nursing homes.
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19: We also had members who fought in the war to fight for the cause of liberty.
20: Making sure that army is staffed and supplied. He's able to identify British intelligence agents and send that information on to Washington. After they've served in the army, they look forward to a government which gives to bigotry no sanction, to persecution no assistance.
21: Washington's words are powerful because they express an idea of a world that's different from the one everybody grew up in.
22: This ideal of religious freedom is going to be part of the government, but is it really meant for everyone?
20: Is this going to be a place where you can be free to say what you want about God

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10: Hello, I'm Brian Allen. Welcome to our show. Let me ask all of you watching at home a question. How many of you honestly get enough physical activity on a daily basis? Now, how many of you spend way too many hours a day sitting inactively? My guess is many of you do. Whether it's because you feel discomfort while walking, maybe you lack mobility because of poor balance, stiff joints, and weak legs. Or perhaps we've fallen into the bad habit of leading a sedentary lifestyle. Or because of your job, you probably sit inactively way too many hours a day. Let's face it, we all do. Leading a sedentary, inactive lifestyle is terrible for your health, and standing in place for hours can be just as bad. It's time to add some extra steps to your day. Introducing Ellipse by Legsercise, the automatic seated exerciser that strengthens your legs, increases your mobility, and boosts your circulation without physical strain or impact. Stay tuned and you'll see and hear how easy it is to exercise with Ellipse while watching TV, talking on the phone, or while you work.
2: I had both knee surgery and hip surgery in the last 4 years. While at rehab, my therapist recommended Ellipse as a way to get some extra movement at home and supplement what I was doing with him. He also explained that increased circulation in my legs could assist in the healing process. I was willing to give anything a try that could help speed up my recovery. Ellipse helped so much. The ability to continue my therapy whenever I wanted in the safety and comfort of my own home. It was a blessing. Ellipse is so smooth, so easy on my joints. My legs are stronger. My joints are no longer stiff. I can walk without pain. My mobility is as good as it was 20 years ago. My therapist is so proud of me.
3: I spend 8 or 9 hours a day sitting at my desk, and I had been looking for a way to get some movement and some exercise while working for a long time. Now, the problem is most normal exercisers or peddlers, they force you to focus on the exercise, not stopping, and that just wouldn't allow me to concentrate on my work. When I saw Ellipse online and realized it provided motorized motion to keep your legs moving, I knew it was exactly what I needed. Ellipse fits perfectly under my desk, and it is so quiet that none of my coworkers even know I'm using it because it moves my legs for me and I can focus on my work. I'm getting a workout every day, and because it raises my legs, now my lower back doesn't hurt anymore, and I feel energetic when I get home.
9: My clients use it after the recovery phase, all the way through the end of therapy, and most continue using it after that. Being able to supplement their treatment at home results in less setbacks and better therapy completion rates. Because of Ellipse, they are better able to handle my sessions because they are stronger, have more range of motion, and flexibility. An 80-year-old recovering from hip or knee surgery can easily use Ellipse on speed 1, and a 30-year-old coming back from a sports injury can use it on speed 3, and both are getting exactly what they need.
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7: Before, when I used to take care of the grandkids, I was pretty active. But now that they've gotten older, I admit I sit way more than I should. I was suffering from poor circulation, and most of the days my legs were uncomfortably swollen. My doctor was always on me to be more active. My daughter bought me Ellipse. I was skeptical at first, but because it was a gift from her, I knew I had to give it a chance. Right away, I could tell that Ellipse was going to be a huge help. After my first use, I could see that my legs were not as swollen. I could feel that my usually cold legs were getting warmer, and I could feel that my circulation was improving. My legs felt great, and my doctor was really, really happy. 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
12: My whole life, I've been working with my hands, which means I work with my back too. 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And as I've gotten older, my knees are becoming an issue too. My knees have always been stiff. 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And when you can't move without pain, you begin to sit more and more, and that doesn't make anything better. 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My joints feel better, my knees feel better, my back feels better. In fact, I even feel stronger. 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
10: 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Just like taking vitamin supplements in your diet, Ellipse complements any activity you are already doing. Don't be fooled by foreign sellers with horrible customer support that sell poor quality imitations that fall apart in a few weeks, provide minimal range of motion, and harsh, jarring movements that are hard on your joints. Ellipse has a 46% larger rotational diameter than any other motorized seated leg mover in the world. This provides more exercise and greater range of motion, plus ultra smooth movement that's safe, super low impact, and makes your legs feel great. And its premium quality ensures that you'll be able to enjoy your Ellipse for many years.
5: After I retired and stopped working, I managed to stay busy for the first couple of weeks, maybe a month. But eventually I was spending my whole day sitting on the couch and leading a very sedentary lifestyle. So being inactive became part of my daily routine, and it didn't take long before I started feeling the negative effects of inactivity on my mobility. My legs felt weaker and my balance had deteriorated, and when I wanted to walk, I wasn't the same anymore. It was harder. I saw Ellipse on Facebook and hoped it could help me get back to the way I was. So I bought it. Ellipse was exactly what I needed. Now my legs feel stronger, I have less stiffness and more flexibility. I have better balance and it increased my mobility. Ellipse gave me back what I had lost and I feel great about that.
7: I love to do exercise and do so whenever I have free time. I also try to eat healthy, take vitamins and minerals to complement my diet. When I saw Ellipse on Instagram, I immediately realized I can add extra steps to my day. I could supplement my exercise routine while I'm sitting at home. Now I'm active. While doing some work at home, or it's cold, raining, or late at night, I burn extra calories. I feel my muscles working, it's relaxing, and my legs feel great.
9: My clients use it after the recovery phase, all the way through the end of therapy, and most continue using it after that. Being able to supplement their treatment at home results in less setbacks and better therapy completion rates. Because of Ellipse, they are better able to handle my sessions because they are stronger, have more range of motion, and flexibility. An 80-year-old recovering from hip or knee surgery can easily use Ellipse on speed 1, and a 30-year-old coming back from a sports injury can use it on speed 3, and both are getting exactly what they need.
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4: After about 2 years of using Legsercise Pro and going for walks again, I felt like I could do more. 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
8: Because we participated in the original Legsercise commercial, I kept in contact with the people at Legsercise. One day, I decided to call and find out if they have anything new that was a step up from the Legsercise Pro.
4: And that's when we were introduced to Ellipse. I got one before it was even available for sale. Again, it was exactly what I needed. It feels like a workout, like I'm challenging myself, but it's still super easy on my joints with no impact whatsoever. Now I can walk longer than before. I feel stronger.
8: Even I decided to try it. At the office, I spent all day walking around, talking to my coworkers, but working from home was limiting the amount of movement I was getting daily. I was sitting so many hours a day, and my sciatica was really starting to bother me. Ellipse is perfect. I keep it under my desk all day, and it keeps my legs moving without even thinking about it. Ellipse is so quiet that when I'm doing my work, I forget I'm using it. Just having your feet on it keeps you in the right posture. I can feel the chair supporting my lower back. Now at the end of the day, my back feels great, my circulation is moving, I'm burning calories, and it makes me feel energetic.
4: It turns out that Ellipse was exactly what we both needed.
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25: Superthotics have been a game changer for me. I mean, my back pain has totally dissipated.
26: And also standing, I don't feel the pressure anymore. Your back's not hurting, your foot's not hurting anymore, your knee's not hurting, your shin's not hurting anymore.
18: And today, we'll prove it. A clinical study was conducted by world-renowned doctors, and the results have just been released. They show that 100% of subjects reported relief from foot pain, ankle pain, knee pain, and hip pain, and 96% reported relief from back pain. Results also show they will help improve your balance.
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3: All right. Thank you. Thank you, everybody. Welcome. I'm Dr. Steve Salvatore, and we're coming to you from Central Park, right in the middle of New York City, where everybody is always on the move. Today, we're talking about the most unappreciated part of our body, our feet. So how many of you suffer from foot pain? Raise your hands. 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Well, it's no wonder with all the punishment our feet take, sometimes the force is as much as 5 times our body weight, and they get out of alignment, which causes lots of painful foot problems. 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I could not be standing here without pain if I did not have Superthotics in my shoes. But you don't have to take my word for it. We're here in New York City for a reason. We wanted to put Superthotics to the test with the most skeptical and mobile people in the world.
4: My name is Joseph Scotto. I am a social worker. I get around mainly by subways and walking, and I wear shoes for style, not comfort. I am not going to wear orthopedic shoes. They're just not fashionable. I also live in a 3-flight walk-up, and I have a duplex, so more steps. My feet ache. My back is always in pain. I started using Superthotics. They feel extremely comfortable. Wearing the Superthotics have definitely alleviated all of the pain in my feet and my back. I particularly think it's great that it took something so small. It doesn't involve medication. You shouldn't settle for being in pain, and now I don't have to anymore.
5: My name is Michelle Cromer. I'm a New York City public school teacher. My classroom is on the 3rd floor. We have what we call teacher shoes that we put on to try to be comfortable. And even my teacher shoes were feeling uncomfortable. Foot fatigue, my arch would be achy. When your feet hurt, it seems like everything hurts. When I first took the Superthotics out of the package, I was like, these are so thin. Like, what is this? So I put it in my shoe and it worked. I didn't have that tingling in my heel and my feet didn't feel tired. Some days I would put them in my teacher shoes. Some days I would put them in like boots. I put them in all my shoes, even my church shoes. I was even telling my teacher friends about it. And they were like, does this really work? I was like, yes, they really work. Superthotics are a lifesaver for my career.
6: I'm Sandy Natelli. I'm a stay-at-home mom. 3 years ago, I broke my left foot. Ever since then, I have pain. I've been trying every over-the-counter product, shoe inserts and cushions, and they don't make a difference. So I tried the Superthotic. I was very skeptical because nothing had worked. When it actually worked and there was no pain, I was shocked. I thought the pain, the swelling, was something I was just going to have to live with. I took them out of my shoes and I put them in my slippers. Yeah, my fluffy slippers were more comfortable with this. Superthotics are amazing. They enable you to have a pain-free life.
3: Let's meet the two doctors who developed this pain-relieving breakthrough.
7: Dr. Bob Baravarian and Dr. Gary Briskin are founders of the University Foot and Ankle Institute in Southern California, one of the largest and most well-respected podiatric medical treatment and rehab centers in the country. But they're also foot and ankle surgeons and professors of podiatry at a prominent medical center. Now, every year, they see thousands of patients, some with very serious issues that require surgery, but most with issues that can be corrected with a doctor-prescribed orthotic.
9: If you put the foot in the ideal position, then you're going to affect it all the way up the chain. The ankle's going to be well positioned, the knee's going to be well positioned, and the back's going to be well positioned.
3: So you guys make orthotics here in the practice, right? Tell us about that.
29: What we do is we take an impression of the foot using a plaster cast. From that impression, we'll make a positive mold. We'll actually have the orthotic fabricated on that mold so it's customized to the individual patient.
3: How expensive is something like this?
29: This can be $600 to $800. Mm-hmm. A lot of people can't afford that. Their insurance may not cover it. So this is a superthotic.
9: The goal for us was to design a system where we could offer different levels of correction, much like we do with an orthotic. You'll see the differing levels of correction that are achieved by the biodynamic inserts that we've designed. This one has a 0-degree wedge. This one has a 5-degree wedge. So depending on the level of pronation, we're able to correct the foot. Pronation is basically a collapsing of the arch, which can cause pain in the foot, the ankle, the knee and the hip. So if you take the superthotic and you put it on the foot is now well supported, the ankle is moving in a normal fashion.
29: An important part of that is what happens with the heel. With the BioLock heel cup, the heel cannot turn out as much and therefore the foot doesn't collapse.
7: So it's about as custom as you can get without getting a doctor-prescribed orthotic.
9: Exactly.
29: Yes.
9: By putting the foot in the ideal position, you decrease arch pain, bunion pain, hammer toe pain, neuroma pain, plantar fascia pain, tendonitis pain in the arch. Once you align the foot, you align the knee, align the ankle, align the hip, and align the back. It's all about supporting the foot.
29: We see thousands of people a year who have foot problems, but we became doctors to help as many people as we could. And with the superthotic, we're hoping we can help millions of people.
3: Okay, so we already met a few New Yorkers whose lives are better, more mobile, and more pain-free thanks to superthotics. But if their stories haven't convinced you to try them, this next story will.
8: My name is Angela McKee. I am 69 years old. Well, I was told by the doctor I needed to have both knees replaced. They would just hurt. I have bunions on both feet and a hammer toe. When you're hurting and you have to go out and do things or go places, I dread it because I think, oh, my feet are gonna hurt. The first time I put the superthotic in, I just felt a world of difference. My feet did not bother me at all. And my knees and my hips feel much better. This is like one of the greatest things that have happened to me lately. I was thinking about going back to salsa class. I had given up. I haven't been there in over a year.
10: I thought my salsa days were over. Thanks to superthotics, I am back on the dance floor.
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18: 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Superthotics were also proven to improve balance.
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3: 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All right, who can help me? All right, you, come on up here. What's your name?
13: Zoe,
3: nice to see you. So we're going to do a little test for your balance, right? I want you to put your hands, clasp your hands in front of you like this, right? Now, stable, hold yourself steady. I'm going to try something. If I push down, what happens to you? You fall forward, right? All right, so now step here in the Superthotics. Now I'm going to push down again, see what happens now. How does that feel?
13: Great.
3: Wow. All right, who else wants to give it a shot? All right, you are?
14: Tommy.
3: All right, Tommy, take a step up. Let's try this. You're pretty big. You're as big as me. Put your hands out in front. Let's see. Hold still, push down. What happens?
14: Yeah.
3: Look at that.
14: Yeah.
3: Off balance. Right, I can do that with one finger with you. Let's try it again. One more time. Wow. All right, now step into the Superthotic. See what happens. Hold your hands, same position. We'll push down.
14: Yeah,
3: look at that.
14: Solid.
3: Amazing, right? Absolutely.
15: Hi, I'm Barbara Conway Olson. I'm a retired nurse. I can feel pain in my lower back, my knees. My feet start aching. So I tried Superthotics. I really couldn't believe it. It was amazing. I can wear any type of shoe now and can walk as long as I want and no pain. I feel very secure that I'm not going to lose my balance. I wear them all the time. I may be retired, but I don't sit home on the couch. That's for old people.
16: I'm Stephen Wu. I'm 68 years old. One of my joys as being a parent is teaching my daughter how to play tennis. I taught her since she was 6 years old. We still try to play at least once a week. The problem is I can't keep up with her now. My legs, my back kind of stiffens up. I find my knee is starting to hurt now. I tried the Superthotics and it's really lessened the pain. My back is feeling better. I'm standing up straighter and I can turn on a dime now. I feel more confident on the tennis court. I can do things that I did some 20, 30 years ago. It's a great feeling.
3: To see clinical proof that Superthotics work,
14: we turn to one of the world's most renowned experts in movement, orthotic, and prosthetic science, Dr. Gerald Petrofsky. His groundbreaking work, beginning nearly 40 years ago, earned him a nomination for the Nobel Prize.
17: One of the things I'm most proud of was the development of the computer system so that people that were paralyzed could stand up and walk again.
14: Okay, so you were asked to design a month-long clinical study focusing on 100 test subjects to determine the effectiveness of Superthotics on relieving pain and improving physical activity. What was your first impression when you saw them?
17: I was impressed by the fact that it was thin and yet adjustable. Most orthotics are pretty thick and clumsy.
14: Did you notice a difference as the study went on?
17: A huge difference. The pain went way, way down. At the end, I was very, very surprised at the pain reduction. It worked very well. When you talk to the people in the study, everybody was excited. They love the product. It's taken their pain away in such a brief period of time.
19: It felt great. You know, I noticed a difference immediately. Before, I had a lot of pain. After I was wearing them, I didn't have hardly any pain at all.
27: When they first handed me the Superthotic, I looked at it and I thought, how am I going to wear this in my shoe? But now, after doing the study, I can't imagine not having them in my shoe. They have changed my life.
14: Getting rid of pain can be life-changing.
17: Oh, it is a life-changing event. It means a tremendous amount to be pain-free.
14: But you had some subjects who had even more remarkable results. Tell us about Stephanie.
17: Stephanie started with severe foot pain.
20: I have plantar fasciitis. It's just shooting pain in my heels. When I first put my feet down on the floor, I just felt like just that excruciating pain.
17: The plantar fascia acts as an elastic spring connecting the muscles in the heel to the toes. And the plantar fascia thickness, if it's greater than 0.4 centimeters, is considered plantar fasciitis. She started out with her plantar fascia at 0.93. 0.93 for her is extreme. Any pressure across the bottom of the foot is going to hurt.
20: When I first looked at it, I was like, wow, this seemed like such a simple product. Like, am I going to get, like, big results from it? And after wearing them, I did.
17: At the end of the study, she went to 0.33, which means that the ligament was thin again, easy to move back and forth on the bottom of the foot, and less painful.
14: That swelling went down so much, Stephanie no longer had plantar fasciitis.
17: By definition, yes. If they're less than 0.4 centimeters, then they don't have plantar fasciitis anymore.
20: I don't have any foot pain. I'm a believer. My feet feel great.
14: So let's sum up the results. Subjects with foot and ankle pain, 100% reported significant relief. And the subjects with knee pain and hip pain also 100% reported significant relief. And maybe the most remarkable thing was that 96% of the subjects with back pain reported significant relief. And all this just by putting a Superthotic in your shoe.
17: It absolutely surpassed my expectations, and their balance increased.
14: How did you test balance?
17: We did a series of studies on a balance platform looking at static balance. But more importantly is dynamic balance, because when you're walking, it makes you very susceptible for falling.
14: And you test dynamic balance on this walkway?
17: The walkway isn't as simple as it looks. There's 20,000 sensors in the walkway. So every slight movement of the foot is picked up, the time from impact and initial impact, gait speed, gait velocity, and it calculates how much air there is in gait. In the 30-day period, we had a very significant reduction in sway, therefore an increase in balance. When you start the study looking like this, when you're standing, and you end it looking like this, that's incredible.
14: There are not many orthotic makers out there that have clinical studies that show an improvement in balance, so that's almost unheard of.
17: Superthotics is a very simple device in concept, in size, and in operation. But it can have a profound impact on the lives of millions of people.
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0: 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I am 73 years old and still working 3 to 4 days a week. I deliver bread to a number of fast food restaurants.
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0: It's very strenuous on your body, particularly the lateral movements, your knees, your back, your ankles. 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My balance improved. I had less pain and discomfort in my heel and my lower back. Over the 73 years, I've been involved in a lot of professions, 2 tours of Vietnam, a bellman for 16 years. Just wearing the Superthotics has reduced the pain and allowed me the ability to still work. When you have physical disabilities or pain or discomfort, you have a lack of confidence in your day-to-day activity. People need something like Superthotics to improve that.
2: 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I'm 57 years old. I work on a horse farm. 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Moving hay bales, moving grain, mucking stalls, you know, turning horses out. It never stops. 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By the afternoon, my knees will start to hurt, and my ankles, and then my back. Over the years, it's just taken its toll. Superthotics have absolutely changed my life. 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I know a lot of people in the business that resort to drugs. 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I couldn't ask for more. I'm just thrilled.
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4: 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The preceding was a paid presentation for Superthotics, brought to you by Ideal Living.
5: We also had members who fought in the war to fight for the cause of liberty.
6: Making sure that army is staffed and supplied. He's able to identify British intelligence agents and send that information on to Washington. After they've served in the army, they look forward to a government which gives to bigotry no sanction, to persecution no assistance.
7: Washington's words are powerful because they express an idea of a world that's different from the one everybody grew up in.
22: This ideal of religious freedom is going to be part of the government, but is it really meant for everyone?
6: Is this going to be a place where you can be free to say what you want about God

0: Hi, I'm Mary, and welcome to Christian Faith Publishing. 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We take you from manuscript to the bookstore and online. There's a lot to do to publish a book, but your work is pretty much done once you send us your manuscript for review. If approved, let us do the work. As a Christian publisher, we review and publish all categories of books from authors just like you. It doesn't necessarily have to be Bible-based or even with a Christian theme. We're here for the author, any author, who wants to work with a moral, upstanding, and ethical company and wants to be treated as we all should be. If your book is accepted by us, you'll get the white glove treatment from day one. We understand that your labor for the written word is more than a book. It's unique, personal, and was likely written with a dutiful higher purpose to spread the word. We are looking to publish books with positive content in all genres. This is why we partner with our authors to provide them freedom and flexibility to write what they feel. Interested in learning more? Well, besides watching this, you can call the number on your screen today and we'll send you a free publishing kit that will provide you tips on what to expect and how the publishing process works. Call now!
1: Many authors often wonder what the phrase self-publishing really means. Well, not too long ago, the only way for an author to get their work published was to beg one of the large New York publishing houses to look at their work. The success rate was not great. Most publishing houses would reject your manuscript, shred it, and fail to respond to you. These large New York publishing houses held all of the cards. Without their clout and connections, an author could never get their book into bookstores. Luckily, Amazon and Apple, as well as new technology called print on demand, leveled that playing field and took away the iron-fisted grip the New York publishing houses held on the industry. Unlike the old days, now any author who has written a book can decide for themselves whether to publish that book or not. No more begging and pleading with publishing houses that would treat you rudely. Through our distribution partnership with Amazon, Apple, and Audible, Christian Faith Publishing can publish physical copies, ebooks, or audiobooks for our authors. We compete on all the same platforms as the large New York publishing houses. Any author is free to submit their manuscript to Christian Faith Publishing. We'll give every manuscript fair attention and the review that it deserves. We may not accept your manuscript, especially if it does not align with our Christian values, but we do promise to review it and notify you regarding our decision.
0: In the next few minutes, you're going to meet authors just like you who have published their books with Christian Faith Publishing. You'll also learn about the publishing process and how we help our authors complete their publishing journey successfully. That's right. You'll get an insider's look at the path each of these authors took, why they did it, and ultimately their experience in working with us, from editing, copywriting, to cover design, illustrations, and getting their books sold. You'll learn from them how they achieved their success and tips for how you can accomplish the same thing. You don't have to believe me. Let's hear from these Christian Faith authors.
2: My inspiration for this book was when I was six, I couldn't read. So I wanted to give a six-year-old a chance to read a book that they may learn to like to read. The best thing about Christian Faith Publishing is they care about my book. I described on my portal how my cover should look. I described it how, and they did exactly how I described it. It was exactly how I described it. It was just, they're so talented. They can do anything. We're all writers, but until you're, I think once you get published, I guess, then you're an author, but we're all writers in our own way.
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0: Interesting, right? There's a lot to do, but you've done the hard work. Just listen to this author.
7: I was really happy about publishing my first book by seeing my work that I've been working on for a culmination of years finally to completion and being published. I was on a faithful journey, and Christian Faith Publishing met the core values that I was looking for. I think that they're very grounded and rooted in Christian faith. Their principles show that throughout their work. They had a good revenue share model. I felt it was fair. After publishing my book, I really felt like I had achieve the goals that I set out to do. I, by trade, am an artist, so I am a content creator. I'm a survivor, so I got my inspiration off my own story, a story of survival and tenacity, but also a story that would bring me back to my core roots. That story supports my work forever, and it's, as someone best said to me, it's like my shadow in the wind.
0: Here's something you should know. Did you know that in the most recent year for which full figures are available, over 675 million print books were sold in the U.S.? That's more than two books for every man, woman, and child in the U.S. per year. Amazing! Remember, if you're ready with a manuscript and want to discover if your book will be accepted by us to be published, the first step is to call us for a free publishing kit. Did you know that CFP handles the editing, page design and layout, cover design, distribution, promotion, and royalty management for your book? We do it all for you. But first, you have to submit your manuscript for our peer review of your book. If it's accepted, we do the rest. But what do all of these services mean to you? Take a deeper look at how we take editing, cover design, promotion, and royalties seriously at Christian Faith Publishing. Let's watch and listen to some of the details that make CFP the publisher of choice for most Christian authors across the country. First, there's the copy editing process. Take a look.
1: A good book needs a good edit, plain and simple. 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A balanced page design is just as important as the font style the designer chooses. The designer deals with a number of components of design that improve the overall appearance of the printed page. Our team of professional designers will consider the overall nature of your book's content, genre, and audience, and work with you to transform your manuscript into a high-quality finished book.
0: 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But here's where a lot of authors need help. Cover design. Now, this is really important and interesting.
1: The old saying, don't judge a book by its cover, is nice in theory, but guess what? 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Our designers will work through several revisions until we receive 100% of your approval. A book is created more times than not to create an emotional experience for readers, and therefore the cover needs to create that same emotional experience visually that will delight, move, engage, and perhaps even elevate your readers. Our designers work with our editors in order to gain knowledge of the plot of your book, the tone of the writing, in order to get as much detail as possible so your cover design matches your book's content. In speaking with children's book authors, one of the most common questions is regarding illustrations. And that's great because it's one of the most important aspects of a children's book. I cannot emphasize enough how important a great illustration concept and illustrator are to a book's success. Again, at this time, you have no clue how many books you're going to sell, and neither do we. It's obviously an impossible question to answer at this stage, but what I can tell you is that your book's cover and illustrations play a critical role in the book's overall success. Just think about it. You have a mere few seconds to grab someone's attention. Illustrations and images are seen first, before text, so it is important to have high-quality illustrations that convey the story and grab onlookers' attention as your book sits in a sea of competition. Custom illustrations boost your book's identity with your personality. The goal here is to be creative, be unique, be original, and put forth the best product you can. Remember, your name is on the cover. Take as much pride in what it looks like as you did writing it. The great news is that every author publishing with Christian Faith Publishing who needs illustrations will work with one of our many talented illustrators to bring their story to life. We deliver unique, one-of-a-kind custom illustrations created specifically to the author's approval. Our illustrators meet a wide variety of styles, and our process is layered and detailed in order to assure the author's satisfaction. If you decide to partner with Christian Faith Publishing, you will receive a sample illustration to be sure you're happy with the overall style and technique of the illustrator. After you have approved your sample, your illustrator will create a black and white storyboard for you to review. This will allow you to see how your text aligns to each and every illustration. Just like a manuscript, illustration development is extremely important. We want you to be sure that characters and scenes match along with the storyline. Once you have approved your storyboard, the final step is full colorization. This is the most rewarding step because these professional illustrators bring the book to life. Overall, Christian Faith Publishing walks hand in hand with you through the process. We painstakingly pay attention to every detail, leave no stone unturned in order to deliver the absolute best illustrations for you and your manuscript.
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2: I really want to thank Christian Faith Publishing Company for publishing my book, giving me this platform to tell my story of how God is working through people and for redemption. That's what the story is about, redemption. So thank you for doing that for me. After I published my book, I felt relieved that I have accomplished something. I set a goal, put it on my vision board, and I did it with God's help.
0: Perhaps the smartest decision these authors made was to contact CFP. We take all authors through the publishing process, from the infancy of editing to copywriting, securing ISBN numbers, creating illustrations, production, sales, and distribution, along with the promotion of your book. And you have 100% ownership of your book. Christian Faith helps all authors and has its own who's who of authors that have published with us too. From Veronica Campbell Brown, Olympic sprinter and winner of 8 Olympic medals and 5 world titles, along with Creflo Dollar, a world-renowned Bible teacher, best-selling author and speaker with hundreds of books, CDs, and DVDs in distribution worldwide. His award-winning television show, Changing Your World, is broadcast across 6 continents. So many others have published with CFP, including Dr. Carol Swain, who along with Steve Fiesel wrote Abduction. But all of our authors took the first step by requesting a free publishing kit. You can too. Call the number here and we'll rush one out to you. Here's an interesting publishing fact. Did you know that the global book printing market is anticipated to reach values of around $49 billion by 2024? So right now, I want to give you an inside peek into the inner workings of Christian Faith Publishing to let you have an inside look of how we publish books every day for authors just like you. Discover how hard our family of dedicated publishers, coordinators, editors, designers, layout artists, royalty experts, and more work for you when you become an author with us. Remember, our publishing coordinators will walk you through all of these steps, like we do for every author that publishes with us. Take a peek.
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0: 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The next and perhaps most exciting step is the custom design of your cover. Based on your input, we will create an irresistible book cover to attract the attention of your target audience. Thousands of press releases will also be distributed to make the public more aware of the newly released book and to further attract media attention. These are just a few of the many intricacies we manage on behalf of our authors when bringing a new title to market. We hope you can visit us soon. May God bless you.
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2: 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I knew exactly what was expected of me at every point. 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And I could not have had a better person. I don't even remember a time when I called her and she didn't pick up. 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
5: To begin with, let's break down the discussion into two separate groups, ebooks and hard copy books. The current market share is about 50-50, with half of all book purchasers still preferring old-fashioned hard copy books and the other half preferring ebooks to read on their digital devices like iPads, Kindles, and Nooks. Ebook distribution and finance is actually quite simple. The hard copy version of your books is converted into an ebook for each of the various ebook platforms. The Kindle for Amazon, the iPad and iPhone for Apple, and the Nook for Barnes & Noble. Because Christian Faith Publishing is an accredited and authorized reseller and book vendor with all of the companies, the digital edition of your book is then placed for sale on each vendor's platform. And purchasers simply click a button to have the book delivered instantly to their device. Hard copy distribution and

0: finance is equally as simple. The largest wholesale distributor of books in the world is a company known as Ingram. Ingram also has a specialty Christian subsidiary known as Spring Arbor. Christian Faith Publishing is a member of the Ingram and Spring Arbor network, thus we have the ability to sell our authors' hard copy books through the entire network, which includes essentially all big and small bookstores throughout North America, as well as through Amazon's worldwide print distribution marketplace. So once we list one of the author's books in the Ingram and Spring Arbor catalog, that book is essentially available at any bookstore in North America and through Amazon around the world. It is up to each individual bookstore as to whether they will carry your book in stock or instead make it available for order. But one thing is for sure, your book will be available everywhere.
1: The simple truth is that you, as the author, need to be involved in selling your book. You need to go to book signings, use social media, or your friends to help. However, at Christian Faith, we will help you with promotions and press releases. Here's how.
0: There are several ways in which Christian Faith Publishing promotes and publicizes the new books of our authors to the masses. When thinking about how to get the word out about a new book, it's important to remember that new books are promoted. They're not advertised. This is an important distinction. You rarely, if ever, see an advertisement for a new book. Just think back. Have you ever seen an ad for a new book on a billboard, at the movies, or on television? No, because such media are inefficient for promoting a new book. The best way to spread the word and gain awareness about a new book is by using the same methods that famous authors do: newspapers and web articles about your book. To obtain useful press coverage, such as newspaper and web articles being written about you and your book, all industry professionals agree that press releases are the way to go. So just what is a press release and how does it work? A press release is a professionally drafted article written about you and your book by your publisher's publicity team. Here at Christian Faith Publishing, we have a large staff of in-house dedicated press release writers who specialize in writing press releases that will get picked up and published by local and national print and web media. Each press release is submitted to hundreds, if not thousands, of media outlets and contains a story about the author, the book itself, and the many outlets through which the book can be purchased. When a particular media outlet publishes one of our press releases, the goal is to drive readers of the article to purchase the book being written about. A successful press release campaign is a key element to publishing a new book. In the end, though, the success of any new book depends not just upon the efforts that we put into it as your publisher, but also the efforts that you as the author put into it. No one is a better cheerleader for your book than you. Your hard work combined with our efforts form the perfect partnership needed to give any new book a chance.
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5: This week on Christian World News, the South American nation where Jesus is breaking records. Millions of Christians are packing out stadiums for nights of worship. CBN News heads to Brazil for a first-hand look at the revival spreading across that country. Plus, the Amazon revival deep in the jungle and down the river. The gospel is being preached and people are being baptized. CBN News follows missionaries to one of the remotest places on earth. And riding the waves of evangelism, meet the Brazilian pastor who's bringing the gospel to surfers in Portugal. Hello, everyone. Welcome to this week's edition of Christian World News. I'm George Thomas. In South America, Brazil is witnessing a seismic shift in its religious landscape. The rapid spread of evangelical Christianity is reshaping the country's spiritual and social fabric. In fact, evangelicals are poised to outnumber Catholics as the largest faith group there. Here's my report from Rio de Janeiro.
6: In the heart of Brazil, amidst the rhythmic beats of samba and the vibrant colors of carnival, something spiritually profound is unfolding.
7: We are on the verge of a religious change in Brazil.
6: Sociologist José Alves tells CBN News that if there's one image that symbolizes Catholicism's influence here, it's Rio de Janeiro's 98-foot-tall Christ the Redeemer. Inaugurated in 1931, the iconic statue celebrated the country's rich Catholic heritage. 94 years later, Alves says the faith's dominance is rapidly declining.
7: In 1950, 93% of Brazilians identified as Catholics. The church was losing about 1% of followers every decade. However, from 1991 onwards, the Catholic Church started to lose 1% of followers every year, resulting in a dramatic drop.
6: Evangelical Christianity, once a minority faith here, is now growing at unprecedented levels.
5: What you're looking at there on your screen is this beautiful blue structure known as the Cathedral of Brasilia. It is one of the largest Catholic churches here in Brazil's capital city. The surveys show that what was once the world's largest Catholic nation will, by 2030, be overwhelmingly evangelical.
6: Signs of this growth are everywhere. Megachurches dotting the landscape, filled with thousands of worshipers each week. From Andrea Fernandez's church in Sao Paulo,
7: we are living in the fulfillment of a promise. For many decades, we have heard that Brazil would experience a wave of revival that would be exported around the world. And I believe that this is what we are experiencing at this moment.
6: To Lurival Pereira's congregation in the Amazon region, boasting more than 10,000 members across some 600 cell groups.
7: The foundation of our growth is these cells. The real revival is taking place outside the church walls. Every day, people are meeting in small groups in homes. It's the biblical model.
6: To J.B. Carvalho's church in the capital city of Brasilia.
7: We started the church in 2003 with only 25 people. Today, we have about 12,000 people in Brasilia alone. We also have another 15,000 people in Fortaleza. Our churches are spread throughout Brazil.
6: To Silas Malafaia's church in Rio de Janeiro, one of the largest and most influential Pentecostal churches in Brazil, with more than 100,000 members.
7: In the next 7 years or so, we will be the majority in the country. Today, we make up about 35% of the population, and God's kingdom has influence in every corner of Brazilian society.
6: Marcelo Crivella, a well-known evangelical pastor turned politician, once served as mayor of Rio de Janeiro. He says that years ago, evangelical Christians hesitated to get involved in politics, but that's no longer the case. More than 30% of the country's legislators are now evangelical.
8: We are more than 140 deputies and more than 20 senators.
6: Many of them gather each Wednesday in the halls of Brazil's Congress for worship and prayer. The country's first evangelical church opened in 1922. By 1990, that number had grown to more than 7,000 congregations. Nearly 30 years later, it grew to over 109,000. The growth so staggering that one study found 17 new evangelical churches opening every day across Brazil.
8: Now in Brazil, 550,000 churches.
6: As Anete Rodriguez says, this dramatic transformation began, as in many great movements, with the most profound of practices, prayer.
9: I've always believed that prayer is like planting. You plant, plant, plant, and at some point it will sprout, and then the explosion will come.
5: Those who have been tracking the explosive growth of the evangelical movement here in Brazil say worship has played a monumental role in the church's growth. And one Christian artist, above all, has been at the center of it all.
6: Her name is Ana Paula Valadao.
10: Even growing up, I had glimpses of crowds, of multitudes worshiping the Lord.
6: From the late 1990s to the early 2000s, her group's music became synonymous with a powerful worship movement that emphasized intimacy with God, passionate worship, and personal revival.
10: As I was songwriting, the Lord always made me very intentional. And the whole idea was about transformation, was about changing the nations.
6: She held concerts in strategic locations, drawing millions of people, many of whom were Catholics.
10: Like the carnival site in Rio de Janeiro, and we filled every soccer stadium in this nation. Jesus broke every record, gathering more people than any soccer tournament.
6: Because of her songs, many Catholic services in Brazil today, like one CBN News attended in São Paulo, have embraced a more evangelistic style of worship, shifting away from traditional liturgies to incorporate contemporary music. Father Antonio Luiz Ferreira, who leads the Cathedral of São Sebastião in Rio de Janeiro, says the change is part of an effort to encourage former Catholics to come home.
7: People are attracted to environments where worship celebrations and moments of prayer are done in a more charismatic way. Today, a growing number of Catholics are returning precisely because prayer meetings are conducted in a more Pentecostal style.
6: Still, for Brazil's Catholic majority, the question is no longer whether they will lose their dominance, but how quickly. The answer? Probably faster than anyone ever expected.
5: Coming up, we take you to the Amazon rainforest to see how God is moving in these remote areas and bringing new life to the people there.
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5: Welcome back to Christian World News. A profound spiritual transformation is unfolding in the Amazon rainforest. For centuries, the Catholic Church held a near monopoly in the region. Today, evangelical Christianity is reshaping the Amazon spiritual fabric, leading to new converts and churches. Take a look.

0: linger on the banks of the Amazon River, and you'll uncover more than the rich tapestry of life amid the natural splendor. For many, such as Ramos, the river isn't just a backdrop. It's a sanctuary.
1: My family and I all grew up here. My grandmother, grandfather, my parents lived and died in this house. I was born in this house, and I'm also going to die here.
0: As an 83-year-old resident of the Amazon River, Ramos refuses to trade his floating bamboo and wood house for life in any Brazilian city.
1: It's so much cooler here than in a city. I cannot walk freely in a city. It's very dangerous. Many cars, many people. I'm free here. I keep my windows open. The doors are always open. At my age, I've never faced danger.
0: Spanning more than 6 million square miles of South America, 60% of the Amazon rainforest is right here in northwest Brazil. The approximately 30 million Amazonians currently living here are experiencing unprecedented evangelical revival.
1: God is everything for me. God is my father, and without Jesus, I'm nothing.
0: Ramos epitomizes this spiritual shift. Growing up Catholic, he remembers when the faith dominated his riverside community. Not anymore. The Amazon River here in the northern part of Brazil is filled with hundreds of these small tributaries that, in essence, snake through the jungle. And over the many years, evangelical Christians have been traversing these waters in an attempt to bring the good news of Jesus Christ to the Amazonian people.
1: Those early days were definitely much, much more difficult than today.
0: Josue Bengston has spent decades traversing the river's intricate network. First as missionary. Then as pastor, spreading the evangelical message.
1: Back when we started evangelizing in this region, we had just a few workers, and in some municipalities, pastors had to walk 10 to 15 kilometers to open a congregation. Today, almost all medium-sized churches in the Amazon have a small boat.
0: Bengston helped establish one of the Amazon's first four-square churches. Today, he says the evangelical presence here is undeniable, with 3,200 four-square congregations alone flourishing across the region.
1: In the first 6 months of this year, we baptized 14,500 people. Our goal for this year is to baptize over 30,000 people.
0: The video captures a remarkable mass baptism in the Amazon River, where hundreds, including men, women, the elderly, young adults, and children, publicly professing their faith in Jesus Christ. And this growth goes beyond numbers, reaching the hearts of many like Esquel Santo.
1: I was 15 years old when God called me to reach the unreached peoples of the Amazon.
0: Santo spent 32 years as a missionary in the jungle's interior.
1: One of the biggest challenges was the isolation and getting used to living among the indigenous and riverside communities. But God was with us in the work. We saw lives being transformed. So many people heard the gospel, and now we are seeing the fruits.
0: Santo says sharing the gospel here can be full of challenges.
1: I'm from Rio de Janeiro. And back then, since I couldn't afford a plane ticket, I had to take a six-day bus journey to Belém. From there, I went by boat for another 6 days to the outskirts of the Amazon basin. Once I got there, it took at least 15 days by canoe, not a motorized boat, to paddle up the Solimões River and the Purus River until we reached the remote communities where we worked. Sometimes, it would take 35 days just to get to these remote areas.
0: José Alves, a leading Brazilian sociologist, says evangelical churches here benefit from long-term pastors or missionaries like Santo, who foster deep community ties and growth.
1: The Catholic Church has a lot of difficulty in training new priests. So it's very common to see Catholic churches in the Amazon, but not enough priests to lead the congregations. A priest goes once a month or once every semester to the Amazon and is often far from the community. Evangelicals, on the other hand, quickly train pastors who integrate in the community and for a long time.
0: Today, small evangelical churches like this one are springing up in remote Riverside communities.
2: I think that the revival that we have been waiting for here in Brazil is happening in the Amazon.
0: Brazilian senator and evangelical pastor Damaris Regina Alves sees this movement as a miracle that's not only reshaping spiritual practices, but also fostering a sense of community and empowerment.
2: For many years, people looked at the Amazon and only saw rivers and trees. Today, they are beginning to remember that there are people living there who need to be taken care of, need to hear the gospel, and whose lives need a transformation. The church is making this revolution happen.
0: Evangelical Christians often must rely on small canoes or medium-sized boats to hold church services and other ministry activities as they reach remote regions. Meanwhile, church teams from Brazil's major cities send volunteers here to conduct educational, humanitarian, and medical missions. This outreach often helps introduce people to the gospel message. These pastors, missionaries, and many others laboring in this vast expanse believe the shift is more than just a change in religious practice. It's a movement that promises to redefine the region's spiritual and social landscape for generations to come.
3: Something has been happening on campuses across the nation.
4: I'll never forget what I saw.
5: We did not plan this at all. What in the world is happening?
4: Thousands of students around this body of water.
5: I don't know, I'm just in awe of God.
6: Gen Z has been written off. They're not the generation that's, you know, following the standards.
7: Honestly, I would just post and post and post and make sure that it looked like everything was okay when deep down it wasn't.
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3: You all are a part of a generation that God is sparking revival, and it is spreading.
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11: It's just getting started.
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0: And welcome back to the broadcast. You know, surfing is often seen as a sport, yet for some, riding the waves is a way of life and spiritual practice. One Brazilian pastor and longtime surfer has found a unique way to merge his passion with his faith. He's reaching fellow surfers with the gospel in the coastal city of Porto, Portugal. Talk to any avid surfer, and they'll tell you it's not just the waves. It's understanding the ocean's rhythm and learning to read patterns, the subtle movements of swells, timing of breaks, and how wind shapes the waves.
16: The water is the connection you have with nature. When you are surfing, you just connect with the water.
17: We grab our boards and when you
0: growing up in Sao Paulo, Brazil, Samuel Cianelli dos Anjos is no stranger to the ocean and learned to surf before he could swim. Riding the waves became as much a part of his life as family and friends.
16: You enjoy the atmosphere You enjoy the nature, the wind, you look at the waves that bring you calm and peace. And even more special when I come with my kids, for example, and my young daughter, and we surf together, and she's just enjoying the water in her face.
0: Dosanjho says this connection to water goes beyond the physical. It's also deeply spiritual for him.
11: When I'm surfing and I'm in the ocean and I see a wave, I can see God and I can relate to God when I'm in the ocean. And surfers, they think the same. Maybe they don't believe in God, they don't worship something, but they understand nature.
0: He says the unpredictable nature of the waves mirrors life's ebb and flow. Its highs and lows. Challenges and moments of grace.
16: We can compare the Holy Spirit with a wave. You don't control, you see it, you feel it, and the only thing you can do is navigate through it, or on it, in my case with surf. So that's my deepest time with God, is my connection, my devotional time with God.
0: Dosanjho has always dreamed of merging his two loves, faith and surfing. So a few years ago, he left behind Brazil's sun-soaked beaches and moved 5,000 miles to Portugal's Atlantic coast. Famous for its cobblestone streets, historic architecture, and the aroma of fresh pastéis de nata, the city of Porto has become a popular tourist destination. What drew the pastor here, though, were the stunning coastlines and vibrant surf culture.
11: And today, when we talk about surfing, Portugal is getting very, very close to be one of the biggest countries in surf.
0: Dosanjho started organizing informal gatherings on the beach. He began with simple barbecues and surf lessons, inviting anyone curious enough to join. Soon, the beach became his church.
16: That's my office. Everyday office, if I could, of course, but as many chances as I have, I'm here.
0: Gradually, people of different nationalities and backgrounds came together, united by their love for the ocean and a thirst for deeper connections.
18: Pastor Samuel moved his family from Brazil all the way here to Porto, Portugal, back in 2014. A year later, Surf Church was started with about three families. Today, almost 10 years later, some 13 nations are represented, and their goal is to build 50 churches across this country.
16: Church is not about a building. It's a relationship with God. So we want to plant 50 churches, not with a building, but with this mindset. You can be church everywhere. You can be church even in your house, in a small group, in a church, in the house, you can be church.
0: Sunday services begin at the beach.
16: Sun or rain, cold or warmest day, every Sunday we are here. We surf together. We gather a group of people, sometimes more, sometimes less. So it's just a fellowship time, a time to connect again with each other and God.
0: One Sunday morning, church members witnessed Juliana Yarova get baptized in the Atlantic Ocean. As she emerged, laughter and cheers erupted from her new family, echoing her joy.
19: I'm really excited. I can't explain my feelings, you know.
0: The Ukrainian teenager fled her war-torn country with her family and found refuge in Porto and in Surf Church. Also baptized, her brother Zakaria, and their mother Natalia was there to witness the special occasion.
11: I believe the best word to describe Surf Church today is a lighthouse. We are a safe place where people from all over the world can come and find community, find family, find faith in Jesus.
0: What started as a simple beach gathering here has grown into a beacon of hope, offering a belonging and purpose to people from all walks of life. In the end, Dosanjho says it's moved way beyond surfing to include navigating life together with faith, love, and a shared commitment to something greater, all woven together by the simple act of riding waves and serving Jesus.
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3: Well, folks, we're going to wrap up this week's edition of Christian World News. Just be encouraged that the Lord is working in the global south, in places like South America, in Asia, in Latin America, and parts of the Middle East. And so glad that we can bring you these exciting stories. Until next week, from all of us here, goodbye and God bless you.
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10: 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And a scriptural look at the Jewish holiday of Sukkot, the Feast of Tabernacles. 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
11: Hello and welcome to this edition of Jerusalem Dateline. I'm Julie Stahl.
12: And I'm Joshua Swanson.
11: The United Nations General Assembly has been anything but united this week.
12: On Wednesday, President Trump threatened to annihilate Iran's Islamic Republic. The U.S. delegation walked out when Iran's president got to the podium and the Palestinian Authority accused Israel of leading a genocidal war.
11: But on Thursday, Israel's Prime Minister Netanyahu got his turn to speak, and it was blistering. Here's the latest on these and other stories.
13: Israeli Prime Minister Netanyahu was met with both applause and jeers as dozens of delegates walked out before his speech to the United Nations Thursday.
14: If there are any other moral cowards who haven't yet left this hall, please do so now.
13: In his 38-minute speech, Netanyahu said invading Iran was the easiest decision he ever made and thanked President Trump for his bold leadership, while blaming Qatar and Turkey for spreading the narrative that Israel is committing genocide.
14: I want to ask you some questions. What genocidal regime gives a million polio vaccinations to the enemy's population? What genocidal regime enables the distribution of 2 million tons of food into Gaza? That's a ton for every person. Accusing Israel of genocide is the greatest lie of the century.
13: With the son of Israel's ambassador to the U.S. now seriously wounded this week in a car-ramming attack in Samaria, the prime minister criticized a one-sided U.N. focus on settler violence against Palestinians that is far outnumbered by attacks on Israelis.
14: It's an obsession. I hear this discussion here. I mean, leaders of countries seriously talk about that, and they say it with such importance. We can't stand settler violence. You don't know what you're talking about.
13: Reminding delegates that Israel is the only place in the Middle East where Christianity is thriving, Netanyahu held up a Starlink internet device as he asked delegates where they were when the Iranian regime butchered their own civilians and targeted Iranian Christians.
14: Mr. President, I'm going to leave this device with you so you can give it to the Iranian delegation. So when they inevitably defect, they too will be able to freely tell their story on social media.
13: Netanyahu also singled out New York City Mayor Zoran Mamdani, who says he should be arrested.
14: Mr. Mamdani, you tried to stop me from coming here. You tried to silence me. Well, you can't silence me. You can't silence the truth.
13: Paul Petit, CBN News.
12: This year's UN General Assembly has put Israel at the center of some of the week's sharpest debates.
11: World leaders use the podium to accuse, defend, and challenge Israel's actions across the region.
12: Argentina's President Javier Milei started by turning his fire on the United Nations itself.
15: It's become a useless organization whose only purpose is to sustain a caste of fatally arrogant parasites masquerading as well-intentioned bureaucrats. Those who were supposed to guarantee collective security and human rights failed in their task. Instead, they allowed chaos, violence, and international terrorism to flourish. The alleged defenders of human rights have sheltered bloodthirsty dictatorships and regimes that stone women in the streets. They have systematically voted against Israel while remaining silent in the face of Islamic terrorism and the genocide of Christians in Africa.
12: Fiery.
11: He is really fiery. He really hit the nail on the head. He really called them out for what's going on. You know, they've lost their values. They're calling good evil and evil good. It's not right.
12: It's not right. Well, and for our viewers, here's some facts about the UN. Just briefly, they've adopted 100 since this is 2015 to 2024, Julie. They adopted 173 resolutions against Israel compared to 80 against all other countries combined, and they have an annual frequency of 14 to 17 resolutions in a typical year against Israel.
11: That's horrible. Yeah. I mean, Israel's giving all sorts of good things to the world, and all they can do is pick on little Israel?
12: It's the truth. Well, to make matters worse, Pezeshkian, the president of Iran, was given the podium. Here's what he had to say.
16: Iran does not accept that nuclear knowledge should be the exclusive privilege of a few countries. Iran does not regard nuclear weapons as a source of security, but neither will it give up its right to science, industry, and peaceful use of nuclear energy. We state clearly, neither nuclear weapons nor deprivation of nuclear knowledge.
12: Well, Julie, this speech comes as there's renewed reports of strikes. Only a matter of time is the quote that I read in the Jerusalem Post, that fighting could resume at any time because it's obvious to Israel Iran is back in the nuclear game.
11: Yeah, they definitely are. I don't think they ever left it. They might have just quieted down for a few minutes, but they're not giving up. And, you know, he talks about using force against Iran and things like that. That's the only thing they understand is force.
12: The only language is force.
11: Yeah,
12: that's correct.
11: And they cannot be allowed to have a nuclear weapon. And all of this, you know, oh, we want nuclear power. It's lies.
12: Well, it's lies, and they're rebuilding Pickaxe Mountain. They're rebuilding Talagan too. Like, these are sites that, with satellite imagery, we know were nuclear sites.
11: Yes, and it's. And we know that what they're doing, we know what their plan is, and they want to just make it look very pretty and nice, like, oh, we're being picked on. And it's not true. It's simply a lie.
12: It is.
11: And we have a quote from the president of Turkey, Erdogan. He also had some lovely things to say.
12: Let's take a look.
17: I would like to let it be known that even though Mr. Abbas cannot be here personally, we will, just as we did last year, serve as the voice of the free and sovereign state of Palestine and to proclaim the struggle of the Palestinian people to the world from this podium. On this occasion, I once again call upon all countries that have not yet recognized the state of Palestine to reconsider their decision.
18: You know, Erdogan, it just makes you want to throw up, but... Oh. And he's saying things that he doesn't even believe. Mm-hmm. He wants to come and rule and reign in the Middle East, which means no sovereign Palestine. So he's even lying against himself.
12: Yeah, that's true, Julie. And after October 7th, there is no two-state solution on the table. It is just not even in the discussion. I think something like 60, 70, 80% of the Israeli population are completely against it. Hamas and the Palestinian people threw a two-state solution out the window when October 7th happened. And we also have to be reminded, just back, this is just in August, the Mecca Joint Defense Agreement was signed. Remember this?
18: Oh, yeah.
12: Saudi Arabia, Pakistan, and Turkey. Some sort of a joint defense alignment, and one of those three is now calling for a two-state solution. Well, Prime Minister Netanyahu also had a few things to say about Erdogan, President Erdogan, so why don't we give him the podium?
14: Erdogan is a tyrant. He also hosts the Hamas terror chiefs. He has murdered thousands of Kurdish civilians. He denies the Armenian genocide. He jails journalists and opposition leaders. In fact, I think he holds the world's record on this, and that's a tough call, because he calls for Israel's destruction almost every single day. He says he's going to be the ruler of Jerusalem. No, sir, you won't. This is our country, our city, our eternal capital.
18: You know, Joshua, what Netanyahu says about Israel never giving up Jerusalem and being here eternally, that's what God says. Mm. So he's just saying what God says. And Erdogan better get wise that he's not going to succeed if he keeps trying to go against God.
12: It's true. And Netanyahu definitely has he has strength behind him. He has the IDF. He has the Jewish people who are willing to fight. And like he said in his speech numerous times, we're not going anywhere. This is our eternal capital, and we're willing to fight for it. So, yeah. But the Ministry of Diaspora Affairs and Combating Anti-Semitism came out with an interesting video that we thought would be a good way to end this segment on the UN. Here it is.
19: Blame Israel.
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12: Last week, we took you inside the Israel Museum for a rare look at the Great Isaiah Scroll, the oldest known copy of Isaiah and the only complete book of the Bible among the Dead Sea Scrolls. Now, our bureau chief, Chris Mitchell, takes us to Qumran, where the scrolls were discovered, to explore the community connected to them and how these ancient manuscripts survived for thousands of years.
22: Carved into the rugged cliffs of the Judean desert, these caves held a secret for centuries.
23: This is Qumran, overlooking the Dead Sea. Nearly 80 years ago, a discovery in these rugged cliffs revealed ancient manuscripts that changed biblical archaeology forever.
22: To understand how these manuscripts survived, you have to go back 2,000 years to the Jewish community that lived here. I met up with Qumran National Park manager Dan Farkash to learn more.
23: Dan, this is an amazing place. Where are we, and what was this like 2,000 years ago?
24: It's called Qumran. This is the Arabic name of the place. They called the place Yahad, which is the gatherness, because they saw themselves as a community. This is the way of their life here.
23: And these were the Essenes? Is that the...
24: Exactly.
22: The Essenes, a Jewish group from the Second Temple period, devoted themselves to copying and studying sacred texts, even as they prepared for a coming apocalypse.
24: It was very important for them to make as many as possible copies of the Bible and other exterior books.
23: So these were men who were so committed, passionate about preserving God's Word.
24: We can find in the documents that, for example, the study Bible 24/7.
22: Devotion to Scripture also shaped their daily life.
23: I understand that even before they wrote God's name, they would go to the mikveh and purify themselves.
24: Before eating, after eating, before writing. So it was a major part of their daily ritual of life here.
22: Then their story disappeared into the desert caves as the Second Temple period came to an end. For centuries, the scrolls remained hidden until their discovery in the 1940s.
23: Picture this, 1947, Bedouin shepherds discover a scroll in one of these caves. That led archaeologists to find manuscripts scattered throughout this area. Let's go.
22: Dan and I headed toward Cave 4, which held a majority of the scrolls.
23: Dan, this is an extraordinary place, and we came down this wadi, this valley. I've never been down this place. What does it mean for you to be here?
24: This is a remarkable place, and you can see behind me, this is cave number 4. More than half of what of the treasure of the Qumran caves was found in this cave.
22: The scrolls included manuscripts and other Jewish writings that opened a window into the biblical world of that day. In addition to their location, perhaps the greater mystery is how any of them survived. That includes the great Isaiah scroll and other first scrolls, protected for centuries in the Judean desert.
24: The entire 7 scrolls that are now at exhibition in the Israel Museum were found in the same cave, in cave number 1. This is what the destination for us from God, yes? And he made sure that those scrolls were kept in safe place. You can almost read everything, even today. Although the Hebrew a little bit changed, if I will be concentrated enough, I can read a scroll from 2,000 years ago.
23: Would you consider the preservation of the scrolls a miracle?
24: Definitely. Definitely, because it's against statistics. You cannot try to imagine where around the world you have such a big library of documents that are on a layer of animal, yes, which is organic, more than 2,000 years ago, that you can still admire and read them today, which it's amazing.
22: And for Farkash, preserving Qumran isn't just a job.
23: So you feel it's an honor for you to be here?
24: Definitely. It's not about the money, it's about the mission. I'm very happy that I'm part of that.
22: That mission became personal for him during the filming of CBN's Oracles of God, when a Qumran mikveh was temporarily filled with water for a reenactment.
24: Before they decided to take out the water, I asked them, can I go inside? And the reason I asked that is because I'm a part of a long, long generation that comes from Moses. I'm from a family of priests. Something urged from me inside, and I say, wow, this is a unique opportunity, maybe the only opportunity.
22: Farkash is a Kohen from a Jewish priestly family. He says stepping into that ancient mikveh connected him to his heritage in a way he had never experienced.
24: When I went inside, I went in a different mental situation, which is not acting. I truly connected to what I did. I felt a strong energy that it was hidden or was asleep in my genes inside of me and just burst out the moment that I touched the water.
23: Qumran and the great Isaiah scroll provide remarkable evidence of how faithfully the scriptures have been preserved across the centuries.
22: Chris Mitchell, CBN News, Qumran, in the Judean desert.
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12: But the site is now in danger of destruction due to the Israel-Palestinian conflict and the question of whose land it is. Take a look.
1: Here in the heart of biblical Samaria, known to much of the world as the West Bank, there's a battle going on over an archaeological site believed to be where Joshua built an altar to the Lord when the children of Israel crossed into the promised land.
2: And you can see that the Palestinians are building a new village. I mean, look around us. There's no village in the vicinity. This is a new village, and it's built intentionally inside the compound of Joshua's altar.
1: Bible scholar and Joshua's altar activist Aaron Lipkin says Palestinians from a nearby village initially built a new road in the area, damaging the wider site. Now they want to plant a new neighborhood on top of the site rather

0: needs to be protected by Israel.
1: Lipkin believes the altar is in danger of being reburied and destroyed.
2: There are two reasons for this. One is to prevent visitation of the site by Jews and Christians. And the second reason is to eventually delete or erase the connection of the Jewish people to their land.
1: Lipkin says the process has been happening for several years.
2: We're seeing the Palestinian Authority declaring biblical sites as Palestinian heritage sites, and Jericho is one example of it. Jericho that is clearly in the Bible mentioned many times, including in the time of Joshua, and has no connection whatsoever to the people that call themselves Palestinians.
1: In September 2023, just weeks before October 7th, UNESCO officially declared ancient Jericho as a World Heritage Site in the state of Palestine. Lipkin sees that as an act against Israel and the Jewish people.
2: The problem is that this site is in Area B, according to the Oslo agreements. The only solution to preserving the site of Joshua's altar for the Judeo-Christian heritage that we all share is by Israel establishing permanent presence here. This place needs to be an international acknowledged heritage site.
1: In the books of Deuteronomy and Joshua, the children of Israel are commanded to build an altar to the Lord.
2: And so the first commandment is to build a stone altar on Mount Ebal and to do a ceremony of sacrifices. And then the next stage is to do a ceremony of blessings and curses on Mount Gerizim and on Mount Ebal.
1: After centuries of unsuccessful searches for Joshua's altar on Mount Ebal, Lipkin says archaeologists decided it didn't exist.
2: The problem was that they looked for it in the wrong place. They looked for it on the southern slopes of Mount Ebal, and they couldn't find it. The new archaeologists that are saying that the Bible is not true, that it's a fairy tale, that Moses never existed, Joshua never existed, the Exodus never happened.
1: This all changed in the 1980s when young professor Adam Zertal searches Mount Ebal, and after finding an ancient wall surrounding a compound, he decides to excavate. What he discovers surprises everyone.
2: And what he discovers is under this pile of stone is a structure that is made out of field stones. For example, a stone box that is sealed from the top, a ramp going up to it, with two secondary ramps on both sides. And all around are these circular stone installations that are clearly identified in archaeology as showing a place of worship.
1: After researching which culture it could have belonged to, Zertal realizes there's only one answer.
2: We found a huge Israelite altar on Mount Ebal, the biggest of its kind. This has to be Joshua's altar. And if this is Joshua's altar, then Joshua existed, Moses existed, and the Exodus happened.
1: In July, 10 Israeli families started a new community on Mount Ebal, not far from the altar. Lipkin hopes the Israeli government will declare the area a protected site so archaeologists can continue their work and Jews and Christians from around the world can visit this monumental discovery. Julie Stahl, CBN News, Mount Ebal, Samaria. Still ahead, celebrating the biblical holiday of Sukkot, the Feast of Tabernacles.
3: At CBN Israel, we have the great privilege to bless and tangibly demonstrate the never-ending love of God for the Jewish people and all the peoples of this land. 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
2: With Yom Kippur behind us, we're on the eve of the Jewish holiday known as Sukkot, or the Feast of Tabernacles. Jerusalem takes on a bustling energy as people gather elements for the feast and build sukkahs, temporary shelters placed on their balconies or yards.
3: The Feast of Sukkot has ancient roots and comes from passages in Leviticus, Deuteronomy, and Numbers. In those books, God tells his people to commemorate his protection of them and even orders them to rejoice. Take a look at this dramatic presentation illustrating the biblical commands for this festive holiday.
4: Itgadal v'itkadash me'irabah, ba'alma divra chirutei v'amlich malchutei, v'itzmach purkonei v'ikarev meshechei, b'chaichon uv'meichon uchol beit Yisrael,
5: you shall dwell in booths for 7 days, so that your generations may know that I made the people of Israel dwell in the desert when I brought them out of the land of Egypt. You shall rejoice in the presence of the Lord your God 7 days. God displayed his presence to the people of Israel in the wilderness. Even so, they chose to turn astray and followed in the ways of other nations. God dispersed them throughout the peoples before bringing them back to his land. God commands his people to dwell in booths in exhortation that he is in control. In obedience, we build temporary shelters as a reminder that dwelling with him in the wilderness teaches us to rely on him for all of our needs. The Feast of Tabernacles is the culmination of God's plan of gathering the nations to himself. It's a promise to bring together the faithful of many nations to join the commonwealth of his people.
4: Amen.
5: I am coming, and I will dwell in your midst, says the Lord.
3: That's all for this edition of Jerusalem Dateline. Thanks for joining us.
2: And please remember to follow Jerusalem Dateline on social media and keep praying for wisdom for our leaders, President Trump and Prime Minister Netanyahu.
3: Pray also for the protection of Israel and for the peace of Jerusalem. And remember, the God who watches over Israel and you and me neither slumbers nor sleeps. I'm Julie Stahl. For all of us here at the Jerusalem Bureau, Chag Sukkot Sameach, Happy Feast of Tabernacles, and we'll see you on Tuesday on Jerusalem Dateline.
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2: This is a special report about a major spiritual battle happening right now in Ethiopia, where there are many thousands of displaced Jews, abandoned but not forgotten, the Jews of Ethiopia. Today, you are going to see how an outreach has been launched so that tens of thousands of lives can now be changed forever.
3: Shalom, I'm Jonathan Burness of Jewish Voice Ministries International. I want to talk to you today about an amazing door of opportunity that the Lord has opened to us to help an abandoned but not forgotten community, a Jewish community living in the heart of Ethiopia. These people are abandoned but not forgotten by God, unable to go to Israel because they're identified as Falashimura, those that have converted to Christianity in a past generation, but at the same time persecuted by their own people, their Ethiopian neighbors, because they're Jews. These people live in absolutely deplorable conditions. Right in the middle of Africa's second most populated country, Ethiopia, there's tens of thousands of Jews isolated from the rest of the world. I recently led a medical clinic, as I do every year, to bring urgent help to these suffering people. These people have no food. They live in absolute squalor, no sanitation. They have terrible medical needs. Many of them have never seen a doctor or dentist in their life. I brought a team of 100 doctors, dentists. We had optometrists, surgeons, eye surgeons, nurses, and people just like you that want to share their faith and pray and be used by God. And God used everyone in a miraculous way. During a two-week period in Addis Ababa and Gondar, we treated over 15,000 people in desperate need with free medical care and medicines. You should have seen the gratitude on their faces. Many were touched by the power of God. They received miraculous healings. People were received their sight supernaturally, their hearing supernaturally. And over this two-week clinic, through the prayer rooms, over 1,000 of these precious people prayed to receive Jesus as Messiah with us and had their lives transformed, all of them receiving a Bible or follow-up literature or an MP3 player if they were blind or illiterate, where they could hear the gospel day after day on these little solar-powered units. By the time the 2 weeks was over, we were all exhausted, but we all went home knowing that we had to return. We had to return because there are thousands that we weren't able to help. We've been doing these clinics now for a number of years, one or two a year, but it's time now to increase our efforts to save these lost sheep of the house of Israel. We have incredible favor in Ethiopia. In fact, on the last trip, I was invited to personally meet with the president of Ethiopia, and during our talk, he implored us to conduct a medical clinic and a dental clinic right on the grounds of the royal palace, and insisted over our talk that he be our very first patient. God has opened up a mighty door for us to bring medical assistance, humanitarian aid, and most importantly, the gospel to these people who so desperately need our help. Today, I'm asking you for your serious and urgent prayers for us, and I'm asking that you be sensitive right now to the role that God would have you play in helping the abandoned but not forgotten communities of Ethiopia. I'm sitting at the front of the line of hundreds that are waiting to get in to our medical clinic here in Addis Ababa. We were able to treat 1,000 people on our first day, and it was a short day. Today we're hoping to see 14, 15, 1,600 people. What's amazing is that even though we're seeing that many people, the lines keep filling in. It never ends. We're hoping that it will stay peaceful, but as the clinic comes to a close the last few days, it's very likely that will have a problem with crowd control because they rush the gate in desperation. These are people that are desperate for help. They're desperate to get simple dental care, or eye care, an ear infection where they can't get the treatment they need, or simple antibiotics. Many of them need glasses or are going blind and need eye care. We even have eye surgery going on. If you just look at the faces of these people, you can see their desperation. This is a very, very needy Jewish community. I'm asking for your help. I'm asking you to stand with us as we help the Jewish community here in Addis Ababa. They're abandoned, but they're not forgotten by God. And your financial support and prayers enable us to help these people in great need, and most importantly, to minister to their spiritual needs as well. Right in front of me is a prayer room. We ask the people to go into the prayer room. They're prayed with for their physical conditions, the gospel shared with them, and then they receive a free Bible if they can't read because they're blind or illiterate. They get an audio Bible called a Mega Voice Unit that has 80 hours of Bible on it, verbally. Your help is making a difference. Please, help. Be as generous, even if it means sacrificing. This is good soil, and we need your help. So thank you as you stand with Jewish Voice in helping people in absolute desperation. God bless you. There's a toll-free number that's coming up on your screen now. I want to ask you to pick up the phone and give the most generous gift you possibly can to help these desperately needy Jews that remain in Ethiopia. I will bless those that bless my people, Scripture says. And the greatest blessing you can give a Jewish person is the gospel. And that's what we're doing. You're helping us to help them. We appreciate you so much. And with your partnership of $60 or more, you'll be able to help six people in Ethiopia with medical care, dental care, medicines, free Bibles. And when you join arms with us today and call and give us at least $60, we're going to send you this beautiful shofar. This is an instrument of the call to prayer biblically. And this is an actual working shofar, just like in the Bible. And you can play it if you'd like. I'll give it a shot. Well, if you have a little practice, you'll be even better than that. We accept all major credit cards, and just take a minute for you to pick up the phone and speak with one of our operators.
4: As Jonathan has shared about the abandoned but not forgotten Jewish people of Ethiopia, with a gift of $100 or more, you'll be helping at least 10 Ethiopian Jews with dental, eyeglasses, and medical care, and a free Bible. And if you can send a $100 gift, we'll send you a beautiful handmade prayer shawl made by weavers among the Beta Israel in Ethiopia. For centuries, the prayer shawl, or tallit, has been a part of Jewish worship. At the four corners are the tzitzit, long fringes that serve as a reminder to cherish and keep the Lord's commandments as instructed in the Book of Numbers. These prayer shawls that come in a variety of colors are all finely crafted garments to use and treasure as a reminder of your special gift here today to help the abandoned but not forgotten Jewish people of Ethiopia. This tallit will remind you of your connection to people halfway around the world that have absolutely nothing without your support, and you have changed their life. Please pick up the phone and call right now. Let's hear more now from Jonathan.
3: Some of you can do much more. You can help 50 people with medical and dental and eye care and the gospel, most importantly. 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When you call with that special gift of $500 or more, we're going to be sending you this amazing, handcrafted, genuine Yemenite shofar. This is a beautiful display piece to go over your mantle. Just an amazing, you can't even see the beauty of this thing on television. To hold this is an actual working shofar, and with some practice, you can make it sound like this. That's not bad, huh? So go to the phone now and call the number that's shown on the screen. Please have your major credit card ready, and take a few moments to share your gift to the Lord with one of our friendly attendants on the phone. And thank you so much for partnering with us. May God richly bless you.
2: Struggling in a country where they are not accepted, nor do they fit into the culture or society, they are abandoned, but not forgotten. The Jews of Ethiopia. We know the promise of God has not been changed since he made it to Abraham. God will pour out a blessing to those who bless the descendants of the father of the faithful. Here again is Jonathan Burness.
3: You can't comprehend how great the need is until you've actually been to Ethiopia and looked into the eyes of these desperate people. We can't wait. We can't put it off to tomorrow. Tomorrow may never come for these people. We have a great opportunity now to provide medical care, dental care, eye care. And when we meet the physical needs of these people, it opens them up to the spiritual. It gives us the opportunity, the platform, to share the good news that Yeshua, Jesus, has come and that he is their long-awaited Messiah and Savior. There's no one else that's going to help these people. We're the only ones right now that are reaching out and giving these people hope. And God has called us and called you to help us to partner together to help these abandoned but not forgotten people. How are you going to respond? As for me, it's a loud hineni, yes, Lord, here I am, I'll go. I'm here, and today I'm asking you also to say yes to his call too. Please, help us to help them. Send us back to Ethiopia to proclaim the good news. In our last medical clinic, we had over 100 doctors, dentists, optometrists, nurses, and together, working day and night, we were able to treat over 15,000 of these precious people. Over 1,000 that came into the prayer room, prayed with us to receive the Lord Yeshua as their Messiah and Savior. God transformed their lives. God has led us to this place to serve tens of thousands of Jewish people right now, and he's calling you to partner with us. How shall they hear unless one be sent? Please, send us. Everywhere I'm stepping, it's just garbage. This is a garbage dump, literally. And look, they're asking for shoes. About three-quarters of them don't have shoes. And I have people pointing to their eyes, people that are either blind or going blind. I want to say again that you can't overstate the need here. The ironic thing is that it's a beautiful view. You can see the surrounding areas, beautiful churches and mosques, but the people are in absolute despair, absolute poverty. You just want to sell everything and give it away. But the need is too great. It's just absolutely overwhelming. So we'll just keep doing what we can, and with your partnership, one by one, we'll help put shoes on these kids. We'll help give them new clothing and medical attention that they so desperately need. It's just absolutely overwhelming. Please, I'm asking you to pick up the phone and call right now to help us to reach these very poor Jews in Ethiopia. When you make that call today and you share a gift, we want to sow back into your life. We want to send you a gift as our way of saying thank you for allowing us to help them. With your gift of just $60, we can treat 6 people in Ethiopia with medicines and medical care and eye care and eyeglasses. And with your gift of $60, we're going to send you this beautiful shofar. This is the biblical instrument that called people to prayer in the time of ancient Israel. This is an actual working shofar. If you like, you can even try to play it. It sounds something like this. It's not bad, huh? I want you to call the number on your screen right now. We accept every major credit card. We'll even take an IOU if that's all you have. We need your help today to help these people. Please, it'll be so quick. Just pick up the phone and call right now. I want you to understand that your gift will make a real difference to the Jewish community in Ethiopia. Maybe some of you want to help 10 people, and you can do that by giving $100 or more.
4: As Jonathan has shared about the abandoned but not forgotten Jewish people of Ethiopia, with a gift of $100 or more, you'll be helping at least 10 Ethiopian Jews with dental, eyeglasses, and medical care, and a free Bible. And if you can send a $100 gift, we'll send you a beautiful handmade prayer shawl made by weavers among the Beta Israel in Ethiopia. For centuries, the prayer shawl, or tallit, has been a part of Jewish worship. At the four corners are the tzitzit, long fringes that serve as a reminder to cherish and keep the Lord's commandments as instructed in the Book of Numbers. These prayer shawls that come in a variety of colors are all finely crafted garments to use and treasure as a reminder of your special gift here today to help the abandoned but not forgotten Jewish people of Ethiopia. This tallit will remind you of your connection to people halfway around the world that have absolutely nothing without your support, and you have changed their life. Please pick up the phone and call right now. Let's hear more now from Jonathan.
3: Now, there's some of you watching that can do a whole lot more. Some of you can help 50 people or more. That would be so wonderful. With your gift of $500 or more today, I want to send you this incredible full-size Yemenite shofar. Now, this is a ceremonial instrument. It's not just a horn. It's an instrument that was used to call the people of God to prayer, to assemble the people of Israel together. It's absolutely real, handcrafted, and it works. Listen to this. Whew, takes a lot of wind. But it delights me to know that you're going to be calling right now. Just pick up the phone, call the number on your screen. We'll take any major credit card. We want to make it as easy for you as possible. It's just going to take a moment to bring your gift to the Lord. And I want to thank you on behalf of the remaining Jewish community in Ethiopia and say thank you and God bless you.
2: Large teams of medical specialists and ministry volunteers are being sent to address both the physical and spiritual suffering of those abandoned but not forgotten, the Jews of Ethiopia. We have many doors open because of the level of medical care we can bring to their situation. It is critical that it happens again and that it happens now. Here is Jonathan Burness.
3: If you're just joining the program midstream today, I want to welcome you. My name is Jonathan Burness of Jewish Voice Ministries International. There's an urgency right now to respond to a serious crisis, and I'm talking about the abandoned Jews that are remaining in Ethiopia. We've been reaching out to these poverty-stricken people for years now, and they are stranded, abandoned in the middle of Africa's second most populated country. I'm talking about tens of thousands of Jewish people that are struggling to survive. They've been abandoned by Israel, left on the runways because they were identified as converts to Christianity, but still persecuted by their neighbors as Jews. They're isolated from the rest of the world. Jewish Voice Ministries International has been conducting medical clinic outreaches for a number of years now to provide urgently needed medical help for them. I want you to imagine living in absolute squalor. No sanitation, a 6x6 room with 6 or 8 people living, dirt floors, little clean water, dying of disease, of malnutrition, of things like tuberculosis, leprosy, AIDS. You can't imagine how great the need is until you've seen it with your own eyes. There's many that are blind or that have need glasses, and they don't have the money for a simple pair of glasses. And many of them, most of them, desperately need dental work. Most of them have never seen a dentist in their life. They need medicines, simple antibiotics that have been unavailable to them. I recently led a team of 100 volunteer doctors, dentists, nurses, optometrists. We even had eye surgeons. And most importantly, people just like you that love the Lord, that want to be used by the Lord to pray, to share their faith with these people. In a 2-week period, by the grace of God, we were able to treat over 15,000 people, mostly Jewish, people in absolutely desperate need. Our ministry staff prayed for them in the prayer room as well, and the reports of miraculous healings were numerous. People that were healed, people that were delivered, and most importantly, over 1,000 of these precious people that prayed with our prayer teams to receive Yeshua, Jesus, as Lord. All of them receiving a Bible or an MP3 audio Bible, all free of charge. Not a penny was paid for any of this treatment. But we need your help. When a major clinic like this ends and all the volunteers return to their homes, the one thing that all of us feel is that we need to return. We're always heartbroken for the myriads, for the multitudes of people that we couldn't help because we ran out of time or ran out of supplies, or we just simply treated as many as we possibly could. It's time to go back and to rescue the people we've been unable to help thus far. And most importantly, to bring the gospel to Jewish people who so urgently need to hear. We're getting ready right now to mobilize another team. We're in process of sending over vitally needed medical supplies and equipment to establish a permanent medical clinic in the heart of the Jewish community. But I have to tell you honestly, it takes a great financial commitment to do this kind of work, this large outreach, and to bring these huge teams with thousands, tens of thousands of dollars of medicines and medical supplies. And it's because of partners like you, people that love the Lord, that we're able to do this. So I want to thank you from the bottom of my heart for your help today. We must start immediately filling the shipping containers with medicines, eyeglasses, dental and medical equipment. In fact, we're even shipping over a medical trailer where we'll be able to pop it up and do eye surgery in the middle of nowhere, in the mountains of Ethiopia. We can go anywhere with this trailer and immediately begin to do eye surgery in a sterile environment. We are going back and will continue to go back to reach the thousands that we couldn't help last time. We promised them that we'd return. They're waiting for us. They're counting on us, and we are counting on you. We need you to partner with us. Please, will you join us arm in arm and make good on that promise? We need to hurry. We can't wait till tomorrow, because for many of these people, tomorrow will never come. Brothers and sisters, their lives are hanging in the balance. So please, I'm imploring you, call now. Call today. This beautiful little girl just came up and took my hand. Mwah, you're so adorable. And she's got this little pink tutu. It reminds me of my 3-year-old daughter, Liel, who runs around the house with her little pink tutu, thinking she's a ballerina. The difference is that my Liel, thank God, is healthy, is well fed, gets anytime she's sick, she gets the proper medication. But this little girl, it's very different, and it's just heartbreaking. This is probably her only clothing, and she's here to get medical care. I'm not sure what's wrong with her, but probably a lot of things. I can see a problem with her skin, and she needs some real care. And you make it possible for little girls like this in pink tutus to get some help. We so easily take for granted the things we have in the United States, but as a father of a 3-year-old, I just want to sell everything I have and come here to help little girls in pink tutus, like my daughter Liel. God bless you for helping this beautiful little child. There's a toll-free number on your screen. I want to ask you right now to pick up the phone and call us with your gift, or you can write us with a gift. Either way, you're helping us to help them. You're partnering with us. You're sending us to proclaim the good news so that those that hear can be saved. You're helping the lost sheep of the house of Israel. And as our way of saying thank you, I want to send you a gift of appreciation for helping us to save the lives and bring the gospel to thousands of these poor and helpless Jews that remain in Ethiopia. With your gift of $60, you're making it possible for us to treat six Jewish people in Ethiopia with dental care, eye care, eyeglasses, the gospel, and a free Bible. When you call and give $60, we're going to send you this beautiful shofar. This is the biblical instrument. You actually read about this in the Bible. It was used to call the people of Israel to prayer. We accept all major credit cards, and it only takes a moment, just a moment, to call and speak with one of our operators and to share your gift or to make out that check and to send it to us today. Don't wait till tomorrow. Your gift is so important, and you will make a difference. You can be sure it's going to change lives. It's an investment, and it's going to save the lives of Jews abandoned in Ethiopia. This works, too, by the way. And I'll show you, because we get a lot of letters where people say, does this blow? It doesn't seem to work. You gotta practice.
4: As Jonathan has shared about the abandoned but not forgotten Jewish people of Ethiopia, with a gift of $100 or more, you'll be helping at least 10 Ethiopian Jews with dental, eyeglasses, and medical care, and a free Bible. And if you can send a $100 gift, we'll send you a beautiful handmade prayer shawl made by weavers among the Beta Israel in Ethiopia. For centuries, the prayer shawl, or tallit, has been a part of Jewish worship. At the four corners are the tzitzit, long fringes that serve as a reminder to cherish and keep the Lord's commandments as instructed in the Book of Numbers. These prayer shawls that come in a variety of colors are all finely crafted garments to use and treasure as a reminder of your special gift here today to help the abandoned but not forgotten Jewish people of Ethiopia. This tallit will remind you of your connection to people halfway around the world that have absolutely nothing without your support, and you have changed their life. Please pick up the phone and call right now. Let's hear more now from Jonathan.
3: Now, there's others that can do much more. For those of you that can give a gift of $500 or more, which will help us to treat 50 needy Jewish people with free medicines for in some cases, 2-3 months, eyeglasses, and most importantly, the gospel. I want to send you this beautiful crafted Yemenite shofar, all made by hand. This is the real deal. This is what you see in the Bible movies. And every time you look at this, you'll be reminded that God used you to help 50 people, to save the lives of 50 people with medical care, with dental care, with eye care, and most importantly, the gospel. This will remind you. And if you practice a little bit, you can even learn to blow it. Let me give it a shot here. And you are reminded every time you look at this and blow this that you're helping the lost sheep of the house of Israel, God's chosen people in Ethiopia. Let me send one to you as a way of saying thank you for your generous gift of $500 or more. So please, go to the phone now. Call the number shown on the screen. Pick up a piece of paper, an envelope, write out a check, and send us your gift, and we'll get these thank yous out to you. Just have your major credit card ready when you call. It only takes a couple of minutes to change the lives of Jewish people who desperately need our help. Poor and hurting Jews that have been abandoned but not forgotten by God in Ethiopia. I want to thank you so much for partnering with us today and for watching this program. I'm Jonathan Burness of Jewish Voice Ministries International. I want to thank you for being with me today and thank you for your generous and sacrificial gifts. 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
6: 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Now, on today's show, we start with author Jonathan Cahn, whose recent in-flight encounter made international news headlines. Let's welcome him here to Newsmakers to break it all down. Let's just start with what happened. I'm going to let you tell us the story because this is a wild one.
14: So I go on the plane, and next to me, to my left, is a gentleman, and he's very friendly, very friendly. Starts engaging me with this. He sees me signing, kind of autograph. I'm doing like autograph, and he's asking me and talking to me, and we had great time. You know, he friendly, and in fact, the flight attendants thought we came together. We were old friends. He's laughing and talking, telling me about his wife loves to read books, and so she's gonna love to read your book. Da da da da. All that. I'm talking about my family, and then I pray to the Lord. I said, Lord, you know, I had a lot of work to do. I was gonna get a lot of work. I said, you know. I said, I guess maybe you want me to talk to this man. So, I mean, for the flight, I'm okay with that. But I said, give me an opening to share salvation with him and share the love with him, your love with him. So it opens, you know, and I said, I'm a minister. And I said, where are you at with this? And he said, well, I knew about Jesus. I went to church and I was all this thing, but then I rejected it because of religious hypocrites and they judged me and all that. I said, well, don't go by religious. It doesn't matter. That's not Jesus. So forget that. And I'm telling you about it. I said, Jesus didn't come to condemn you. He came to save you. So I shared two things. And one was about the power of God. You know, I mean, the real power of God. And one had to do with how the Harbinger went forth as a book of a supernatural encounter at an airport. The second was how God brought my wife to me. Okay, supernatural. So I'm talking about the route. And all of a sudden, I mean, at that moment, it's a switch. I mean, at that moment, I've never seen anything like this. Switch. His face changes. His voice changes. He speaks to me like he's whispering a secret to me. And I'm leaning and I said, what is it? I'm not going to say. He said, I'm just going to start it. He says, bull blank. Okay. I said, what? I said, bull blank. I said, what? I said, are you saying I made it up? He says, it's all bull. And he says, I'm not, go blank yourself. I'm like, I've never seen a switch like that in my life.
6: And you're surprised because you're like, for 2 hours, we've been laughing and sharing stories. Yes. And now there's a switch. Did you immediately recognize the switch as spiritual in your perspective?
14: It's like a movie. It's like someone gets taken over. It was like someone getting taken over. I mean, it was just that dramatic. You just said the most friendly 2 hours. And then as I'm sharing about God's reality and power, boom, like that. And then he starts cursing Jesus. Cursing God, blaspheming. You know, they said he was talking about Jesus. No, he was blaspheming. And so he's going on and on, cursing me. And so I'm praying, and I'm saying, okay, I'm not going to my computer. And he's being loud, and now he's being disruptive. And
6: so people are looking now.
14: People are all around are disturbed by what's happening, yes. Yes. And he stands up and talks to the people in front of him. Do you believe in Jesus? Do you believe in Jesus? And then cursing God, cursing Jesus. It was like blasphemy. And then before I knew it, he puts his hands around my neck. And he's like, but he's laughing like it's a joke. And he's like he's joking and he's showing me something, you know, like this. And I'm saying, okay, but there was more to it. I mean, this was almost like a foreshadow. And so he does that. Then it starts escalating. Even more. It's got now from that moment, it's like going towards violence. I'm sitting there, and he says, and I'm gonna. Of course, I'm not gonna say the whole thing, but you know how the Satan hates the Jewish people. He says, and we already came out that I was Jewish, a Jewish believer. He says, I'm looking ahead. I'm not looking at him. He says, I'm gonna punch your blanking Jewish face in.
15: Okay. Wow.
14: Then he starts hitting me.
15: Hard? Now he's pretty hard?
14: No. It wasn't like we're in a fight. It's like someone who's trying to start a fight. And he's hitting my chest, you know, my abdomen. Chest here. He's doing it. And so and I'm saying, stop. And, stop. And then I'm now at the feeling. Now I'm kind of talking. I'm saying, we need some help over here. We need some help. But they were just outnumbered and they didn't know what to do. Okay. So as he sees me about to leave with a laptop, he lunges at me and he lunges at the laptop and he grabs the laptop with all his might and he's trying to wrest it from my hands. And finally, I wrest the computer out of him. And as I'm now about 4 weeks before I was on vacation and I was playing racquetball with my sons and I injured my left arm. And so it felt like dislocated. But finally that morning I said, for the first time, I don't feel pain. Well, he grabs that arm and pulls it and now it's re-injured. Okay. So I get out at that moment. Now the whole plane is stunned and there's two rows up. There's a retired policeman. With a friend, they're both into like firearms. That point, I mean, they were wondering the whole time. They're agitated. What do we do? At that point, when it became violence, that they get up and they come back and they're standing over the man where I was sitting. I'm in the aisle, and they and he starts getting violent with them. I heard he was even biting, trying to bite them, and so the flight attendants give him duct tape to the man, and the man duct tape him to the seat, and then he's like moaning, he's like screaming unintelligibly, and they duct tape his mouth, and the plane goes down for an emergency landing in Baltimore, and the thing is that the FBI come on board and they take him, he's taken away, he's taken to jail, and everybody's stunned. And really, I'm the only one who knew what actually happened. These poor people were dealing with it. I'm the only one who knew what happened and that I knew this was demonic. So, this is real. You know, the warfare is real. The enemy is real. And God is real. You know, and it's interesting because before I left for that flight, someone had given me a word. And it was Isaiah 41. It's a word that God gave me when I was in India, and my life was literally in danger. It was, do not fear, I am with you. My right hand will uphold you. You know, and that's exactly what happened. You know,
15: what is your message whenever you go through something like this, right? I think oftentimes we're in it, and so we're trying to figure out, okay, Lord, what is going on in my life here? But you're somebody who talks a lot about current events, a lot about the mysteries, as you were saying, about what's happening in the world around us. What do you want people to take away from your experience here on this plane?
14: Yeah, that's great. Well, okay, one is that this is all real. This is not, so, you know, the spiritual realm is not less real, it's more real. One of the things also in the book is that world events and even those are actually determined by these things. And so now it's manifesting on the plane. So it's real, but that means God is real. And that means his word is real and his promise is real. And the power we have is real and the victory is real. So one of the things that, you know, the other thing is that the enemy, and this is also something I was speaking about in the book, that it's when the enemy attacks, he tries to preempt God's purposes before they happen or as they're beginning to happen. You know, he can cut it off. When the enemy is going crazy, and to me, you know, this is so, I mean, by the way, with my friends and people who know me, they said, you know what, this was shocking, but it didn't surprise us because we expected it. And this is you. And this happened. Well, I also did. And the thing is that because the book was coming out and what I find is in my life, and this I believe is true, is when if you're in God's will and you're going through all sorts and the enemy's attacking and you're going through all sorts is do not get discouraged. Get encouraged because it means something great is coming. He doesn't waste his energy. He seeks to stop the purpose of God, that God has something great, you know, and you got to keep fighting. You got to fight the fight because the promise is you, if you fight the fight, you will win the fight, you know? And so listen, you know, the thing is that we are to win the fight and it is a real thing. And the victory is real. Listen, the Bible says we have victory. This says all these things are real. They are. And greater in us, you know, greater is he in you than he who's in the world or he's the one who's on the plane. You know, greater is he.
15: Well, Jonathan, we will have you back very soon. We'll continue to track this story. Thank you for taking the time today to chat with me.
14: Thank you, Bill.
15: Get Jonathan Cahn's book, The Altar of Pergamon, wherever books are sold. We'll be right back with more Newsmakers in just a moment.
16: It started as a simple chapel service.
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15: Welcome back to Newsmakers. Next up, apologist Frank Turek reflects on the life of Charlie Kirk 1 year after Kirk's assassination. Let's welcome Frank to Newsmakers to break it all down. Well, Frank Turek, you were on September 10th, 2025, you were on the campus where Charlie was killed. You were there. You saw this happen. As we are hitting this 1 year anniversary of this, what is going through your head, your mind, your heart?
28: Well, the first person I think of when I wake up in the morning is Charlie. The last person I think of when I go to bed is Charlie. And people call that PTSD. I think that's a misnomer. There's no D. It's not a disorder. It's normal. I mean, I've never seen anybody murdered. Have you?
15: I have not.
28: Especially someone close to me. I've had people die. They knew they were going to die. My dad, you know, but I've never seen that. That was traumatic. I'm never going to forget that. If I wanted to forget it, I couldn't. Right?
15: Yeah.
28: But two things have come out of that are very much more prominent now than they were prior to that day. Number one is the real existence of evil. I mean, in middle class America, we don't see things like that ever or very rarely. But you know there are 50 Charlie Kirks murdered every day in Nigeria? You know that around the world, Christians are persecuted all over the place? We rarely hear about it. We'll hear about what people will say is genocide in Gaza. But we won't hear a word about the genocide going on among Christians around the world because we know who's running the media, CBN excluded, if you know what I mean.
15: Yeah, no, I mean, saying is that the influence, these stories, right, are not being told. I mean, Nigeria, the amount of horrific persecution happening there, to your point, has not been given any attention practically, very rarely in media.
28: Yeah, people are protesting. They're protesting Israel, yet the very group that attacked Israel on 10/7, and we talk about this in the book, by the way, the day before Charlie was murdered, Charlie called a meeting of two people in Israel, Israeli officials, and another Israeli in America via Zoom. It was me, Charlie, Blake Neff and Mikey McCoy in this meeting. And the whole purpose of the meeting was to get better answers, get their perspective as to what's really going on between Hamas and Israel. Anyway, I digress. Hamas has in their charter the genocide of the Jews. And yet everybody seems to be saying Israel's committing genocide. Newsflash, the group that literally has in their charter and committed genocide on October 7th is the one that wants to commit genocide and wipe out all the Jews. And yet you're blaming the Jews for genocide when you don't have any evidence for it? I mean, it's completely demonic. Everything's flipped on its head. You're calling good evil and evil good. Now, does that mean everything Israel does is good? No, no. There's no government where everybody does everything well or good.
15: Well, they're humans. They're run. Yeah. It's a government run by humans.
28: Yeah. We're all fallen. Yeah. And it doesn't mean you have to agree with everything Israel. I'm not saying that. What I'm saying is, I always ask people, when they ask me a question on a college campus about Israel, my first question is this: have you read the Hamas Charter? I've only had one person out of a dozen say yes. Consider yourself undereducated to have an opinion. Because if you don't even know where both sides stand, how can you know what's really going on over there and what the intention is over there? So the existence of evil has become even more prominent since then. And it turns out that Christianity is the answer to the problem of evil. If we had never committed evil, there'd be no reason for Jesus to come and save us from it, right? The second thing that is even more prominent and more front and center is the fact that the gospel and eternity are what we ought to be talking about more than anything else, because without that, nothing ultimately matters. I mean, think about this, Billy. If there is no God and there is no afterlife, it really doesn't matter whether you live as a missionary or a murderer. It really doesn't matter if you live like Charlie Kirk or Tyler Robinson. Because why? At the end of the day, we're all going to wind up in the same place. Nowhere. We're just going to go out of existence. So what does it ultimately matter if you live as a missionary or a murderer? It doesn't. If there's no God and there is no resurrection. But if there is a God and there is a resurrection, then it does matter. And it matters whether you're going to continue to rebel or you're going to repent.
15: I love that. That is a great place for us to close. Frank, as always, it was great chatting with you.
28: Thank you, brother. Thanks for having me on.
15: You can get Frank's new book, The War on Reality, wherever books are sold. We'll be right back in just a moment with more Newsmakers.
16: 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So how does Israel thrive despite its constant struggles?
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15: 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For our final segment, former Secret Service agent and 9/11 survivor Darren Kinder shares his harrowing journey and what he fears too many Americans have come to forget. Let's welcome him here to

0: some other coworkers, helping people evacuate. And geez, after that, I was at the base of Tower 2 when it buckled and lost its fight with fire and gravity. And that began, yeah, Billy, my mad dash for life. I mean, that's when I thought I was gone for sure. I thought it was game over. I was too close, danger close to that tower, but was able to run and sprint. And, but gosh, with large chunks of debris falling all around me and sprinting for life. And, you know, I thought about getting under a fire truck for cover and for safety, and I didn't. And then I thought about getting under a pickup truck for safety, and I didn't. I just kept running. And then that bright, beautiful day became a dark night as horrors as that debris cloud just took me as large chunks of debris were falling all around me. And once I got out of the kill zone off the X, I realized there was nothing falling around me that was gonna hurt me. But at times I felt like I was gonna asphyxiate. I mean, that cloud was so thick I could barely breathe, these shallow breaths. And it was just one terrible event after another. And gosh, at that point, my day was not even half done.
1: And you were helping get people out, helping rescue people in the process of all of this. And yet here you are, you know, as a former Secret Service agent at the time you're working in this role, what was going through your mind? I mean, how are you processing? Again, you're trained, you know how to deal with in crisis situations, but yet you're a human being in this situation yourself. How did you process that in real time?
0: Sure. It's a fair question. I mean, there's a certain amount of steadiness and readiness that comes with Secret Service training and so forth. And that certainly I leaned upon that. But, you know, I leaned upon my brothers. I was never alone. I like to say that anything I did that day that was noble, that was good, that was courageous, maybe, I did shoulder to shoulder with other Secret Service brothers. So, you know, we have a motto in the Secret Service, people first, mission always, never alone. You know, and I was never alone that day. And for a short time that I was, actually, I was unsteady and not so confident. But so I was relying on the other people around me, shoulder to shoulder. But at the same time, I just was making a choice, a simple choice on repeat. As I write in my book, that courage is a choice. And just made one simple choice on repeat. I was going to choose to enter in. I was going to choose to do the next thing. I was going to choose to enter into this next scene of horror and fire, and let's just be honest, death, and just work the problem in front of me. And, you know, at the end of the day, just from making that one choice on repeat, you know, we were able to stack some wins, I guess, and we ended up doing a fair amount of good fight that day.
1: What is your biggest concern about where America is right now when it comes to terrorism, when it comes to these issues? Because it feels very much in a lot of ways like people have sort of returned to a pre-9/11 mindset today. I don't know what your thoughts are on that.
0: I think so. I think a September 10th mindset is kind of encroaching in, and where we just want to keep our head buried in the sand and not address the real evil that's there, the real presence of a threat that's there. And we can't have that. And one of the ways in which I see that manifesting is I speak to groups, all kinds of groups all over the country. And sometimes it's high school age kids or maybe college kids. I'm often bothered, disturbed, concerned by what I see in the questions that they ask. They're asking questions that they shouldn't know the answers to. I'm really concerned with over the 25 years in a way, in an ill-advised way, what has not been taught on purpose. These kids really don't know what truly happened. And I have four sons of my own. I'm bringing them up in my house, and I've been very open about it from the beginning. But we're in this war with truth right now, and we need to call facts facts. And the fact is that on that day, 25 years ago, 19 radical Islamic terrorists took over four airplanes and killed nearly 3,000 Americans. And that kicked off, you know, that kicked off a generational war, the global war on terror, that we have seen the negative ripple and ramifications of that. And so there's people in our midst, there's adults in our midst who went downrange, who answered the call so that this nation may never be attacked like that again. And so our young people need to understand that as well, not just the day that happened, but the after effect of a whole generation of people going to war so that something like that would never happen here again, and what that does to people, what that does to young men and women. And you know, I also take

0: take a great pride in telling them, look, one day something like this may rear its ugly head again, and you may be called to answer the bell. Will you have what it takes? And people need to be challenged to think in that mindset.
1: Yeah, no, that is absolutely true. And it's a great call to people. And I would encourage people to get your book, Bury Me in a Dirty Suit. This is your memoir. It tells the story of what you went through on 9/11. And it's an incredible journey and story. As always, I appreciate you taking the time today. I think you have a lot of insight to offer people. And, you know, I love the fact that you're coming from a Christian perspective that is so needed. And you saw things and witnessed things again that you can't unsee and you can't unwitness. And so we appreciate you joining us to break it all down today.
0: Yeah, it's my pleasure. Thank you, Billy.
1: Darren certainly left us with a great deal to ponder. Let's continue to pray for our nation as many mourn in the weeks after the 9/11 anniversary. We'll be right back in just a moment with more Newsmakers.
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1: Are miracles real? 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
1: That's all for today's Newsmakers. 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
19: We also had members who fought in the war to fight for the cause of liberty.
5: Making sure that army is staffed and supplied. He's able to identify British intelligence agents and send that information on to Washington. After they've served in the army, they look forward to a government which gives to bigotry no sanction, to persecution no assistance.
6: Washington's words are powerful because they express an idea of a world that's different from the one everybody grew up in.
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1: I ate that food. It was literally immediate. 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It was, like, blurry. So I'm like, what is going on? And so I lay down in bed, shivering, and then I feel something, like, grab my abdomen, and I just feel cold wind going through my body.

0: 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Thank you for joining me today. Now, across cultures and generations, our experiences matter. And some truths are too powerful to be silenced. In one church, art is keeping history alive, revealing pain, faith, and legacy that continue to shape us today. Michelle London brings us this story.
1: For more than a century, this building served as a church. Then, like most neglected D.C. properties, it fell into disrepair. In 2002, visionaries purchased the building, turning it into an art venue. Now, Pastor Mark Batterson says he plans to blend and preserve its legacy with a new season of creativity and culture. A space for praise and worship in one room, and to enjoy art in the next. Walls that hold decades of prayers also showcase the work of local D.C. creatives, like National Community Church artist-in-residence Benjamin Baum.
2: When people interact with the painting, their mind immediately goes to a verse in the gospel. And I think that embodies what I want to do with most of my artwork.
3: And why is this needed in today's time for your generation?
2: When we look back on people who have done so much for us, we tend to forget that the reason why we have these amazing pieces of art, the reason why we have cultural giants today, is because somebody took a step that was dangerous and vulnerable for their well-being.
1: A D.C. cultural giant showcased here in Baum's painting is Robert Laws, a formerly enslaved man who took that dangerous leap of faith back in the 1800s.
4: Born on a plantation in Virginia, 1837, 1863, escapes on foot, walks all the way to Washington, D.C.
1: Pastor Mark Batterson points to the archives, which show Laws and his wife Patsy held their first church gathering back in 1875. Under his guidance, the original building would be constructed 11 years later by one of the city's oldest black congregations.
4: From 1886 all the way through urban renewal in the 50s, the revivals that would have happened in the 20s and 30s.
1: Over the years, the church, known as Friendship Baptist, endured adversity. After three congregations, the building was abandoned for nearly 20 years. Now, Pastor Mark and NCC are stepping up with a vision for the landmark.
4: The history of the church is a relay race, and we take the baton from the last generation, we hand it to the next generation. And so we really view ourselves simply as stewards.
1: From one generation to the next, these men agree that NCC is the ideal place to advance Culture House's new vision.
2: I'm really grateful to NCC, not only for adopting this vision, but holding the history in place and not tearing it down, but building something on top of a solid foundation.
5: They've done an outstanding job of memorializing the history of the building, because the history, in fact, dictates things for the future.
1: D.C. native Donald Isaac developed a special connection with Friendship Baptist over the years. He's excited to see what Culture House will become.
5: Seldom do you see the pastor's name being broadcast. They do it not for individual glory, not for their congregational glory, but for the glory of God and for the building of the kingdom.
4: It's not about the name over the church door, it's about the name above all names. And so I think a lot of churches, a lot of groups will use this space.
1: A space that provides a gathering place and ministry outreach for the local community while celebrating the arts. But above all, Pastor Mark hopes Culture House will unleash gifts within the church.
4: To be able to inherit, to honor that history, but also give it new vision, new life, not just as an art gallery, an event venue, but a place where we worship once again is pretty special.
1: The Culture House's transformation over the years reflects scripture. Isaiah 58:12 reads, "Your people will rebuild the ancient ruins and raise up the age-old foundations. You will be called repairer of broken walls, restorer of streets with dwellings." Pastor Mark says the time for revival in the nation's capital is here and now.
0: Revival isn't coming. It's here right now. The voices of history and the church are still speaking. Stay with us, because after the break, a man's life unfolds like a movie. There's prison, betrayal, and defining moments that change everything. You don't want to miss his story.
6: We were first in a small prison in the midst of a military camp. In that prison, within 3 days, your fate was going to be determined. So you were either going to live or die. And you sit there, you try to take pity on yourself.
7: Your Turning Point experience doesn't have to end when the program is over. 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

0: Welcome back. Athenaeus Chibaka grew up in the Congo in extreme poverty. However, he rose to the top of the banking world, but along the way, he faced several enemies determined to silence him. Erica Linnis sat down with him to talk about his remarkable journey, detailed in his book, Son of the Congo.
1: Well, your book, Son of the Congo, I have to say, it read like a movie to me. Mm. I laughed, I cried, my blood pressure went up, my heart rate went up sometimes because it was just so intense. But I want to start from the beginning, where the story started. Mm. When you were 3 years old, your father unfortunately died of cancer, but he had a request of your mother. What was that request?
2: The custom in my tribe is the husband dies, the next in line is one of the brothers. But he knew his brothers. He told my mother, I don't want you to marry any of my brothers. You take care of my children. And my mother followed that and then suffered for it.
1: Yeah. What happened that day when one of your uncles showed up to have your mom as his wife?
2: Yeah, so they came, actually. It was not just one of them, maybe two, three, of them. Really mad, upset. How could she just not obey, respect tribal custom? So they beat her up, very badly. And I could see her holding the side of the hut, and they were beating her. 3 years old, I couldn't do anything, about it.
1: Wow. Yeah. And when they left, they took all of your belongings as well.
2: Whatever little we had, the few chickens, if you got goats, they took. So my mom was left with nothing. So she had to think now, how do we survive?
3: Amid poverty and political unrest in the Congo, A.T. excelled in school. His academic success earned him a scholarship to Dartmouth College in the United States, where he met his future wife, Priscilla.
1: For people out there, you have to read the book because she definitely was a game changer, I feel like, in your life.
2: Yeah.
1: But moving on, you and Priscilla moved back to the Congo because you got a position with Citigroup.
2: Mm-hmm.
1: And it just seemed like trouble just seemed to find you on every turn. You were accused of many things, found yourself in jail in Congo. Tell me about when you landed in jail. Like, what was your thought process at that time?
2: There are seasons in life or things happening to you where you just say, this one is out of my control. Mm-hmm. Only God, can chart the way. You can do anything about it. So we were first in a small prison in the midst of a military camp. In that prison, within 3 days, your fate was going to be determined. So you were either going to live or die. Mm-hmm. And because you were a political opponent of Mobutu, who was dictator at the time. But being in prison, transferred from that prison to the general prison, with everybody else, and you sit there, you try to take pity on yourself. And then I read the book, Papillon. I don't know if you are familiar with Papillon.
1: I remember you talking about it.
2: Yeah. So I read that book and I see what that guy went through in prison. I said, God, no, what do I have to complain about? At least I can eat, I can drink water. This man did not even have food. He was eating cockroaches and whatever. And so that kind of gives you perspective, saying, yeah, put up with whatever it is. It will come to an end, and whatever God has in mind for you, it will happen,
1: And then you were in jail for about 3 months before finally it was proven that you were innocent.
2: Yeah.
1: But you mentioned in the book that after that time, you began to really become obsessed with climbing the corporate ladder.
2: Yeah,
1: and
2: yeah.
1: So you were staying out late, you were drinking and doing all these things, and it put a strain on your marriage.
2: Yeah.
1: But your wife, she prayed and gave her life to the Lord.
2: Yeah.
1: How did that, what changes did you see in her, and how did that change you?
2: Yeah, so just amazing. Priscilla went back, to visit with her parents. I think she went for 3 months or something like that. And she was just crying out to the Lord, please save our marriage. and received the Lord, came back. I used to smoke a lot. I was smoking over one pack of cigarettes a day. And that was a point of contention between us as well. And she would not allow me to smoke in the house. When she came back, she was no longer complaining about my smoking. She let me smoke in our living room. She even let me smoke in our bedroom, if you can imagine. Mm. And that was a big change. When I would be out, come back late, and she would not open the door for me or scream or whatever, that time, honey, are you all right? Are you okay? She would let me in and take care of me. So there were just real changes. And how could I continue to deny, you know, something that was so, you know, obvious? So, but even with that, she would always encourage me, read this book, you know, come to Bible study with her, and I would just push back.
1: Because you thought, hey, I grew up in a Catholic school. I went to Presbyterian school. I've read the Bible. I know the Lord. I don't need what you're asking me to do.
2: What can you tell me? You know, and I was chairman of the finance committee of our church. So I'm a Christian. So what is new? What am I going to learn from you? Until I had my own encounter with Christ. Yeah, you know, the story is in the book, you know, when the Holy Spirit came and gave me my own time of, this is your time of decision. Mm-hmm. And I had nowhere to go. I tried to fight back to say, hey, I am a Christian, remember, baptized and confirmed, Catholic baptized, confirmed Presbyterian, chairman, finance committee of the church. But it was there, you know, the Holy Spirit just insisting with a very gentle, this is your day of decision. And that's when I made my decision. And then I went inside and shared with my wife. And we just cried. We just held each other and cried.
4: A.T. saw real change in his life. But one habit still had a hold on him. He wanted to quit smoking, but couldn't seem to break free. Then one night at a Bible study changed everything.
2: They put me in the middle of the room, started asking me questions. Questions which had nothing to do with smoking at all. At the end of all of the questioning, they say, your problem is not smoking. Your problem is pride. Oh. Then they came, sat, laid hands on me, prayed that God would deal with my pride. And by the way, as you deal with that, this smoking, which is symptomatic of a deeper issue, God, can you also take the smoking away? From the next day on, that was it. I have not touched a cigarette ever since.
4: AT went on to build a successful career with Citigroup, serving in countries around the world. Along the way, he faced more false accusations, political unrest, and nearly lost a child to illness. Through it all, he continued to see God's faithfulness.
1: Now, what would you say to a person who, a young person in particular, who reads your book? What do you want them to walk away with?
2: So what I would say first is where we start in life is not where we end. And whatever we may be planning and thinking, leave some room for God. Because we may plan things one way, but God may have some other ideas. And in the book, I talk about my wife and I thought we could decide this way, but the Lord had some other, you know, mm-hmm. ideas. So to leave space for God to kind of point the direction and to be able to just trust and obey.
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6: 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My mind is leaving me. 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
5: Welcome back. Joy George was trapped in fear, confusion, and spiritual torment. She shares her journey from breakdown to breakthrough and the moment everything changed. Take a look.
6: There's a thin line, sane and insanity. And I felt like I was teetering on that line, like something is happening to me, to my body that is otherworldly. Everything is leaving me. My mind is leaving me. She was using me as a sacrifice.
8: For Joy George, growing up in a house with 4 older brothers meant not always getting the personal comfort or attention she needed from her parents. To help cope, she made a close friend in Jesus Christ.
6: I can actually remember the children's minister asking us, who wants Jesus to be your friend? I remember going up to the altar call at 7 years old and her leading me through a salvation prayer. And I felt after that day that he was my friend, like I felt just warm, feeling alone sometimes. I would just lean into Jesus. I just always felt him. I always felt that warmness.
8: Joy's zeal for Christ and sharing the gospel grew as she got older. However, the mission of winning hearts soon became more important than her personal relationship with Jesus.
6: I'm trying to be somebody. I'm trying to feel needed. I'm trying to feel like I'm not a failure. I have to prove to you, God, that I'm worthy to be loved, because that's how I felt it was growing up.
8: Then her home was torn apart.
6: I was about 22 years old when my parents were in the process of a divorce. It shook my foundation. I felt like I didn't have a place to belong. Ended up going to Alabama to try to pursue ministry.
8: She was given a tour of the Bible college by a woman who then offered for Joy to stay with her and her husband while she got on her feet.
6: My parents was not happy. They were like, we don't even know this lady. But for me, I'm like, she works at the school. She interviewed me. At that point, I felt like they lost all of their credibility because they're going through a divorce. I just heard, you're trying to stop me from building my own life and doing what God has called me to do.
8: Joy moved into their home in spite of her parents' misgivings. At first, it seemed like providence. But then, strange things began happening.
6: An uneasiness started to set in. I was just having dreams, demonic dreams, where I was always being pursued or chased by like zombies or demonic spirits. I just thought, well, this is demonic opposition because I'm in the right place. I remember her having a conversation with me, telling me that her husband's mother is a witch. So I just thought, okay, well, the mother must have an issue with the wife. So that has nothing to do with me.
8: Then one evening, Joy returned to an empty house. A plate of food was in the kitchen with her name on it.
6: When I was getting ready to eat that food, I heard the Holy Spirit say, don't eat that. I just thought I was bugging out. You know, at that point, I was like, why can't I eat the food? So I just ignore it. I ate that food. It was literally immediate. Like, I could barely see. It was like blurry. So I'm like blinking my eyes like, what is going on? And so I lay down in bed shivering, and then I feel something like grab my abdomen, and I just feel cold wind going through my body. So at this point, now I know there was something in that food. I gotta get out of here, because now I know without a shadow of a doubt, it was her the whole time. She was the witch. It wasn't the mother, it was her.
8: After Joy rushed home, her mother began praying for God to deliver her. But the battle for her soul had only begun.
6: I remember looking in the mirror. These are not my eyes. then I'm hearing little whispers and voices. I'm hearing like screeches on the wall. I remember feeling like there were snakes on the ground. This cannot be happening. Like, I'm a Christian. Like, how can this be happening to me?
8: Joy's mother took her to a deliverance ministry. There, it was revealed through prayer that the witch was using Joy as a sacrifice to move up rank in her coven. Through the ministry's intercession, over the course of 6 months, the curse was finally lifted. Still, her faith was shattered.
6: I felt like God abandoned me. How could you let this happen? I was angry at God. It was a downward spiral after that.
8: For several years, Joy fell into rebellion, drinking, pursuing unhealthy relationships, running from God. She finally came to a place where she couldn't feel him at all anymore.
6: I felt like my heart was turning cold, and it scared me. I did not feel the presence of God. Now I remember I felt the presence of God at 7 years old when I asked Jesus to be my friend. And that's when I knew I needed to make a change and I needed to run back home to him, because I'm like, I can't live feeling like I don't have hope. It was never God's fault. He tried to warn me. He didn't want this to happen to me. And so when I took accountability is when the healing started to take place.
8: Today, Joy's peace has been restored.
6: I've learned how to just go back to when I was really young and just open up the Bible, read scriptures, not trying to, you know, come up with a whole entire sermon or anything. It wasn't any of that. It was just, I'm this little girl in need of her father, and he has proven to me that he can be trusted, that he's here, and that he has never left me, even when I felt he did. God has a rescue plan in place for you. He will rescue you from yourself. He will rescue you from hurt, pain, things that you've endured, and he'll make it beautiful.
5: Spiritual darkness is real, but fear not, because God's power is greater, and Joy's story proves it. Listen to these words from the Bible, Ephesians chapter 6, verse 12, and it says, "We wrestle not against flesh and blood, but against spiritual forces." And scripture goes on to tell us in Colossians chapter 1, verse 13, "But he," that's Jesus, "has rescued us from darkness." And the Bible tops it all off in John chapter 8, verse 36, by telling us, "If the Son sets you free, you are free indeed." Jesus is stronger than any form of evil. Freedom is here and available right now. Will you pray with me and invite Jesus in to set you free? Pray these words with me. Lord Jesus, I acknowledge that I am a sinner, and I thank you for dying on the cross of Calvary for me. I acknowledge that you rose again, and I welcome your invitation to be born again. Jesus, come into my heart. Give me a brand new start. Thank you for forgiving my sins. Thank you for setting me free. Jesus, I welcome you. And Heavenly Father, I pray for my brother and my sister who've said those words. Your word says, "Whom the Son sets free is free indeed." I pray the reality of that freedom that your word talks about, let them know it right now, whether it be mentally, emotionally, physically, whatever it is that had them bound and had them in darkness. We thank you that Jesus, your name breaks the chain now, and they know freedom right now that no one can deny. We thank you, Father, in the name of your Son, Jesus. Amen. If you prayed with me, Jesus has given you a fresh start in life. Would love to walk with you on your new journey. Message us on WhatsApp and someone from our team will contact you. If you live in Europe or North America, you can call the number on your screen. Our contact details are also on our website. Stay with us. We have more truth, power, and inspiration coming up.

Welcome back. We hope you've enjoyed today's program. Remember, no matter your past, God is still writing your story. Here at TPI, we believe in second chances, real transformation, and the true freedom found only in Christ Jesus. We leave you this scripture from 2 Corinthians chapter 5, verse 17. If anyone is in Christ, he is a new creation. Old things have passed away. Behold, all things are new. Leave you with music from Mighty Dennis singing Rainbow. From all of us here at TPI, goodbye and God bless you.

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4: Once a country music artist and now a pastor, Granger Smith shares his most important work.
5: Preaching the gospel to Christians that aren't Christians.
6: Nick had the choice to be really angry, but he transformed.
4: It's a story of no limbs and no limits for Nick Wojcik.
5: I also think this film, people walk away with hope.
4: And a redemption story in reminders of him.
7: The story's about grief and love and, you know, forgiveness.
2: We begin with former country music artist Granger Smith. The pastor, radio host, and author opens up about the loss of his son and shares why his latest book, Poison in the Well, is one of the most important works of his life.
8: You can blank, it turns into two.
2: It was kind of jarring for me to read, although I know this is true. After a 24-year career, I now see headlines about you. Former country music singer turned pastor. Miss the former life in any way?
9: No.
2: No.
7: I love to travel. I love to meet new people. I love the camaraderie of being with other people that I love. And those three things haven't changed.
8: Cause right then I knew those blue sky prayers were getting through.
7: There's like certain things in my life I'm not going to go back to.
2: Understood.
9: I wish someone would have told me the danger I was in.
2: To the book, it's kind of a continuation of your story, if you will. And you describe yourself as a nominal Christian in name only. When did that realization hit you?
7: I even named it in the book, Sino, Christian in name only. So that I didn't realize that at first. That realization didn't hit me right at first. It was, I lived a life as a nominal Christian.
9: I was living a nominal Christian life, oblivious to disaster.
7: It was after the loss of my son, after the Lord saved me, starting with recognizing I had no hope, which Christians should have hope. They should have hope in the cross. They should have hope in a way that the world doesn't hope, even through sorrow and grief. So the Lord saved me after that. And then I would get out and tell people about how the Lord saved me. And I would hear people come to me and they would say things like, oh, I'm always been a Christian too, so it's inspiring to hear your story. And say, oh, you know, what are you reading in the Bible these days? What's the Lord saying to you these days? And they would say, I don't read anything in the Bible. Oh, tell me about your church. How's the church doing? I'm not a part of any church. And this would happen time after time, and I would think, oh, that sounds like me. That sounds like I used to be. So that's when I started thinking more about what are more of those things.
9: There's always evidence of an unhealthy or dead faith, but we often miss them.
10: And hearing you say that, so you and your wife suffered the tragic loss of your son some years ago. Did you experience that loss being a nominal Christian?
7: Yeah. The Lord took my son when I was still outside of his saving grace. Mm-hmm. It's interesting. The Lord saved me through that suffering. And so I look back and I go, the Lord, in his, the ways that are above our ways, mm-hmm. he uses dark times to bring forth his light.
10: Yeah.
7: You know.
10: Beautiful. You describe the book, which is titled Poison in the Well, as your most important work to date. So of all the things you've done, you say this is the most important one.
7: Yeah. Preaching the gospel to Christians that aren't Christians. Hmm. You know, I wish someone would have grabbed me 10 years ago and said, what are you talking about? You love the Lord. What are you talking about? Jesus died on the cross. What does that mean? Your life doesn't look anything like this. Hmm. But no one recognizes that they're stuck in that place. And the gospel, Paul says in Romans 1, is the power of God for salvation. So the gospel is what I needed to take root in my heart. And so I believed in God. Mm-hmm. There's one thing to believe in God. I think it's easy to believe in God, by the way.
10: Yeah.
7: It's hard to believe God.
10: Yeah.
7: That's what was missing for me.
10: Mm. What's your prayer now that this is out for the world to receive?
7: Yeah, my prayer is that people would read this. And if there's any takeaway, it would be that God came to the world in the personhood, the body of Jesus Christ, who lived the perfect life that we could not, went to the cross in the way we deserved and he did not. And he took it on, he took sin on his body, resurrected on the third day to say, anyone who now looks to me will be saved, forgiven. And that's the greatest news the world has ever known.
9: Let this book, Poison in the Well, be that call for help, to show you the warning signs and to point you to the good well so that you may know the living water.
2: Poison in the Well is available wherever you purchase your reading material. Still ahead, well-known evangelist and motivational speaker, Nick Wojcik talks about his film documenting the journey of his life.
11: Yes, it's a feature film about my life story and how I was in despair attempting suicide, and now see what God's done with my broken pieces. But I also think this film, people walk away with hope.
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25: 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Tell them what your hope is, Nick.
11: I am a broken vessel, a recovering human being, who by his grace and mercy continues to mature and work out his patience as he continues to walk with God.
26: He couldn't feed himself, he couldn't walk, he couldn't sit. What could he do? I was just devastated.
27: I wished actually that he would die at the time, to be honest.
11: In ups and downs, valleys and mountains, no matter what stage of life you're in, I've learned if you keep going, you don't stop growing.
6: He just wanted to be like everybody else, but that is not what he's been allotted.
28: They would make fun of him and laugh about it.
6: But what they didn't know was how deeply I was struggling.
11: It's definitely a film that is not just about, you know, Nick's biographical story, if you will. Yes, it's a feature film about my life story and how I was in despair, attempting suicide, and now see what God's done with my broken pieces. But I also think this film, people walk away with hope, knowing that we are all part of someone else's story, that when you don't get a miracle, you can still be one. And to know that we all have an opportunity to be part of the Great Commission and encourage each other to do God's will.
6: My crazy janitor tried to tell me that I had a story.
29: I knew that he would be a speaker. I knew.
26: He decided he's going to go into the world and tell his story.
11: And this testimony captured in film definitely had its ups and downs, but definitely keeping the course, having a lot of people praying for you during that time. Asking people in the industry for wisdom and asking God for strength. And what does he want? I think what was hardest is what does God want more than anyone and anything? And no matter how big of a mountain we had to climb, it's not about how high the mountain was, but is that the mountain, God, you want us to climb?
30: I remember sitting in the backyard with him one night just thinking, you made it.
11: And I want people to walk away and realize, okay, God, if you do have a plan for a man without arms and legs to be your hands and feet, then you certainly have a plan for me too. I want your plan, not mine. Your strength, not mine. And then to have faith to believe in miracles, to dream bigger, but also accept that God doesn't always come through with the miracles you think he should come through with. And to understand that in that, when he doesn't change your circumstance, he's going to use it.
31: When you go out to the world, they're going to lie to you that you need to be somebody before you're accepted.
11: We're all part of being farmers, scattering the seeds of hope, love, and faith. And so I just want more people to be touched, you know, and especially the people that have never gone to a church building and may not, bring them to a theater.
32: Well, the world's about to see Nick.
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1: It's the newest work from actor Brad Pitt, Heart of the Beast. In it, he plays a special forces officer whose plane crashes, leaving him and his four-legged partner and combat dog stranded. Together, they face a brutal fight for survival against the elements. It's in theaters this week and promises to be an intense adventure thriller that explores the unbreakable bond between a man and his dog.
2: And that is this week's Studio 5 Snapshot. Still ahead, the cast and creators of a film about love, loss, and living again.
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1: Welcome back to Studio 5. Reminders of Him was a box office hit, grossing some $89 million. The film is based on a popular novel, and it's now streaming.
2: This court sentences you to 7 years incarceration.
3: Do you happen to be hiring?
4: Yeah.
5: We see in this film and begin to realize that people are bigger and better than the worst mistakes, because these are indeed just mistakes. Take me on set, if you will. What's the day-to-day like? What's the feeling with working on this production?
4: Really joyful.
6: What can I get you?
7: Can you?
4: I just wanted to see what it would look like if you panned over to Ledger at the end. I think that's what I really like about working with an ensemble cast. You know, like, a lot of people there, an amazing crew.
6: I'm starting to wonder if you're the saddest girl I've ever met.
3: All of the above, I guess.
5: How would you describe your character, Micah, and what connected you to her?
3: Oh, I love how complicated and beautiful and flawed she is.
4: What's your trauma?
3: Oh, I can't get a job because I just got out of prison.
4: Really?
3: Yep. You get to see her young girl who goes through something very traumatic and trauma changes your life in a way. I think your DNA, it changes who you are as a person. So I think it was I just loved that, you know, within this story you kind of get to see this full spectrum of emotions and the ups and the downs and the pain, but also the hope in it.
4: You still think I went to your bar with an agenda?
5: Tariq, I know you said that you fell in love with a part of Ledger. I'm curious, how much of Tariq is in Ledger and how much of Ledger is in Tariq?
6: That's a good question. I think he lives in that, the quietness, the quiet masculinity, the quiet suffering. And I can relate to that. And I think that's a big reason why I got, I booked this part, is because I brought myself to it. And thankfully, Vanessa and Colleen saw me as Ledger.
8: As you know, I lived here.
3: I'm not here to see you. I need to see my daughter.
8: You're her. Go. Scotty was my best friend. When he died, we all came together to raise a little girl.
6: Having Vanessa be the heart of this film, keeping us on track on the importance of the curiosity, and she just was so in love with the love, and it just, every day coming to set was a blessing.
5: For each of you, what touched you both personally? I mean, this is a story of love, loss, forgiveness, you name it. What touched you most personally?
3: So many things I think are very important in this story. Love and loss. But I think for me was not only learning how to forgive others, but learning to forgive yourself. I think it can be maybe the most challenging thing. Something I've experienced in my life, you know, wanting to, you know, you're not defined by your mistakes. And so that I thought was such a strong message.
6: You know, this story's about grief and love and, you know, forgiveness. But, like, I think it's the quiet moment.

0: touched by that.
1: What touched you most about this story? I mean, there's love, redemption, but what touched you most?
2: Yeah, probably the grief in it. The feeling of these two mothers grieving the loss of their child in different ways. And, you know, there's aspects of my own story that connect very deeply with that. And it's a very painful thing to sort of sit with and think about. And I love stories of mothers and daughters.
3: Get rid of the car. It was great.
2: I also just loved the message of the film that, you know, it's really about seeing the other and having compassion for the other and forgiving. And I think that that's something we need in our world right now, like desperately need it. There's so much polarity. There's so much sort of hate and judgment. And I don't think it's a good place for us to be. I think we need to come back to something more understanding, and I feel like that the sort of parable aspect of the film, or the fairy tale aspect of the film, it holds that message in it really beautifully.
4: I should probably go.
0: You should probably stay.
1: 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I want to let you know that the film does contain adult themes.
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1: Welcome back to Studio 5. Music helps us to bring you this show each and every week. And this week's soundtrack comes from Nick Jonas. Take a listen, and you'll hear why. Gut Punch is what's playing in my ear this week.

0: On that musical note, we are just about out of time for this week's edition of Studio 5. So let's take a moment and look ahead at next week's rundown.
1: So tell me how you're feeling. You don't have to be afraid.
2: T.J. Morton and his latest music project.
3: Saturday night, Sunday morning. It seems like that's not just the title of an album or memoir. That's your life.
4: Yeah, it kind of is just it's just a title that describes my life at this point. Mm. It started as an idea for a name for a documentary. Mm-hmm. That didn't happen. So I just put it to the side and then got offered a book deal. And mm-hmm. I said, well, that's a good title for my book. Still wasn't thinking of anything else, and then I started to think of what I wanted to do next musically, and I said, well, what about a double album with that same name?
2: A look at the double album, collaborations, and life.
1: Every one of those things I believe. I'm so glad I didn't listen.
0: Please join us for that and so much more come next week. As for this week, we've got time now for just one more thing. We want to give the final word to Granger Smith.
5: After we lost our son, people would say things like, just want to let you know, God had nothing to do with the death of your son. And they're trying to comfort me, but that's actually the most terrifying thing you could possibly imagine. Mm-hmm. God had nothing to do with the suffering? Then he's not a God. Mm-hmm. You know, then he's not in control. Was he late to the game here? Could he not stop it? Did he forget? Of course he had something to do. Of course he was there, mm-hmm. you know? Yeah. But he was working for good, for his glory, for the betterment of people, you know, because he loves,
0: right.
5: because he is love. Of course he was there. Of course he had everything to do with it. Mm-hmm. But we our small God mentality makes us think, anything bad, nothing to do with God. He's like not looking at it or something. That's that terrifying thought that we have created for ourselves.
0: Indeed. That is a great final word for this week's edition of Studio 5 and this week's look at uplifting entertainment. Until next time, make time to uplift someone around you, and then please come on back and see where Studio 5 takes you next week. Bye-bye. Thank you for watching.
6: Israel has endured decades of sorrow, terror, and war, and still she stands. 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Right now, your support brings help to those in need and shares Israel's true story with a world that needs to hear it. 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Take action. Stand with Israel today.
7: We also had members who fought in the war to fight for the cause of liberty.
8: Making sure that army is staffed and supplied. And he's able to identify British intelligence agents and send that information on to Washington. After they've served in the army, they look forward to a government which gives to bigotry no sanction, to persecution no assistance.
9: Washington's words are powerful because they express an idea of a world that's different from the one everybody grew up in.
10: This ideal of religious freedom is going to be part of the government, but is it really meant for everyone?
8: Is this going to be a place where you can be free to say what you want about God

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1: Welcome to 700 Club Israel. It's called one of the seven wonders of the ancient world. The Bible calls it something else, the place where Satan dwells. In the first century, it was the site of murder and human sacrifice. In the 20th century, it became the inspiration for one of history's greatest monsters. Jonathan Cahn explains in his new thriller, The Altar of Pergamum.
2: Is it possible that there exists an ancient mystery that lies behind the events of the modern world, an ancient object from over 2,000 years ago that is altering the course of world history, the secret behind the events of our age, the past, present, and future? Could it lie behind the greatest calamities of the modern world, the First World War, the rise of Adolf Hitler, and the Third Reich, the Second World War, the Holocaust? It is the mystery of which the future of the world hangs in the balance, and your own future may depend on it. The Altar of Pergamon, the mystery of the Dark Angel, and the future of the world is one book you can't afford not to read. Order your copy today.
1: Well, Jonathan Cahn is with us now, and Jonathan, let's just get right to it.
3: Yeah.
1: So here we have the Altar of Zeus in Pergamon in Turkey.
3: Mm-hmm.
1: How in the world did that become an inspiration for the Nazis?
3: Well, it is called, for those who don't know, I mean, Revelations calls it the throne of Satan. That's pretty big.
1: Chapter now,
3: for anything to be that. And the altar was really the epitome of it. The altar was really, you know, and this is where we mentioned sacrifices happening. This is really embodying the throne of Satan. And I don't know if everybody figured this out, if they're doing this consciously, but it was laying in the ground of Pergamon. Actually, when the gospel came in, the altar of Pergamon was submerged. They abandoned it. So it's resting in the earth for, you know, ages, and then a man comes across the world. He stumbles on it. The guy's name is Karl Humann. He doesn't know what it is. Sends pieces back to his homeland, which gets linked to the throne of Satan, which is Germany. So, and at the same moment, Gordon, there's another German guy, Heinrich Schliemann, looking for Troy. Same area. And he digs up at the same moment, he digs up this ancient sign, which is the swastika. So it all comes into the world together. And the weird thing, as I'm watching this, is it's, you know, when you follow the altar, you actually follow the path of evil and it's behind the calamities of this world. You know, when, you know, as the altar gets moved, the government, they decide to dig it up. So they dig up the altar, they move it.
1: And they transport it to Berlin.
3: The whole thing, yeah.
1: And create a whole museum around it.
3: Yes, they build
1: a house. The Pergamon Museum.
3: It's like a temple, yes, for the altar. And the thing is that, and when they do, the very year that it kind of arrives, the first pieces arrive, that's when something else comes into the world. It's a word that didn't exist before. It's anti-Semitism. Starts the movement with the altar of anti-Semitism. In the 1880s, they say we're going to piece it together. So they start piecing together the altar for the first time. And it's pieced together first time in 1889. Same moment, a child is born into the world, and that's Adolf Hitler.
1: Yeah.
3: And his whole, I don't know that he knew this consciously. They knew it was the Altar of Pergamon. I don't think they were reading their Bibles, the Nazis, you know. But the thing is that it's going to be linked to his rise. It's going to parallel the rise of this altar.
1: Well, the SS clearly had, I mean, it's a historical fact. They had satanic occult practices.
3: Yes.
1: I've seen the architecture of that, the building where they had them.
3: Yep.
1: And it is... Yes, they are actively pursuing demons.
3: And the thing is that the Hitler decides to, he wants to have a platform, he wants a podium to speak to the masses. Yeah, at Nuremberg. Whenever you see him kind of railing before, it looks like a million people, that's Nuremberg. And so they build him, his architect Albert Speer builds him a massive platform, and Albert Speer admits he built it as a recreation of the altar of Pergamon. So Hitler standing, in a sense, on the throne of Satan as he's invoking this evil.
1: Yeah, he called it his Cathedral of Light.
3: Yes.
1: The big lights that went up to the sky. He wanted them to coalesce above him.
3: Yes.
1: And so that he would be, the entire crowd would be
3: mesmerized.
1: Encircled in light.
3: Yeah.
1: That whole angel of light.
3: Yeah.
1: It's absolutely incredible. And it actually gives me chills just remembering how incredible all of this is, that it came into one area. Here, Albert Speer, he's been tasked, build me monumental buildings.
3: Yes.
1: And he
3: yes.
1: goes to the museum and says, I have my monumental building. I will pattern everything after
3: yeah.
1: this altar.
3: Yeah. Yeah, and here's and you know now the Nazis aren't reading Hebrew, but or Greek. Well, they're not going into the deep thing. But here's the deep thing about it: that altar, and as you well know, you know it's the altar of burnt sacrifices. And in the Greeks, who were the ones who built it, the way you say that, the word for burnt is kaustos, the word for completely is holos. That's how you get the word Holocaust. So it's an altar of the Holocaust. I mean, think about demonic, you know, and people think of the Holocaust, okay, that means catastrophe. No, it means an offering. It means a sacrifice. So this, the real power of demon. I mean, the other thing is that Hitler's reigning from the place of Satan's throne. I mean, you can't, I mean, be much
1: He's
3: more.
1: He's making all his announcements. That's
3: yes,
1: the first time
3: yes.
1: at Nuremberg is the first time the final solution is ever announced to the world.
3: The Nuremberg laws. Yeah, that's right. And so he's standing on this altar. That's an altar of Holocaust, and he's invoking the Holocaust and the Second World War, which is also another, you know, in a sense, a Holocaust.
1: There's another key in that same chapter in Revelation. My faithful martyr Antipas.
3: Yes.
1: How was he sacrificed? He was put inside a brazen bull, and they lit a fire underneath him. He was literally cooked in an oven.
3: Yeah.
1: That was his faithful martyr.
3: Yes.
1: And you see that writ large in the Holocaust.
3: Yes. Yeah. And it also, from the beginning, Antipas is the first martyr who's named outside of Israel. And so you have it's like a war between, you have the altar representing Satan and you have the war against the Jewish people, which makes sense, of course, and against believers, you know, and in every age, wherever, and where the altar goes, that happens. Because, you know, one is Nazi Germany, but then Hitler dies, and what happens to the altar? The altar passes into the hands of another. It passes from Nazi Germany to the Soviet Union. And so now communism has the altar. So all the time, and they're warring against God's people.
1: It was in East Germany. And
3: So, you know, it's like the secret story of history. And the other thing is that, you know, I said Hitler as a baby, he comes in with the altar. But when they started digging it up, when they first, this is 1878, same moment, another baby comes into the world, child, and his name is Joseph Stalin. So, and he comes to control the altar as well. So wherever this goes, it's amazing. From Revelation to now, it's amazing.
1: Go back earlier, because you go into the Black Gate and the link to Marxism.
3: Yes. Well, first of all, Marx, people don't realize that. Socialism's a big thing now. Marx was linked to Satanism in a way. I'm not saying consciously. He starts...
1: He wrote a poem.
3: He wrote,
1: That he is a bargain. It's Faust. He is inspired by Faust. I'm making a deal with the devil.
3: And his favorite line in his life was from Faust, from the demon in Faust, which was, everything that exists deserves to be destroyed. Now, Marx knew about Jesus growing up, and he writes it. When he's 17, he writes a devotion to Jesus. Mm-hmm. But when he's 18, they send him to Berlin, which is the same place where the altar is going. And he transforms, and he writes all these strange verses. He says, I'm going to exalt my throne above the highest. Mm-hmm. That's Satan talking. I will bring the world to destruction. You know, I have a sword that the prince of darkness gave me. And people don't realize this. So he's linked to this. He writes the manifesto. Almost nobody reads it at the time. But then all of a sudden, he's a forgotten man. And then all of a sudden, Marxism is resurrected from Germany at the moment the altar comes to Germany. So all of a sudden, it goes to the world and then goes to Russia. So even that, even the roots of Marxism or the rise of it are linked to this thing.
1: Okay. Bring it to our time today. So the altar is still in Berlin.
3: Yes. Yes.
1: What's the significance of that?
3: A few things. You know, first of all, interesting because, you know, I'm saying the world's kind of following this and without trying to. The altar's in Berlin. And at one point, we call him the devil because it's from Diabolus. Diabolus means the divider. Mm-hmm. It's interesting. From the city of the altar after World War II, what happens? The world gets divided. Berlin, Germany, the world, the Cold War, you know. And the other thing is, and you think of the enemy's divider, he wants to destroy the world. And where's the power to destroy the world? Well, we have nuclear power right now. But where did that begin? It didn't begin in New Mexico. It began with the throne of Satan in Berlin in 1938 when they split the atom under Hitler. Okay, so you got this. And then you have the most dangerous moment. I don't think we can remember it, but the most dangerous moment in history, which is the Cuban Missile Crisis. Almost blows up the world. But the secret of that behind, it's the missiles in Cuba. It began with the other missiles. And where were they? They were in Pergamon. The missiles that almost destroyed the world. Asia Minor, Turkey, they were in Pergamon, the Kingdom of Pergamon. So this goes up to the time where then in 1989, the wall comes down. So when the Soviet Union loses the altar, they disappear. The communist, the communist world there disappears. And so now who has it? Well, it is there. It's there in Berlin. It's Germany, but Germany is now under something else. It's part of the European Union. Mm-hmm. The European Union, actually, you know when it came into existence officially? Right after the altar changed hands, right at the beginning of the 90s. And so the European Union, it's like the enemy tries to destroy the world by dividing it. Now it's like he's seeking to possess the world by uniting it, like a one world. And that is biblical prophecy. I mean, that parallels biblical prophecy. So now that's where that is. And the other thing is, what else is bringing the world together? The internet. Now, this is going to be a little while, but the internet, when was it conceived? The same moment that the altar changed hands. Okay. And in Hebrew, when you look at the, on our computer, it says www, World Wide Web. Yeah. But in Hebrew, it's W is a Vav, and Vav is the letter, is the number 6 in the Bible. It on your Bible, it says 666 in the language of the Bible. And there is, wow. I'll tell you, bring it down. There is an American leader, I won't name him on the air.
1: But, I know who he is.
3: Okay.
1: But, you're talking about the Denver speech.
3: Yeah. And just before his rise to power, where does he go? He goes to the place of Satan's throne in Berlin. That's where he comes right back from there, goes onto the stage, and he's going to receive, nomination to become power.
1: And it's built the same way, the architecture at that speech.
3: Behind him is this structure. And now, I don't know if they meant
1: it. Same as Nuremberg.
3: Exactly. I don't know if they meant it, but it is as much a reproduction as in Nuremberg.
1: I can't imagine they would have known because...
3: I don't think so.
1: The symbolism would have been, if they actually knew.
3: Yeah.
1: Let's talk about that museum.
3: Yeah.
1: I've been there. It is incredible to see these snakes throughout the freeze. The museum is now closed, but it's going to open again next year.
3: Yes.
1: What's the significance of
3: that? Well, here's the thing. I didn't know that. I always said, Lord, what's the next book? And I go, okay, Altar Pergamon, right? And I didn't know that, but it's been hidden, and it's going to be released, in this coming year. I'm not prophesying, but I'm saying that when you look at this, when it was opened in 1930, big opening to the world, the Nazi Party went from 2% of the vote catapulted to like the leading party of Germany. So things happen whenever things happen with that. So I would keep my eyes open, and I think that's maybe one reason why the Lord had me write the book now, without knowing it.
1: One of the chilling things to me in researching the Nazi Party is that it was a political movement.
3: Yes.
1: And it co-opted Christianity.
3: Yes.
1: The triumph of faith was one of their slogans.
3: Yep.
1: Have the sons of the soil. It's all of these kinds of political messages repeated again from Nuremberg.
3: Yes. Yes. And the thing is that goes to something because there was a German guy who went to Turkey where the altar had been taken, brings back an occultic revelation, supposedly, to Germany, starts an organization, an occult organization called the Thule Society. The Thule Society decides to start a little party. The party's the Nazi Party. Mm. It was born from the occult. So, it's like when the Bible says that behind what's happening in the world is the spiritual realm, and this is really, really absolutely the case. It's a replacement of the faith. People don't realize, Satan hates the Jewish people, and he hates Christianity. And the Nazis not only hated the Jewish people, they wanted Christianity to be destroyed. They couldn't say it openly, but that was the plan. But they did it all with the throne of Satan.
1: All right.
3: It's amazing.
1: We can talk for a long time. If there was one thing you want a reader of the book to take away, what would that be?
3: Well, what the Altar of Pergamon is, it's that it's going to be opening up. God is so real. I mean, so real. The spiritual realm is so real. And if the devil's real, God is more real. And his word is real and his promise is real. And we are on the winning side, even if it doesn't look like it. We are because
1: he's a defeated foe.
3: Yes. And all those powers that rose with this, that tried to destroy, they're gone. Israel's still here. The church is still here. We win. We got to persevere. And I'm also hoping, the reason why I wrote it as a novel, like a thriller, is I'm hoping that it goes to unsaved people, that people give it to people who don't know the Lord, because it'll draw them in, at least to salvation. But we are, the Lord is on the throne, and we have a better altar, which is the cross.
1: Yeah. It's also a very definite call to prayer.
3: Yes.
1: Well, the book is a real-life Indiana Jones meets the Da Vinci Code, and you can read it for yourself. The Altar of Pergamon, the mystery of the dark angel and the future of the world, is available wherever books are sold. So, Jonathan, thank you for being with
3: us.
1: Thanks for the scholarship, and thanks for the book. We'll be back with more 700 Club Israel right after this.

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1: We also had members who fought in the war to fight for the cause of liberty.
2: Making sure that army is staffed and supplied. He's able to identify British intelligence agents and send that information on to Washington. After they've served in the army, they look forward to a government which gives to bigotry no sanction, to persecution no assistance.
3: Washington's words are powerful because they express an idea of a world that's different from the one everybody grew up in.
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2: Well, Jerusalem is a city with a rich history, and that history includes true stories that are hard to believe, like the story of how a woman losing her false teeth leads to a ceasefire. CBN Middle East correspondent Paul Petit has the details.
3: If you've ever been to Jerusalem, you know it can be chaotic.
4: And this city has a crazy history. Exhibit A, between 1948 and 1967, Israel controlled West Jerusalem. Jordan controlled East Jerusalem.
5: On the map, there's a marker of the border between Israel, Western Jerusalem, and Jordan, Eastern Jerusalem. But in reality, it wasn't really marked in any way. And you can walk down an alley and cross the border without noticing. It took a while, into the 50s, till there really was a wall or a fence or something more solid.
4: That's crazy.
3: It was also dangerous.
5: You'd be walking down the street from Israeli side, and then you'll have a concrete wall. On it, there'll be a sign in Hebrew saying, "Beware snipers ahead."
3: Given these boundaries, Jews could not visit the Temple Mount and often risk their lives going up to Mount Zion.
5: So, walking down the street just here, totally open to Jordanian army posts on the walls, and more than once, there were shooting and fighting.
3: The creation of these armistice boundaries is a story in itself.
4: They were hand-drawn using a green wax pencil. That's why the boundaries became known as the Green Line.
5: A wax pencil makes a good wide marker, and you're sometimes not sure who holds what and where does that end.
3: In divided Jerusalem, life went on like this for nearly 20 years.
5: Throughout the whole line, there were army posts, Israeli ones and Jordanian ones.
3: Yuri Goldflam remembers what it was like then. As a child, he played here, less than a mile north of the old city, in a place called Ammunition Hill.
6: It's a site of a very important, difficult, and famous battle of 1967, the Six-Day War, which enabled the Israeli paratroopers, it opened the road to get to Jerusalem and eventually capture the old city and the Temple Mount.
3: And what game did Yuri and his friends play here as kids? Capture the flag, of course.
6: One half gets this side of the hill, the other that side of the hill. We each have our own flag, and we have to run through the trenches, evade each other, run around to capture each other's flag, and that's how you win the game.
4: In between the boundaries was this area here called No Man's Land. Back then, it was riddled with garbage, barbed wire, and barricades, as well as Jordanian snipers patrolling the rampart wall.
7: Those people, if they would walk here in 1948, I'm not sure that the Jordanians actually will leave them alive.
5: In the news of the time, there were also sorts of jokes. Yeah, people play, kids play soccer and they kick the ball and it rolls into no man's land. I need to call the UN to be able to retrieve it.
3: In the middle of all this came a wild but true story from 1954 involving a patient at the St. Louis French Hospital.
7: One day, from the upper window, a woman wanted to see the city. She was so happy, but I don't know what happened. Her false teeth fell into the ground.
3: Going outside to retrieve those false teeth in no man's land meant risking your life. The nuns who ran the hospital needed help.
7: The nuns had to call someone from the Catholic place. The Catholic place called the United Nations. United Nations had to call someone from Jordan. Israel are supposed to be here too. It's supposed to be the Jordanian, the Israeli, and the United Nations together with few nuns.
3: With a white flag signaling a ceasefire and these pictures to prove it, the woman's false teeth were found and returned. The guarding of the fragile Israel-Jordan boundary then resumed.
4: So a patient that lost her teeth triggered a ceasefire between Jordan and Israel.
7: True.
4: That's crazy.
7: It is crazy. But who said that Israel is not a crazy place? Let's face it, we love it.
3: Paul Petit, CBN News, Jerusalem.
2: What What a crazy story and real history of what happened in Jerusalem. That period of time from 1948 to 1967, keep in mind that if you were Jewish, you could not walk the streets of the Jewish quarter of the old city. Well, up next, no money for electricity or food. This single mother, after her husband left her high and dry, and how you helped her in her time of need. After this.
8: Why should Christians bless and support the Jewish people and Israel? If you're a follower of Jesus, you must take his words to heart. Jesus said, "Salvation comes through the Jews." God chose to write his story of redemption in and through the Jewish people, and he will never turn back on the call and grace given to Israel. At CBN Israel, we have the great privilege to bless and tangibly demonstrate the never-ending love of God for the Jewish people and all the peoples of this land. Partner with us and help terror victims, immigrants fleeing anti-Semitism, refugees, Holocaust survivors, single mothers, to rebuild their lives with dignity and hope by meeting their physical, emotional, and spiritual needs. Give today and let your faith, which is rooted in Israel's story, shine for the glory of God.
9: To the ones who rise before the world wakes, to the ones who train while others take breaks, to the ones who remain driven with no applause, to the ones who live for a higher cause, to the ones who defend those who cannot stand, to the ones who overcome every obstacle at hand, this is your moment. You have greatness within. Regent University, where your story begins.
2: Luba is a single mother trying to raise two children on her own. At times, she had no money for food or electricity. Then she met a team from CBN Israel. And now, thanks to you, she has a hope for a better future.
10: Luba had hopes of a better future when she and her husband immigrated to Israel in 2010 from Ukraine. The fitness trainer and mother of two overcame countless challenges to make a home for her family. All was well until her husband, Yevgeny, relapsed on his former drug addiction.
11: He was very aggressive and would verbally attack me and my children. My youngest started having hysteria attacks where he would become unresponsive. My oldest was constantly stressed. She didn't want to see or talk to him.
10: Yevgeny's addiction only got worse. He lost his job, then he left, taking what he could and leaving his family to fend for themselves.
11: He started taking things from home, my jewelry, even my wedding ring. With the war, I couldn't find work. It got so bad I didn't have enough money to pay for electricity or buy food.
10: Luba struggled for months until a friend at church told her about how CBN Israel helps families like hers in their time of need. She reached out and was surprised by their response.
11: I didn't think they would help. I felt like I did not deserve it. But they helped me, and it was so quick. I could finally pay off debts, and they brought us food. It's winter, and I couldn't dry children's clothes I washed. To my surprise, they even bought me a dryer.
10: Thanks to you, Luba was able to receive immediate assistance that helped her get back on her feet. After months of despair, she and her family can now focus on rebuilding.
11: Your organization makes such a big difference. You don't leave people behind. You don't leave people hungry. I am so grateful. One day, I hope I will also help other people the way you do. Now I can finally get some rest. Thanks to you, I have hope. Hope for a better future. Now I know everything will be all right.
2: That's one of the things God wants to do for every single one of us. Give us a hope and a future. He has plans for us. And we can walk into those plans just by saying yes to what he asks us to do. If you're feeling a tug to help the people of Israel, just join with us. 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All you have to do is pick up a phone and call us, 1-800-350-2230. And for a gift of $25 a month, $50 a month, $100 a month, you can be part of everything we're doing in Israel. So it's incredible when we all gather together and say, let's help the people. It's the story you just saw with Libya is just her incredible need. That's being repeated again and again and again for people in real need. Now, in the past 3 years, with the October 7th horror, the attacks in northern Israel, there's been a huge need for the evacuees from the Gaza envelope, from the evacuees from northern Israel. There's also an ongoing need with Holocaust survivors, who particularly those from the former Soviet Union, that need our help. There's also the News Bureau in Jerusalem. There's the wonderful documentaries where we're telling the story of what Israel is really doing in the world. We're trying to counter all of the horrible propaganda against Israel that seems to be a rise in anti-Semitism. And then, well, something real dear to my heart, the trauma center, where we're helping people who've been traumatized by the war. You're a part of all of it. So if you want to join with us, call us, 1-800-350-2230. Here's a word from Nehemiah. Do not grieve, for the joy of the Lord is your strength.

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And maybe that's why God does not spare us from every valley. Not because he delights in suffering, not at all. Not because God delights in pain, but rather because God refuses to waste anything. Well, friends, what a joy to know you've chosen to join us during this half-hour teaching ministry through Bel Air Church. Though we're here in Los Angeles, our ministry extends throughout this city and around the globe. And in addition to that, we have resources available online. So please stick around to the end of our half hour. We've got an invitation for you to get more connected in the life of our church, how you can access resources. We simply want to be a community that grows in our ability to follow Jesus every day and everywhere with everyone. We are in the middle of a sermon series called Open Spaces, where God has invited us into the open spaces of his world so that the open spaces of our lives can grow, where God's goodness and grace and mercy and love and justice can flow through us. And if you don't know, we have on our YouTube channel, simply go to youtube.com, search for Bel Air Church, all the sermon series from the past, resources such as podcasts and musical worship. We would love for you to access those for free. Share them with whoever you would find would benefit from them. But right now in week six, we are reminding ourselves that, you know, at this moment in time, we have more information in our fingertips than any generation before us. And yet with all this information, with all our ability to stay digitally connected, at the same time, we have rising levels of anxiety and depression and loneliness. And it's as if we are struggling to inhabit the very physical lives that God has created us for. And as I've been sharing, one of my premises is that, you know, we don't wake up every day choosing rebellion, but rather we wake up and we don't realize just how distracted we are. And when we become distracted, we begin to become less capable of noticing God, ourselves, each other, the world, and life that God has invited us into. We become less capable of wonder, of silence, less capable of cultivating the presence of a relationship. And yet throughout Scripture, whenever God wanted to form a people or to renew a person or even reveal himself in a deeper way, he often led people into landscapes. He commanded and invited Abraham to step outside his tent and look up at the sky and be reminded of God's greatness and goodness and God's love for him. He invited Moses to climb a mountain, Israel to cross rivers and wander through deserts, David to descend into valleys and to have an encounter with God there. We see Jesus, he prays on mountainsides. He withdraws into lonely places. Again and again, it's as if God uses the wilderness of all things to teach his people how to pay attention. It's not that God exists more in nature. It's just that in God's creation, there's less distraction. And we begin to realize what the psalmist says, where can I flee from your presence, O Lord? I go to the heights, you're there. I go to the depths, you're there. You're everywhere. And as the same psalmist says, in your presence is the fullness of joy. This sermon series and the one before it, Holy Attention, reminds us that God is communicating to us through both his written word, but also the world in which he has created. Together, they bear witness to God's character. Romans 1 says, God's invisible attributes have made clearly known to all people through the visible attributes of God's creation. And so here we are in this moment, in the sixth week of this sermon series, having looked at how the sky can reframe our perspective, the mountain can reveal who God is, how the river can restore the source of our life, how the desert can refine the things that we really absolutely essentially need. Last week, the forest reconnecting us to God, each other, and all of creation. And now we get to the canyon or the valleys. And they actually reform the unfinished parts of who God longs for us to be. I'm going to read a text and then I'll come back into the beauty of canyons, but also how they're formed. This is actually a very famous psalm, perhaps one of the most famous of all. It's Psalm 23. I'm going to read for us verses 1 through 6. We'll pray and then we'll dive right in. The psalmist David writes through the power of the Holy Spirit, "The Lord is my shepherd. I shall not want. He makes me lie down in green pastures. He leads me beside still waters. He restores my soul.
He leads me in right paths for His name's sake, even though I walk through the valley of the shadow of death. I fear no evil, for You are with me. Your rod, Your staff, they comfort me. You, God, prepare a table before me in the presence of my enemies. You anoint my head with oil, my cup overflows. Surely goodness and mercy shall follow me all the days of my life, and I shall dwell in the house of the Lord my whole life long. This is the reading of God's word. As we say every week, thanks be to God. There are perhaps few landscapes that make you feel as small as when you stand by the edge of the Grand Canyon. I've been there multiple times. It stretches for hundreds of miles. At points you are looking down more than a mile, and exposed within those walls are layers of rock, astonishingly deep in Earth's history. You see, layer upon layer, age upon age, story upon story. The most extraordinary thing I think about the Grand Canyon is not its size and its scale, but in how it was formed. You see, the Colorado River did not carve it overnight, or in a year, or a decade, or 100 or 1,000 years. It happened slowly. It happened persistently. Water against stone, again and again and again, season after season, year after year. What appeared perhaps immovable at first gradually changed shape. And eventually, an entirely new landscape has emerged. And I think that's one of the lessons of the canyons. Transformation takes time. The canyon is a monument to formation. And here's something else I love about canyons. You see, canyons expose what is normally hidden beneath the surface. Standing on level ground, you see the surface. You see everything above it. But descend into a canyon, of which I did in October of 2020, myself and six others, including my brother-in-law, did a double crossing of the Grand Canyon. Inside the Grand Canyon, you see suddenly layers that had always been there for as long as it took for the Colorado to carve it, but were hidden beneath your feet. You see, mountains reveal what is above us, but canyons reveal what is below us. You know, sometimes low places have a way of exposing what success can conceal. If the mountains reveal God, then it's like the valleys are revealing us. These low places expose what comfort can hide, what busyness can keep buried. And perhaps that's why valleys appear all throughout Scripture from beginning to end. You see, God does some of God's deepest work in the valleys, in the low places, in the pit, in the canyons. It's a reminder, in God's world, the canyon reforms us into the people that God is longing for us to be. I want to come back to Psalm 23, you know, the valley of the shadow of death, so famous, so significant. As I've already read it, you know, many people focus on different things, they remember different things, but one of the things that is new to me, and some of you perhaps have heard this in previous sermons, just recently, the last number of months, I've discovered there is a pronoun change in Psalm 23. It's so significant. I don't know how I missed this. But right in the beginning, it starts off and it describes landscapes, beautiful landscapes. It talks about green pastures and still waters and right paths. And the pronoun that God is using, or that the psalmist David is using for God, is the pronoun He. After saying, "The Lord is my shepherd, I shall not want," he says, "He makes me lie down in green pastures. He leads me beside still waters. He restores my soul. He leads me in right paths for His name's sake." That's beautiful. Green pastures, still waters, restoration, right paths. But then the landscape changes. Away from the landscapes that many of us want to be in. We want to be in green pastures and meadows and still waters and right paths. We don't want to be in the valley of the shadow of death. Well, that sounds like a place that we want to avoid at all costs. But when the landscape changes, so does the pronoun. It says, "Though I walk through the valley of the shadow of death,
after talking about a God who he makes me lie down, how he leads me beside quiet waters. It says now in this moment, you are with me. The pronoun has shifted from he to you. You see, the psalmist David has been talking about the shepherd, and then David enters into the valley, and now he starts talking to the shepherd. Not he, now you, your rod, your staff, they comfort me. It's so easy to miss, and this is why holy attention is so important. We think we know exactly what Psalm 23 is about. But there's something deeper, I believe, under the surface. If we linger a little bit longer in the valley, in the green pastures, David talks about God, but in the valley, David talks to God. Something happens in the valley of the shadow of death, that changes the nature of the relationship. God moves from third person to second person, from theology to intimacy, from information about God to communion with God, from he is my shepherd to you are my shepherd. Maybe there are things we can know about God in green pastures. We might know about God in the easy times, in the comfortable times, in the kind of ho-hum ordinary, or even the high moments of life. But there are things that we can only learn to say to God in the valley. Maybe that's why some of the people with the deepest faith aren't the people who have had the easiest lives. They're the people who have discovered when the diagnosis came, God, you are with me. When the marriage fell apart, God, you are with me. When I buried someone I love, they can say, God, you are with me. When I didn't know what was going to come next, you are with me. When I couldn't see a way out of this situation, you, God, are with me. You see, the valley changes our relationship with God for the better. The promise of Psalm 23 is not that the shepherd will keep us out of every valley, but rather the promise is that that shepherd will get down into the valley with us in such an intimate, close way that we can talk to God face to face. And I love how it says, through the valley, though I walk through the valley. The valley is not the destination, it is terrain. And you walk through it, which means when you're in the valley, you don't build your identity there. You don't call it home. You don't assume the darkness you see today is the landscape you will see forever. You keep walking because the valley, though it's real, as is the grief, as is the fear, as is the loss, as is the suffering, you keep walking through it because the valley is not the end of the story. And David says something even more interesting. He calls it the valley of the shadow of death. He doesn't call it the valley of utter darkness. He says it's the shadow of death. You see, a shadow is real, but it is not ultimate. It really is darkness that takes the form of an object illuminated by light. And when you think about the terrain of a valley, in this case, the valley that's called the shadow of death, there is the appearance, there is the illusion that whatever the geography that is hiding the light of the sun is taller, is bigger, is greater than the sun itself. But the shadow is a reminder, the shadow is proof that the light exists. And there's something that has impeded the light. There is an obstacle. It doesn't extinguish the light. It simply is in the way. And I love how as we walk through this valley, this too shall pass is a great reminder in the high moments of life because it keeps us humble. But this too shall pass is a great reminder in the low moments because it keeps us hopeful. David says, I will not fear, not because there is no darkness, not because there is no danger, but because why? God, you are with me. The deepest answer Christianity gives to suffering, to why has my loved one died? Why is there all this evil in the world? The greatest answer that Christianity gives to those questions of suffering is not information. It's not an explanation. The answer is God's presence. And there's a mystery.
And there is an all-consuming grandness that is greater than any answer that God simply offers God's presence to us. Not just on the mountaintops, not just in the green pastures, but yes, God even gets into the valleys with us. What I love about how Psalm 23 ends, it says this, "Surely goodness and mercy shall follow me all the days," not some of the days, "all the days of my life." And all the days of my life includes the days in which I am in the valley of the shadow of death. So surely goodness and mercy is with me in the valley. God, you are my goodness. You are my mercy. And then it goes on, it says, "And I shall dwell in the house of the Lord my whole life long." To dwell in the house of the Lord isn't some destination after you die. To dwell in the house of the Lord isn't just when you get through the valley on the other side. The writer of Colossians, the Apostle Paul, says that the fullness of God was pleased to dwell in Jesus. You see, Jesus is the household, the dwelling place of God. And as we talked about last week, where Jesus says, "I'm the vine and you are the branches. Remain in me as I remain in you. Abide in me as I abide in you." When we make our faith proclamation, "Jesus, I trust you. You are who you say you are, far beyond what I could ever comprehend," we become not only adopted into God's family, but we begin to dwell in the life of Christ. And Christ dwells in us. And so in the valley of the shadow of death, we are actually dwelling in Christ. We are dwelling in the house of the Lord. And we can't know that conceptually in the good times, in the easy times, like we do in the hard times, the suffering, the heartache, the battles, the confusion, the hard work. As a friend of mine said, you know, the canyons of this world are like the scars of our planet. In our woundings, we experience a God who is near, a God who is present, a God who we can say, "You are with me." And you can dwell in Christ, in the house of the Lord, all the days of our life, including those times in the valley. You see, when you start noticing valleys and low places in Scripture, you see them everywhere. In Genesis, Joseph is thrown into a pit by his brothers, a low place of betrayal. But the pit isn't the end of Joseph's story. Jacob wrestles beside the Jabbok. He enters one way into this valley, and he leaves with a limp and a blessing and a new name. David enters the valley of Elah. Everyone else sees Goliath. David sees the faithfulness of God. He enters as a shepherd boy, but he leaves as a king in waiting. Then there's the valley of Achor, a place associated with trouble. Centuries later, God says through Hosea that he will make the valley of Achor, the valley of trouble, a door of hope. I love that. Only God can turn a valley of trouble into a doorway of hope. And then we get to Ezekiel, the valley of dry bones. If you thought the valley of the shadow of death was bad, take a look at this, the valley of dry bones. God takes Ezekiel into a valley, and everywhere he looks, as far as the eye can see, there's bones, very dry bones, not bodies, but bones, which means that whatever happened here happened a long time ago. Ezekiel makes sure we understand the condition. As I said, those bones are very dry, not recently dead, not almost alive, no remaining possibility from a human perspective. And God asks Ezekiel, "Mortal, can these bones, these very dry bones that have been dead for so long that they're as far as the eye can see, can these bones live?" What would you say to that question? What would I say? We'd be tempted to say, "No. This is over. Too much has happened. Too much time has passed. Too much has been lost. There's too much water under the bridge. There's been a fracture. There's been a chasm. There's been a distance for far too long. Things have calcified." But Ezekiel answers the way that God invites us to answer. "Oh Lord, you know." I love how Ezekiel doesn't say yes or no. He turns it back to God and says, "God, you know whether these bones can live or not." It's absolute faith, absolute surrender. And then God tells Ezekiel to speak. And suddenly there is a noise, a rattling. Bone connects to bone. Sinews begin to appear. Flesh begins to appear. Skin begins to appear. And then God breathes the breath of life into these formerly dead, very dry bones.
And what formerly was a valley of death now becomes an alive army standing on its feet. The valley doesn't get removed from the story. It doesn't get filled. It doesn't get covered over. The valley gets reformed, transformed. The place that seemed to testify

Because we follow a God who specializes in bringing life out of places that look like endings. And one of the most significant valleys in all of Scripture is a valley that Jesus entered into. With Jesus, on the night before his crucifixion, he left Jerusalem. And to reach Gethsemane, on the Mount of Olives, he crosses the Kidron Valley. Don't miss the geography. Jesus literally descends downward from Jerusalem, through the valley, towards Gethsemane, toward betrayal, toward arrest, toward suffering, toward the cross. The Kidron Valley literally means the valley of darkness. Though I walk through the valley of the shadow of death, I will fear no evil. Why? For you are with me. You see, every valley that we have ever entered into or ever will enter into, Jesus has already entered into it with us. And though Jesus lived 2,000 years ago, he is outside of time. And when he entered into that Kidron Valley, into that valley of the shadow of death, he took upon himself all the suffering, the hurt, the betrayal, all of it upon himself, and he chose to enter into that valley. And if he wouldn't abandon us then, he's surely not going to abandon us now. You see, the shepherd of Psalm 23 doesn't merely tell us what he, David, will accompany through his valleys. He says that all of our valleys will be one in which the shepherd will join us in. He enters our valleys. He knows betrayal, he knows abandonment, he knows grief, he knows suffering. He knows what it is to pray in anguish. He knows what it is to say, not my will, but Lord, your will be done. And then he descends even further to the cross, to death, to the tomb, to a tomb cut into stone. And for 3 days, it looks like the canyon has won. The valley of the shadow of death, it seems like that has won, that darkness has won, that death has won. But often God does God's best work in the places that we often can't see from the surface. In the same way that seeds germinate underground, roots grow underground, canyons are carved over time and expose and excavate what has been there all along under the surface. You see, resurrection does not begin on a mountaintop, does not begin in a green pasture. It begins in a valley. It begins inside a tomb. Friday said, it is over. Saturday says, nothing is happening. But Sunday says, you have no idea what God has been doing beneath the surface all along. And that story is your story. We are resurrection people. And maybe that's why God does not spare us from every valley. Not because he delights in suffering, not at all. Not because God delights in pain, but rather because God refuses to waste anything. You see, the canyons, when we experience the presence of God and we walk with God through them, the canyon reminds us that God is reforming our character, our expectations, our compassion, our dependence, our understanding of God. There are things that you can learn about grace up in the green pastures that you can intimately experience in the valleys. There are ways you learn to pray when you have no answers. There are ways you learn compassion when your own heart has been broken. There are ways that you can learn dependence when your strength actually has run out, actually, not conceptually. And sometimes the greatest evidence of God's work isn't that he changed the landscape around us, but rather that he met us in the valley and walks with us and often carries us through that valley. And like the Grand Canyon, he changes us. Water against stone, again and again and again, until the landscape of our lives takes a very different shape where the canyon reforms. So maybe you're in a canyon right now, a season you never would have chosen. Maybe it's grief, uncertainty, disappointment, a relationship you cannot repair, a prayer that remains unanswered, a future you cannot see. I'm not going to tell you that the valley is good. The psalmist, Psalm 23, doesn't say that either. I'm not going to tell you it doesn't hurt. In the loss that I've experienced in my life, when people would just try to explain it away, throw a scripture passage at it, that hurt more than it helped. But I want to tell you what David discovered, what I've discovered, that God meets you in your valleys. He walks with you through those valleys. I am a completely different person.

0: person because of how God met me and walked with me through the death of my younger brother, through years of infertility, for mistakes that I made, caused awful pain for others and myself, things outside my control that happened to me. I experienced a God who met me, who walked with me, who transformed me. And I begin to experience there is fullness of joy in your presence, and that includes even in the valley. We long for that for you. Stick around, we've got some resources, but right now let me pray for us. Loving God, we thank you for the gift of who you are. Your presence is the greatest gift in the cosmos. In you, in your presence is the fullness of joy. We thank you that you choose to get into the valleys with us, into the pits with us, into the canyons with us. And from there, you reform us into the people you long for us to be. In Jesus' name we pray, amen.
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1: I got into a serious relationship, but his family was like involved in Santeria. They would do like Ouija boards and like, I mean, everything that you can think of, like occult, like they were in it. And I feel like something just like sit on me. Like I was like shaking, crying. I just called out to Jesus. From that moment, I felt like God took it and was like, I'm gonna heal you.
2: 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So how does Israel thrive despite its constant struggles?
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8: Hi, kids. Gizmo here. Portions of this adventure may be too intense for young children. So if you are under the age of 10, please get your parents or a responsible adult to watch this with you.
9: In the beginning, God created the heavens and the earth. The earth was without form and void, and darkness was on the face of the deep. And the Spirit of God was hovering over the face of the waters. Then God said, "Let there be

0: us, the heavens and the earth and all the host of them were finished. And then the Lord God formed man of the dust of the ground and breathed into his nostrils the breath of life. God created man and woman in his likeness. Then God looked upon all he had done and saw that it was good.
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0: Joy, hi.
1: Chris Quantum, you're spying on your father?
0: No, I'm not spying. Exactly. Look, Dad's been working for weeks on a top-secret project. Only he won't even let me into the lab. What doesn't he want me to see?
2: Oh, no. I've run out of Amphigorium-233, and I simply can't finish my invention without it.
0: Anything I can do to help while you're gone, Dad?
2: No. And Chris, remember, do not go in the lab. Is that clear?
0: Yes, sir.
2: Good. Okay, gotta go.
0: Hey, Dad left the door open. We better make sure everything's okay.

0: My scanners indicate it is a personal jetpack, only far more compact and efficient than any previous design.
1: It probably wouldn't hurt if you just, you know, tried it on, maybe?
0: Chris, do not do it! You must obey your father!
2: Relax, Gizmo. Nothing's gonna happen.
3: Uh-oh.
2: Hey! See? No problem. And now I'll just put it back in...

0: Oh, there's no way we can clean this up before Dad gets home.
1: We does not compute, Chris. Aren't you the one who disobeyed your father?
2: Superbook!
0: Superbook, this is a very bad time to...
3: Place and time when disobedience destroyed the world.
4: Kiz, where are we?
1: I cannot lock in on our time or location.
5: Do not be afraid. No harm will come to you here. My name is Michael, and you are in heaven. The perfect gift that God has promised to all of his children.

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And I shall ascend above all of creation.

0: 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Come, Michael. 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Or taste eternal defeat.
1: I do not fear you, Lucifer, for I serve the Lord.
0: Pity.
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1: How you have fallen from heaven, O Lucifer, son of the morning. How you are cut down to the ground. You who weaken the nations. Yet now you are brought down to the lowest depths of the pit.
2: Why did he do this?
1: He thought he could be like God.
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2: Is this still heaven?
5: We call this Eden.
6: I am Adam.
7: And I am called Eve.
8: Psst! Why aren't they wearing clothes?
2: I don't know. Just deal with it.
8: Okay, I'm good.
9: When I was naming the animals God put here for us, I must have missed you.
10: I'm Chris.
2: And I'm Joy.
8: And I'm...
9: No, wait. I will come up with something. You are...
8: I'll give you a hint. I'm Gizmo.
7: Gizmo, that is perfect.
9: Gizmo it is.
8: Yes, it is.
2: Now what's your

0: damage?
1: Why didn't it eat us?
2: Why would it?
3: 'Cause that's what wild animals do.
4: Not here in Eden.
2: God has filled this place with many wonders. Come, let us show you.

0: And from here, you can see Eden's four great rivers.
1: Ah, yes. The Tigris, the Euphrates, Pishon, and Gihon.
0: How did you know their names?
2: Lucky guess.

0: created the majesty of this universe. Oh, how I shall ravage your glorious work, one simple perfection at a time. Earth will be my new domain.
1: That's my fifth Gizmolicious Blendtastic fruit smoothie.
2: How come food doesn't taste this good back home?
3: No preservatives.
4: God has given us everything here in the garden.
5: Which we may enjoy as long as we do not eat from the tree of knowledge of good and evil.
3: Why is eating that fruit a problem?
5: It is what God told me.
4: He only wants what is best for us.
5: So whatever he asks of us, we do. Anything else would be...
2: disobedient?
6: And Chris, remember, do not go in the lab.
1: Yeah, disobedient. That's the word.
5: Come, let us show you our favorite waterfall.
0: Don't worry.
1: Huh?
0: Your father will forget all about it.

0: been the most amazing day. I wish we could stay forever.
1: Joy, remember that angel we saw in heaven? The bad one? He's here, in Eden, and I think he can shapeshift.
0: No way, Chris. He fell into a fiery pit, remember? You've been seeing things.
1: That's what worries me.

0: careful what you choose.
1: What do you mean?
0: Has God indeed said, you shall not eat of every tree of the garden?
1: We may eat the fruit of the trees of the garden, but of the fruit of the tree which is in the midst of the garden, God has said, you shall not eat it, nor shall you touch it, lest you die.
0: You surely will not die. For God knows that in the day you eat of it, your eyes will be opened, and you will be like God, knowing

0: What is the matter?
1: I feel everything.
0: God told us not to.
1: I know, Adam. I know.

0: right.
1: Man, this is gonna be a bad storm.
0: We better find Adam and Eve.
1: You! I knew it! We're not afraid of you.
2: Why should you be? After all, I only wish to help you reach your full potential. Watch and learn. Follow me and you can have everything you want. You humans can be masters of your own destiny.
1: No! You don't want us to be masters. You want us to be slaves. Your slaves.
2: People, they're so simple.
3: Action. Fun.
0: And animals.
3: And plenty of adventure.
4: I'll handle this.
0: I am too scared to look.
3: It's Superbook.

0: Adam, where are you?
1: I heard your voice in the garden, and I was afraid because I was naked, and I hid myself.
0: Who told you that you were naked? Have you eaten from the tree of which I commanded you that you should not eat?
1: The woman whom you gave to be with me, she gave me of the tree, and I ate.
0: What is this you have done?
2: The serpent deceived me, and I ate.
0: Because you have done this, you are cursed more than all cattle and more than every beast of the field. On your belly you shall go, and you shall eat dust all the days of your life. And you and the woman will be enemies, and all her descendants. And one will follow who shall bruise your head, and you shall bruise his heel. Your sorrow, and in pain you shall bring forth children. Your desire shall be for your husband, and he shall rule over you. Cursed is the ground for your sake. In the sweat of your face you shall eat bread till you return to the ground. For out of it you were taken, for dust you are, and to dust you shall return.

0: We have lost Eden.
1: What's going to happen now?
2: This story is far from over. For I know the plans I have for you, says the Lord. They are plans for good and not for evil, to give you a future and a hope.
3: And so begins my reign on Earth!
4: Oh, man. What am I gonna do about this?
5: Oh, no! Professor Quantum is home!
6: Christopher? My word! What happened here?
4: No excuse, Dad. I came into the lab even though you told me not to. And I saw the jetpack and...
6: Son, you're human. And sometimes we humans don't follow the rules, even when we know it's wrong.
4: Dad, I'm sorry. Do you still love me?
6: I'll always love you. However, when you knowingly disobey, there are consequences. I think for the next month, there's no going to the mall with your friends or the skateboard park. You'll also have to clean up this lab, buy another lamp, fix the stool, wash the windows.
5: Don't worry, Chris. I can handle all that for you in a jiffy.
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kids. Gizmo here. Portions of this adventure may be too intense for young children. So if you are under the age of 10, please get your parents or a responsible adult to watch this with you.

0: Abraham. Look up into the sky and count the stars if you can. That's how many descendants you will have.
1: I am almost 100 years old. How can I become a father?
0: Sarah, your wife, will give birth to a son for you. You will name him Isaac, and I will confirm my covenant with him and his descendants as an everlasting covenant.
1: This night, I give you this burnt offering, my Lord, my God.
2: That's right, Isaac. One step at a time.
3: Throw it with all your might, son.
1: What a strong young man. Thank you, son.
0: Abraham, go get Isaac, your only son, the one you dearly love. Take him to the land of Moriah, and I will show you a mountain where you must sacrifice him to me on the fires of an altar.
1: You wish me to make an offering of my son, Isaac?

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1: I am Commander Krasno of Dark Shadow Warriors!
0: Yeah? What are you taking for that, by the way? Why not try a couple of these? Then call me in the morning! Wow! Virtual Bender's Hollow Nine is beyond awesome!
2: Yes, and it's sold out everywhere. But you can bet here at WoWmart, we have the lowest price in town. If we ever get any more in stock.
0: I've begged and pleaded for my mom and dad to get me one of these.
3: Of all the things you could want in the world, Chris, do you realize you want something that isn't even real? It's a Hollow helmet.
0: What's that?
3: You mean that sound like a big machine about to explode? Sure, let's walk toward it.
0: Surprise! Whoa! How did you get one?
4: I called in a favor from a fellow inventor at Virtual Bender.
0: Oh, thank you. Oh, I just don't know how to thank you.
3: I'd say you're doing pretty well.
5: Hi, Chris. Speaking of games, I have been uploading some cool new games myself. What has this thing got that I do not have, Chris?
0: Oh, just Mega Ultra Combat 9, Interplanetary Zombie Quest, Armored Ninja Smackdown, Bionic Rock Band Revolt.
5: Oh, those.
6: Hi, Debbie. What's up?
7: Hi, Phoebe. Listen, I've got a really sick boy here in the unit, and more than anything else, he's wished for one of those fancy new Hollow Nine things. Oh, the hospital's done everything to grant his wish, but the games are impossible to get anywhere. Do I remember you saying Crispin knew someone at Virtual Bender?
6: Oh, I'm sorry, Debbie. My husband already called in a favor with a friend to get a Hollow Nine for Chris.
7: Oh, well, it was worth a try. Thanks, Phoebe. I'm sure I'll think of something else to boost his spirits.
4: Enjoy the game, son.
3: What's the matter, Chris?
0: I don't know. This game is my dream come true, and somehow, I don't really feel the way I thought I would.
3: Silverbuck!

0: Chris, I know how much you care about your Hollow Nine, so I will stay here and guard it because I am certain you would not want anything to... Okay, not good!
1: When we are being tested is when we learn the most about our relationship with God.
2: Giz, where are we?
0: According to my geosensors, we are somewhere in the hills outside ancient Hebron.
2: And thousands of years away from my new Hollow Nine. Man, what a time for a Superbook trip.
3: Shh. Guys, do you hear that?
4: Oh, my son. My son.
3: I wonder what's the matter with that man.
2: He seems really sad about something.
3: I wish there was something we could do.
0: Perhaps his son is sick. I wonder if there's a doctor nearby.
2: It's Superbook!
3: Why so soon?

0: Boy, Giz, we've got to get these animals back.
1: I am on it, Chris.
0: Come on!

0: Giz, where are we now?
1: How odd. According to my chronometer, Superbook has sent us backwards in time by a little more than one day.
2: You mean we're only one day before we saw that man crying near the tent?
1: That is correct. And by my calculations...
3: Don't make any sudden moves. This donkey has a kick like lightning. But I have the powers of a heavenly warrior. You might want to run away now. Now, that was faster than I expected. Cannot catch me! You're going to have to run faster than that. Woo-hoo-hoo! I'll go high, you go low. Works every time. And so the fearless warrior takes yet another prisoner in his quest for victory.
2: There is definitely something about this guy I really like. Whoa, nice job.
3: Thank you, my new friends. I am Isaac. You seem to be expert shepherds.
4: Isaac!
3: Father!
4: My beloved son.
0: Whoa, that's the man we saw crying outside the tent. Do you think Isaac is the son he was so worried about?
1: Remember, Superbook has moved us backward in time, so whatever is going to make him so sad has probably not even happened yet.
5: 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What is that?
3: It is called an abacus. My father gave it to me as a gift and told me to try and count all the stars in the sky.
0: Cool. A computer before computers were invented.
3: Computer?
0: Never mind.
2: Isaac, why does your father want you to know how many stars are in the sky?
3: Because before I was born, God told him that his children and their children for generations to come would one day number more than all the stars above.
4: And that was not the only time God spoke about you, my son. For years, Sarah and I waited. But God's promise that we would have a son was taking much longer than we expected. Then one day, my Lord,
6: I will return to you according to the time of life, and Sarah, your wife, shall have a son. Why did Sarah laugh? Does she doubt that she can have a child in her old age? I am the Lord. There is nothing too difficult for me. I will come back next year at the time I promised, and Sarah will already have a son.
7: I did not laugh.
6: You did laugh.
3: And that is why God named me Isaac.
4: For Isaac means laughter. Now come, it is time for us to eat.
3: Here, Joy, why don't you use my abacus to keep count of the sheep tomorrow?
0: Cool.
2: It's so hard to believe.
1: What is hard to believe, Chris?
2: That something's about to happen that will make Abraham so sad.
0: Yeah, and there's nothing we can do because we don't know what it is.
2: All right, look at how far my stone skipped.
1: I think I will go and get a little sun.
3: Follow me. I'll show you where the best skipping stones can be found. They're here, but we must dig for them.
1: No, Sam! No!
2: These are perfect. Come on.
1: Uh-oh. That does not sound good. Perhaps I had better run some internal diagnostics.
8: Abraham, go get Isaac, your only son, the one you dearly love. Take him to the land of Moriah, and I will show you a mountain where you must sacrifice him to me on the fires of an altar.

0: Isaac. I need you to come with me.
1: Where? Can my new friends come along? I will wake them.
0: Your friends cannot join us. This is a special request from God. You and I must go alone.

0: Good morning, Chris.
1: Isaac, where are you going so early?
0: I am accompanying my father. We are going up the mountain to make a burnt offering to God. I believe it will be one of our finest lambs.
2: This abacus is so cool. Hey, guys, where's Isaac?
1: Oh, he said he was going with his father to make a burnt offering to God. It was going to be one of the lambs.
2: But all the lambs are accounted for. That's weird. Shouldn't we be one short? Gizmo, what is the matter with you?
1: He's been acting weird since the sun bath yesterday.
2: What is that?
1: Wow. It's one of his auto-record archives. Gizmo logs everything going on in a 50-yard radius 24/7.
3: Abraham, go get Isaac, your only son, the one you dearly love. Take him to the land of Moriah, and I will show you a mountain where you must sacrifice him to me on the fires of an altar.
2: Why would God ask that?
1: Come on! We've got to help Isaac!
4: Action! Fun!
5: And animals!
4: And plenty of adventure.
1: I'll handle this.
2: I am too scared to look.
4: It's Superbook.
1: Okay, which way now?

0: Father, we have the fire and the wood, but where is the sheep for the burnt offering?
1: My son, God will provide for himself the lamb for a burnt offering. Strength as I do what you ask of me this day.
2: Okay, maybe not.
3: Okay, here's what we're gonna do. Which way should we go now, Gizmo?
2: That way?
3: And that's why we're going this way.
2: Now that is a good plan.

0: Abraham, stop!
1: Hey! Abraham! Hey!
0: I'm over here!
2: They can't hear us this far away.
3: If they can't hear us, at least we can see them!

Abraham. Abraham, do not lay a hand on the boy. Do not hurt him in any way. For now I know that you truly fear God. You have not withheld from me even your son, your only

0: through your descendants, all the nations of the earth will be blessed, all because you have obeyed me.
1: God was never going to let anything happen to Isaac.
2: What?
1: The sacrifice was always going to be that ram. Don't you see, Joy?
2: You mean it was all a test?
1: God wanted to know if Abraham would give up the one thing he loved most in this world for him.
2: But his son. Wow. I can't even imagine having to make a decision that hard in my life.
1: Yeah. I've never been tested like that. But you know, maybe I'm being tested in a smaller way right now.

0: Chris, I can't thank you enough for this. You've done a wonderful thing here.
1: Well, thanks. It feels pretty good.
0: Oh, I almost forgot. Now, it's not a sure thing, but the latest Hollow 9 systems are arriving at the mall around midnight. And I just happen to have stood in line all morning for a raffle wristband. This is yours now.
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0: 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They would do like Ouija boards and like, I mean, everything that you can think of like occult, like they were in it. And I feel like something just like sit on me. Like I was like shaking, crying. I just called out to Jesus. From that moment, I felt like God took it and was like, I'm gonna heal you.
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0: Hello, Joy. Hello, Joy. Hello, Joy.
1: Thank goodness he's all right. You better take him inside and have your dad run a full diagnostic.
2: Come on, Giz.
0: I live with Joy. Her home is my home.
2: No, Giz. Home is this way.
0: Help! Chris is trying to steal me! I am not your robot. I am Joy's robot.
2: You totally warped his memory sector, Joy. He thinks he's yours.
1: Chris, I'm really sorry. It was an accident. Please forgive me.
2: I'll never forgive you for this, Joy.
0: Super Bowl!

0: taking you to meet twin brothers for whom forgiveness seemed impossible.
1: Great! Who knows where we are now? And Gizmo's on the fritz! This is all your fault, Joy. We could be in some serious trouble if anything happens.
2: Me? I didn't do this. Superbook took us here.
1: Where are we, Giz? If you can even tell us.
3: No, I cannot tell you. But I can tell Joy where we are. My geosensors indicate we are in the Negev Desert in southern Israel. That's in the Middle East for the geographically challenged. Around 3,800 years ago. And now my telescopic zoom will... Uh-oh! Two boys coming this way in a hurry!
4: No! Watch it!
5: Here it comes!
4: Just you try!
1: Who are they?
2: And where are they going in such a hurry?
3: And more importantly, why are they coming back so soon?
4: Cheater!
5: Out of my way, Esau!
6: I won, Jacob!
5: Look what you did now, Esau!
6: You tried to cheat me,
5: well,
6: Jacob!
5: You elbowed me!
1: Actually, I think you won. Jacob, is it?
2: Wrong, Chris. It was Esau. I saw his hand reach the rock first.
1: Don't listen to anything she says.
7: I don't listen to girls.
6: You listen to Mother. You are a soft and hairless mama's boy after all.
5: Take that back!
6: Why? It's true!
5: Take it back!
6: Make me!
8: Enough! Esau, my son, I declare you the winner. Though they were born mere minutes apart, Esau was first. Jacob is also a wonderful son, but Esau has my birthright.
2: What's a birthright?
7: How can you not know what a birthright is?
3: Oh, Joy, wait for me!
6: The firstborn son always inherits twice as much as any other son and will rule the family.
3: I see. He has more authority over you, the same way Joy has more authority over me than Chris.
8: And ours is a blessed family. The Lord spoke to my father Abraham years ago and told him to look up into the sky.
7: We've heard this story many times, Father. The Lord said to Abraham, look up into the sky and count the stars if you can.
6: That's how many descendants you will have.
1: Wow, that's one big family.
8: And as firstborn, all that God has said will be answered in you, Esau. Now, perhaps your friends will stay with us for dinner. Go, hunt us some fine game for the stew.
7: I can hunt too, Father.
8: I know, Jacob. But your knee looks injured. Besides, you were mild, comfortable dwelling in tents, suited for other things. Now to the hunt, Esau, before this storm is upon us.
6: Yes, Father.
2: I'm going with Esau.
3: I am going with Joy.
1: Good. Go.
7: But Mother, he just seems to like Esau better.
9: He loves you, Jacob. Only he doesn't understand. The Lord favors you. You are the chosen one. Chosen one day to lead a great nation.
1: But Esau has the birthright. Isn't he destined to be the leader?
9: The Lord God wills that Jacob should have the birthright, and the time draws near. Long ago, when I carried both Jacob and Esau, they would struggle within me, kicking and fighting. Oh, it was such a battle, and it worried me so that I prayed for a reason from God.
10: Lord, if all is well, why do I feel a struggle within me?
11: The sons in your womb will become two nations. From the very beginning, the two nations will be rivals. One nation will be stronger than the other, and your older son will serve your younger son.
9: Jacob, you are the younger of whom the Lord spoke. Esau will one day serve you.

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0: Another mild tent dweller. You should have gone with Jacob after all.
1: Maybe we should go back, huh?
0: Very well. I am starving. And there's no hunting in this. Father will be so disappointed.
2: This is great, Jacob. Who needs to be a hunter when you can cook, huh?
3: If I'd been able to go hunting today, I could have proved myself to Father.
1: Stop! Wait! It's only us!
0: Oh, you are quite the hunter, Jacob. Can you not even tell a two-legged beast from one with four? I'm starved. Give me some of that red stew.
3: This stew? Give me your inheritance, brother. Sell me your birthright.
0: I am about to die from hunger. Give me the stew.
3: Give me your inheritance, brother. Sell me your birthright for this bowl of hearty stew.
0: Give it to me!
1: What's he doing?
3: Give me your inheritance, brother. Sell me your birthright as the firstborn son.
0: I am about to die. What good will those rights do me?
3: Promise me your birthrights, here and now.
0: Birthright, birthright. I swear, you may have my birthright. There, now, give me the stew, brother.
3: Thank you, dear brother.
2: It's Superbook. Come on.
4: I will not go with you. I am Joy's robot.
1: Not now.
4: And I am...
5: What you have witnessed is only the beginning of a great divide between these brothers.
1: Now where are we?
4: My geosensors indicate we are in a place called Haran, but it is quite some time later. Let me get a reading on...
0: I still do not believe you.
3: My mother told me for my own safety I should come here to live these past years.
2: Is that Jacob?
3: And I have taken nothing from your family that was not given.
1: Yeah, and if he remembers us, he's gonna have more questions than we have answers.
2: We need to disguise ourselves.
4: I will protect us, Joy. Here, put these on.
1: These are for Joy!
6: Guys, keep it down.
7: You! Did Laban's sons tell you to spy on me?
2: We didn't mean to eavesdrop.
1: We're harmless, really.
7: Well, don't just sit there. Clean up this mess.
4: Wow, that's some grouchy behavior.
1: I know just how to help his bad mood. Get into these outfits. Now that smells great.
4: Ah, stew. Just the way his mother used to make it when he was a boy.

0: We thought you might be hungry.
1: Uh-huh. Oh, I have no appetite. But I apologize for being so disagreeable with you.
2: What's wrong, Jacob?
1: Last night, God came to me in a dream. He said, Jacob, go back to your relatives in the land of your ancestors, and I will bless you. I only hope my brother Esau does not still bear a grudge for what I did many years ago.
2: You could ask him to forgive you. I mean, no matter what someone does, if they're truly sorry, they should be forgiven, right?
1: I do not know. Years ago, I tricked my father into giving me my brother's blessing. Is forgiveness even possible for such a deed?
3: Isaac said he will bless Esau before his death. But you must go to him and receive that blessing. And you shall, if you do as I say.
1: My brother Esau is a hairy man, and I am not. If my father touches me and realizes I am trying to trick him, he will put a curse on me instead of giving me a blessing.
3: Let his curse fall on me.
1: So I did as my mother bid.
4: Which one of my sons are you?
1: I am Esau, your firstborn, and I have done what you told me. Please sit up and eat the meat I have brought. Then you can give me your blessing.
4: Come closer, so I can touch you and make sure that you really are Esau. The voice is Jacob's, but the hands are Esau's. Please come a little closer and kiss me, my son.

0: Surely, the smell of my son is like the smell of a field which the Lord has blessed.
1: And so, my father gave me his blessing, a blessing that belonged to Esau as his firstborn.
2: What did Esau do when he found out?
1: He said he would never forgive me and that he wanted to kill me.
2: Wow. Even I'm not that mad.
1: My mother and father sent me here to stay with my uncle Laban until Esau's fury turned away. The time to face my past is drawing near. When I see him, I shall offer Esau gifts of peace that he may finally forgive me.
3: Love games? 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
1: Did the servants do as I instructed and take the gifts ahead to my brother Esau?
4: Master, your brother awaits with more than 400 men.
1: I feared he would still be angry.

0: 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It sounds like fighting.
1: Probably Esau come to get even with Jacob. It's coming from over that rise.

0: Let me go, for the day breaks.
1: I will not let you go unless you bless me.
0: What is your name?
1: Jacob.
0: Your name shall no longer be called Jacob, but Israel. For you have struggled with God and with men, and have prevailed.
2: Joy, that's God. Jacob wrestled God.
3: Jacob, what happened here?
1: I will call this place Peniel, for I have seen God face to face, yet my life has been spared. I have wrestled with God. I am now ready to go meet Esau.
2: Poor Jacob. He doesn't stand a chance.
3: Sometimes asking forgiveness is the hardest thing of all.
2: I sure hope Jacob knows what he's doing.
4: But maybe instead of forgiveness, Jacob should ask for an army the size of Esau's. I can't look. Okay, just a beat. No, better not.

0: take my brother.
1: What's going on? Is Jacob bowing?
2: Yes, 7 times. That custom shows a deep sign of reverence to his brother.
1: Joy?
3: Yeah?
1: If Esau could forgive his brother after all he did to him, I think I can forgive you for a silly accident with Gizmo.
3: Really, Chris?
1: Really, I forgive you. And I hope you'll forgive me for being so, I don't know, so mean to you. It's not like I've never done something wrong.
3: Forgiven?
1: Forgiven.
0: It is good to have you back, brother.

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1: Now, let's test them.
0: Gotcha. See you later, Gizmo. I've got to go home.
2: Okay, Joy. Goodbye. Come on, Chris. Last one back to the lab is a rotten egg.
1: All right!
0: I'm glad things are back to normal around here.
1: Me too. And no more water fights.

0: 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Hello, Doc.
1: No, Gizmo, the dog, dog's not your head.
2: Stop! Hey, wait on me!
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0: Okay, best pizza ever.
1: Oh, easy. Last summer, snack stand at the skateboard park. The pepperoni pineapple palooza. I ate the whole thing myself. Best soccer play.
0: Second game this season, 4 seconds to go. My incredible header. Goal!
2: Best card trick ever. Ready? All I need is 14 more decks of cards, 30 pounds of feathers, and an ostrich egg.
0: Gizmo, we don't have any of those things.
2: Okay, then. Second best card trick ever. Oh! We're all out of oversized bananas and moon rocks. Forget it.
1: Oh, best superbook trip ever that had a real giant.
0: David and Goliath. Best superbook trip ever that had flaming swords.
2: Whoa. If I just had that ostrich egg.
1: I got it. The battle in heaven with Michael and Lucifer.
2: I know. The best superbook trip ever.
0: That had what?
2: Nothing. Just the best, most important superbook adventure ever. What do you think it was?
1: Wow. Just think, Joy, of all the times we've traveled with Superbook, do you think we've even been on the best, most important adventure there is?
0: Superbook's greatest adventure of all time? Maybe we haven't.
3: Superbook!

0: taking you to see such things that if you searched all of history, from the time God created people on the earth until now, and searched from one end of the heavens to the other, you would know nothing as great as this has ever been seen or heard before.
1: My geosensors indicate we are in the land of Midian, in the year...
2: Well, well, what have we here? Are you travelers who have lost your way?
1: We have not lost our way. I am programmed to, well, that is to say that, do you know that you have some fine hay here?
3: And here.
4: And here, and... You know what? We're not from around here. My name is Chris. This is Joy and Gizmo.
5: I am Moses. And forgive me, but it appears I had better herd those runaways back to my flock.

0: Thank you for your help, children.
1: This is really amazing country. Have you lived here long, Moses?
0: For a good number of years, I have lived in Midian.
2: Well, where did you live before this?
0: I lived in Egypt, where I was raised as the son of the Pharaoh.
3: Wait, the Pharaoh, as in the king of Egypt kind of Pharaoh?
0: Yes, but it was in the time of the old Pharaoh. Though I was raised an Egyptian, I am Hebrew by birth. Once I came across an Egyptian taskmaster beating a slave. I tried to stop his hand, but he struggled, and I struck him down.
4: Keep it moving.
0: That was another lifetime. Here in Midian, I found refuge, and for many years I have lived happily, raising my family and tending my herds.
2: And all the slaves were freed, right?
0: Sadly, no. My people still toil in bondage, but now they bow to a new Pharaoh who is even more cruel.
5: Moses?

0: Moses. Moses.
1: Here I am.
0: Do not draw near this place. Take your sandals off your feet, for the place you stand is holy ground. I am the God of your father, the God of Abraham, the God of Isaac, and the God of Jacob. I am who I am.
2: Is Moses talking to a plant?
3: Shh! Look! The bush is on fire, but it's not burning up.
0: I have seen how my people are suffering as slaves in Egypt. And I have heard them beg for my help because of the way they are being mistreated. I feel sorry for them. Now go, for I am sending you to the Pharaoh. You must lead my people, Israel, out of Egypt.
1: But who am I to go to the king and lead your people out of Egypt? The Pharaoh is a harsh and godless man. Why would he listen to me?
0: I will be with you, and you will know that I am the one who sent you when you worship me on this mountain after you have led my people out of Egypt.
1: But suppose they will not believe me or listen to my voice. Suppose they say, the Lord has not appeared to you.
0: What is in your hand?
1: A shepherd's staff?
0: Cast it on the ground.
2: Did you see that? I must ask Moses to teach me that one.
0: Reach out your hand and take it by the tail.

0: Oh, Lord. I am not very good with words. I never have been, and I'm not now. Even though you have spoken to me, I get tongue-tied, and my words get tangled.
1: Who makes a person's mouth? Who decides whether people speak or do not speak, hear or do not hear, see or do not see? Is it not I, the Lord? Now go. When you speak, I will be with you and give you the words to say.

0: Moses!
1: Aaron, my brother!
2: Oh, it's good to see you again.
3: The most amazing thing has occurred. The Lord spoke to me. He asked me to come meet you.
2: God has told me to go to Egypt and free our people. I fear I will not be able to do what the Lord is requesting of me.
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5: Mighty and most revered Pharaoh, 2 shepherds request an audience. They claim to represent the Hebrew slaves. Shall I send them away?
6: No, this amuses me. Show them in.
5: Pharaoh will see you. Please try not to track mud in the throne room.
6: Mighty, great, Pharaoh.
7: Speak up, insect.
3: Almighty Pharaoh, thus says the Lord God of Israel, let my people go, that they may hold a feast to me in the wilderness.
7: Who is this Lord, and why should I obey him? I do not know the Lord, nor will I let Israel go.
8: I'm guessing that's a no.
7: Get them out of my sight, so they can hold a feast.
5: Oh, shepherds, Pharaoh wishes you to deliver a message to your Hebrew friends. Because of your insolence, he is now increasing the slaves' workload. Have a nice day.
6: Why have you brought all this trouble on your own people, Lord? Why did you send me?
9: Now you shall see what I will do to Pharaoh. Because of my mighty power, he will let my people go, and he will even chase them out of his country.
6: Again? Again, we beseech you, O mighty Pharaoh, in the name of the Lord, release the children of Israel from their bondage.
7: And again, I say no. And you may tell this so-called God, who makes such bold demands, that he has no power in my kingdom.
6: Then, behold!
10: Maybe I should try my magic card shuffle.

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1: Right.
2: Magicians.
3: Whoa.
2: My court magicians do what your god can do.
3: I've seen a snake swallow another snake before.
2: Out! And tell your people I will never let them go!
4: Pharaoh! The Lord, the God of the Hebrews, has sent me to tell you, let my people go so they can worship me in the wilderness.
2: I warn you, Moses, do not strain my patience, or you and your Hebrew vermin will pay the price!
4: Then, let the waters turn to blood!

0: I will bathe in the palace this evening.
1: What will it take?
2: Thus says the Lord, let my people go that they may serve me. Never! Then shall Egypt suffer yet more plagues. Frogs. Lice. Flies. Cattle disease.

0: God of the Eternal Sun, protect us against the torments of this shepherd's God.
1: Okay, that'll teach Ra.
2: Ha! That's better. Oh, hello.
3: Plague on Pharaoh and on Egypt.
4: The Lord will pass through Egypt, and all the firstborn in the land will die. But each house of Israel shall smear lamb's blood on the doorposts as a sign. And the Lord will see the blood of the lamb and will pass over those houses. Even the firstborn of Pharaoh shall perish.
5: No!
0: Get out! Leave my people and take the rest of the Israelites with you!
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0: I've never seen so many people. There must have been a million Israelite slaves.
1: Slaves no more, thanks to God and to Moses.
0: He will take us to a new life.
2: Mighty One, why have we let Israel go?
3: Slaves must not give orders to Pharaoh. They must pay for what they have done.
1: Captain, assemble the army. Make ready all the chariots in Egypt. We shall crush these filthy Israelites. And this time, none shall escape.
0: How are we supposed to get to the mountain of God with the Red Sea in our way?
4: Moses knows where he's taking us to, so he must know how we're gonna get there.
5: Moses! Pharaoh is on his way with his army!
6: Have faith! The Lord has a plan!
4: You, wouldn't happen to know what that plan is, would you, Moses?
7: No, not yet. But I do know that God is always with us. And he will show us the way.
0: Look!
1: What's happening? Keep moving, men! We have them trapped in the Red Sea!
8: Moses, why do you cry to me? Tell the children of Israel to go forward. But lift up your rod, and stretch out your hand over the sea, and divide it.

What in the name of the gods? What are you waiting for?

0: Who would have thought a simple shepherd would be chosen by God to save the Israelites?
1: Chris! It's happening! We're going back!
0: That was...
2: amazing!
1: The most awesome Superbook adventure ever! Agreed?
2: Agreed!
0: But you know what? There was still the best adventure with a giant!
1: And another with flaming swords!
2: Yes! So that means there will still be lots more adventures! I cannot wait!
3: Ooh. Did I say that?
0: We gotta find Superbook and get him to take us on a new adventure!
2: Superbook, where are you?
1: Superbook, you can never find him!
0: He just comes when he wants.
2: Hey, Superbook!
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0: We also had members who fought in the war to fight for the cause of liberty.
1: Making sure that army is staffed and supplied. And he's able to identify British intelligence agents and send that information on to Washington. After they've served in the army, they look forward to a government which gives to bigotry no sanction, to persecution no assistance.
2: Washington's words are powerful because they express an idea of a world that's different from the one everybody grew up in.
3: This ideal of religious freedom is going to be part of the government, but is it really meant for everyone?
1: Is this going to be a place where you can be free to say what you want about God

By the rivers of Babylon, we sat down and wept as we remembered Zion. For those who carried us away captive asked of us a song, saying, "Sing us one of the songs of Zion." How shall we sing the Lord's song in a foreign land? But now, thus says the Lord, "Fear not, for I have redeemed you. I have called you by your name. You are mine. For I am the Lord your God, the Holy One of Israel. I have loved you. Therefore I will give men for you and people for your life. I will bring your descendants from the east and gather you from the west. I will say to the north, 'Give them up,' and to the south, 'Do not keep them back.' Bring my sons from afar and my daughters from afar.

0: 1893, a Viennese journalist wrote, "When I think of my son's future, I ask myself whether I have the right to make life so difficult for him as it has become for me." That is why we must baptize Jewish children, while they can still feel nothing, either for it or against it. We Jews must submerge in the people.
1: In nomine Patris, et Filii, et Spiritus Sancti.
2: It's not something you'd expect to hear from the man known as the father of Zionism. But those words were written by Theodor Herzl, who spent his life trying to solve what he called the Jewish question.
0: Herzl was born in Budapest in 1860. At the time, the city was known as Judapest because of its large Jewish population. As a boy, he attended a Christian high school that was open to Jews. And on his 13th birthday, his parents held a confirmation ceremony instead of a bar mitzvah.
3: Theodor Herzl was an assimilated Jew who came from an assimilated family. He was not educated in the Jewish sphere at all. He was very, very far from Judaism.
0: His family later moved to Vienna, where Herzl earned a law degree, but his real passion was writing, so he divided his time between writing plays, working as a reporter, and looking for a way to end anti-Semitism.
4: Theodor Herzl is the one who sort of pulls it together, but there are many. There are Christian ministers, there are rabbis, there are presidents, there are all kinds of people who are saying, wait a minute, we've got this problem.
0: At one point, Herzl even proposed a mass baptism of Jewish babies in Vienna's largest cathedral. He believed that if Jews adopted Christian culture, they would finally be accepted by European society. But Theodor Herzl was about to get an assignment that would change his mind.
3: It was as a journalist for the top newspaper in Vienna that he was sent to Paris to write about the wonderful French experience. Herzl, who was a bon vivant, you know, and was living in Paris and enjoying himself and going to the theater three times a week, and all of a sudden, he saw the ugly face of anti-Semitism.
0: Herzl was assigned to cover the famous Dreyfus Affair, in which a French Jewish captain was falsely convicted of spying for the Germans. Herzl watched as Alfred Dreyfus was stripped of his medals and publicly degraded at the military school in Paris. Crowds filled the streets, shouting death to the Jews.
4: People are inflamed, and they're shouting, not down with Dreyfus, not down with the individual, they shout down with the Jews. And Theodor Herzl has his aha moment.
0: Herzl realized that the only solution to anti-Semitism was for the Jews to have their own state.
3: Wonderful idea. How do you go about doing it? This is where the writer of plays came in, you know. He was going to set the stage.
0: Herzl shut himself in his apartment and wrote his ideas down for five straight days. When a friend of his visited, he was alarmed by Herzl's disheveled appearance and wild ideas. He suggested they get some fresh air. And as they walked, he told Herzl to get some medical help before someone hauled him off to a madhouse. Herzl paid no attention, and the following year, he published his most famous work, The Jewish State.
4: Theodor Herzl, in his book, The Jewish State, dreams. And he talks about this new nation state being a beacon to humanity. He talks about it being a model democracy.
0: Not everyone was thrilled with Herzl's ideas. Religious Jews thought it was blasphemy to reestablish the nation of Israel without the Messiah. Nevertheless, Herzl worked tirelessly to realize his vision. He even tried to buy the land of Palestine.
3: He tried to create a situation where he will be introduced to the Sultan of Turkey, and he will buy the land of Israel from him. Boy, that's going to cost a lot of money. How is he going to pay for it? Well, he had a dream. He had an idea. He says, I'm going to take half of the riches of all the rich Jews. Well, of course, there was absolutely no chance that any of these people would do that. They did not want to see Zionism succeed, in fact. But he was convinced that that's the way to do it.
0: In 1897, Herzl gathered Jewish delegates from around the world for the first World Zionist Congress. For this historic meeting, he chose the city of Basel in Switzerland.
3: By the way, do you know why it was in Basel? It was supposed to be in Munich. And in Munich, there were Jews who called themselves Germans of the faith of Moses. And they said to him, we don't want this Jewish riffraff from all over the world coming to Munich.
0: In August, more than 200 delegates from 17 countries arrived in Basel. It was the first representative Jewish assembly in nearly 2,000 years, and the atmosphere was electric. Behind the podium hung a white flag with two blue stripes and a Star of David, a version of the design that would be adopted by the State of Israel 50 years later.
2: Among the delegates was a man Herzl introduced as the first Christian Zionist. The Reverend William Heckler was the British Embassy chaplain in Vienna. He was deeply interested in the return of the Jews to Israel, so he helped Herzl make some important political connections, and the two became lifelong friends.
0: As Herzl walked to the podium, people cheered and stomped their feet. He opened the Congress by announcing, "We are here to lay the foundation stone of the house which is to shelter the Jewish nation." The applause was deafening. One English delegate described the excitement of the crowd. "By the rivers of Babylon, we sat down and wept as we remembered Zion. By the rivers of Basel, we sat down and resolved to weep no more."
4: The beautiful thing about Theodor Herzl and the beautiful thing about Zionism is that it doesn't just stop with the negative. There is anti-Semitism, and there is negativity, and there's a certain rejection on the part of Europe. But what they also do is, I call it the jujitsu move, where you take the negative and you turn it into something positive.
0: A few days later, Herzl made a bold statement in his diary.
5: "At Basel, I founded the Jewish state. If I said this out loud today, I would be answered by universal laughter. Perhaps in 5 years, and certainly in 50, everyone will know it."
2: Herzl's statement turned out to be prophetic. 50 years later, the United Nations approved a plan to divide Palestine into Jewish and Arab states. And 9 months later, the State of Israel was born.
0: After the Congress, Herzl, who had never been religious, started observing some Jewish traditions. That winter, instead of having a Christmas tree, the Herzl family celebrated their first Hanukkah.
2: Most historians agree the Jews were here first, but the Arabs will argue that they were here the longest.
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8: This kind of lifestyle was leading to nothing but destruction. I just wanted to give a big middle finger to life and blow up everything. The light is so light when you know how dark the dark is. And I am grateful every single day for the life that I have. And I know every single day that the life that I have is because of Jesus. And if God can do that for me, then He can do that for anyone.
0: Despite growing health problems, Herzl traveled the globe trying to get backers for the new state. He went first to Constantinople, then on to Jerusalem in hopes of asking the Ottoman Sultan for land. Then in the spring of 1903, the need for a Jewish state became more urgent than ever as the world turned its focus on a small town in Russia. On Easter Sunday, a group of Russian Orthodox men entered the Jewish quarter of the village of Kishinev. Led by their priest, they shouted, "Death to the Jews!" The same cry Herzl had heard in Paris during the Dreyfus Affair almost 10 years earlier. Eyewitnesses described the bloody massacre that followed. Wives, along with their husbands, were shot down. A synagogue worker was killed protecting the Torah with his body. Children had their brains dashed out against the walls. And even babes were snatched from the arms of pleading mothers and hurled through windows. At sunset, the streets were piled with corpses. After 3 days, more than 40 Jews were killed, 92 were injured, and more than 700 homes were looted and destroyed.
2: Four months later, the Jewish Congress convened under the shadow of the massacre, but that was just the beginning. Herzl had good news and bad news for the crowd. The good news was that Great Britain wanted to help the Jewish people. The bad news was how they wanted to help.
0: After the Kishinev pogrom, Herzl had an emergency meeting with British politicians. He asked them for land in Cyprus or the Sinai Peninsula, both of which were under British control. The plan was to rescue the Jews from Russia and still be close to Palestine. The British refused and offered them land in British East Africa, now Uganda. With no other choice, Herzl accepted the offer, and the British drew up a plan for a colony they called New Palestine. In 1903, Herzl presented the idea to the Zionist Congress with disastrous results.
3: Zionism refers to Zion, and the plan was eventually to have Zion as the homeland. Nobody was giving this up. But for now, we're going to get ourselves a place to hide.
0: It was the delegates from Russia, whom Herzl was trying to protect, who took the news the hardest. They stormed out of the concert hall in protest. Among them was a young man who had become the first president of the new state of Israel, Chaim Weizmann.
3: The Zionists from Russia hated the idea, so they basically mounted a revolution against him and broke his heart, and he had been dealt such a tremendous shock that everybody doesn't take his word for the gospel truth.
0: Herzl closed the sixth Zionist Congress by raising his right hand and reciting a verse from the Psalms. "If I forget thee, O Jerusalem, may my right hand forget its skill." These were the last words he would ever speak at the podium in Basel. Only his close friends and family knew that he was suffering from heart failure. And over the next year, his health declined rapidly. He told his old friend, Reverend Heckler, "Greet Palestine for me. I gave my heart's blood for my people." He died the next day. And at his funeral in Vienna, more than 6,000 people gathered to honor the man they had called King of the Jews.
2: In 1949, the new government of Israel honored Herzl's dying request. They brought his remains from Vienna and reburied them here, on a hill overlooking Jerusalem.
0: During his lifetime, Herzl was called everything from a hero to a dreamer to a heretic. But his influence on the Jewish people is undeniable. In the last decade of his life, he gave them something they hadn't had in nearly 2,000 years, the hope of going home.
3: He was an amazing man. He deserves a lot of credit. He had a dream, and it was a good dream. But you know, there's a distance between dreaming and between bringing something to fruition. It took pioneers, it took men of action, men of work. Herzl was, in the words of that wonderful song, the wind beneath their wings.
2: Even before Herzl's death, his dream was becoming a reality. Thousands of Jews were returning to Israel to carry out what they called the redemption of the land.

0: At the Fifth Zionist Congress in 1901, Theodor Herzl directed the creation of a Jewish National Fund, or JNF, dedicated to buying land in Palestine. The Jewish people, he said, will be not only the donors, but also the owners.
1: The purpose of the Jewish National Fund was to purchase land in Eretz Israel and to transfer the lands into the hands of the Jewish people. This means that the JNF will be the sole owner of the lands forever.
0: The first step was raising money. The JNF launched a worldwide fundraising campaign. Donation cans, known as blue boxes, were placed in Jewish schools, synagogues, businesses, and homes.
1: Jews all over the world were very enthusiastic. They were excited about the idea that the Jewish people would have a property which belongs to them in the land of Israel.
0: The Jews often paid as much as 10 times the normal rate for land the Arabs considered unusable.
2: As much as they ask, we pay, because we need it. It's give us in the future the map of the future state of Israel. And every piece of land that we buy, we developed.
1: They dried the swamps and exploded the rocks and stones. Later on, they built drainage basins in order to drain the water, making possible for agricultural settlements to begin.
0: By 1914, there were nearly 100,000 Jews living in Palestine. They had started 50 agricultural villages and farmed roughly 100,000 acres of land. As the population grew, the JNF began to draw a map for the future state of Israel.
1: In the beginning, the purchases of lands were done according to what was available for sale. But later on, in the 1930s, it became clear that sooner or later, there would be a partition of the area into a Jewish state and an Arab state. And the JNF concentrated the purchases of lands on the edges of Palestine in order to broaden the borders of the future Jewish state.
2: I can say that without JNF, we have no state of Israel.
0: Almost 50 years before the JNF started buying land, wealthy Jewish businessmen from Europe were privately funding settlements in Palestine. One of the first was here in Jerusalem. In the mid-19th century, Jerusalem was a city marked by disease, poverty, and despair. The entire city was confined within these walls, with more than 25,000 people crowded into 1 square kilometer. In 1857, American author Herman Melville toured the city, which he described as a pile of arid rocks, where the emigrant Jews are like flies who have taken up their abode in a skull.
3: It was a desolate land, and the Jews, as well as the Arabs, whether they were Christians or Muslims, were living in absolute poverty.
0: The old city was filled with religious Jews who lived on charity. Sir Moses Montefiore, a wealthy British banker, was appalled by their living conditions and decided to help. In 1855, he had made the first Jewish land purchase in Palestine, 25 acres of orange groves in Jaffa, where Jewish settlers could be trained as farmers. Now, 5 years later, he turned his attention to Jerusalem. From the city's governor, he bought a piece of land outside the walls. Herman Melville described the transaction, saying, "They fleeced him sadly, charging enormous prices for everything he bought."
3: It's not that it was all built up. There was a lot of empty land, but they weren't selling to Jews. Even then, they weren't selling to Jews. So Montefiore came in and he bought land outside the wall and he started building outside the wall and he convinced the Jews to go and live there.
0: There he built a community called Mishkanot Shananim, which means peaceful dwellings in Hebrew. He took the name from the words of the prophet Isaiah, "My people will dwell in a peaceful habitation, in secure dwellings, and in quiet resting places." It was the first Jewish settlement in Palestine. Jews from the old city reluctantly moved in, but sneaked back inside the city walls to sleep every night, because they were afraid of Arab marauders. Montefiore donated large sums of money to promote education among the religious Jews and to create jobs so they could support themselves. He also built a windmill to increase their food supply.
3: There wasn't one bakery in all of Jerusalem. If you wanted bread, you had to make it at home. Where are you going to get the flour from? There were no stores that sold flour, and there was no mill to make flour. So he built a mill.
0: Today, Montefiore's windmill still stands, and the village he built is now one of Jerusalem's most desirable neighborhoods, Yemen Moshe, which means the right hand of Moses.
4: About 20 years after Montefiore's work in Jerusalem, another European banker helped build a community of Jewish farmers, this time on the shores of the Mediterranean.
0: In 1882, 17 families from Eastern Europe founded a village on the western coast of Palestine. They called it Rishon LeZion, which means the first in Zion. The name came from a verse in the book of Isaiah. "I was the first to tell Zion, look, help is on the way." And indeed, Rishon was a city of firsts. In 1883, a young writer there wrote a poem called Hatikva, or the Hope. 65 years later, it would become the national anthem of the new state of Israel. The design for the first Israeli flag was created there in 1885. And in 1889, the first all-Hebrew school in Palestine was built. But while culture thrived, agriculture was a challenge. The settlers looked to Europe for help, and they found it in the French baron, Edmond de Rothschild.
3: They discovered that they can't grow anything there because it was sand dunes. Now, you can't grow apple trees and you can't grow wheat in sand. And if you planted something, even if you took a little root, you know, the first sandstorm would kill the new plants. So eventually, Rothschild said, they're not going to succeed like that.
5: "Blessed are you, Lord, our God, King of the universe, who has chosen us from all of the nations and given us his Torah."
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7: The Bible is a book that has transformed the world.
8: If you believe in the providence of God, you believe that God guided those who collected the oral and written traditions.
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10: I don't know. I thought you could tell me whether or not they are genuine.
7: It has been criticized, it has been banned, it has been burned, its followers have been burned and killed. It mattered to them to get it right.
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12: 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They divided the land of God.
13: In these 3 weeks, people felt like there is going to be a second Holocaust.
14: I just started this job 10 months ago. Now you want me to plan an entire war in 2 days?
15: Yes?
16: People were very motivated. But to say that there was no fear is telling a lie.
17: You're scared until the first shot. The minute the first shot is being fired, you're bent on completing your mission.
18: If we break through those walls now, the whole world will stand on its head.
19: To be right here, Mota, and not to go in,
20: history will never forgive you.
21: Are you going crazy?
15: You'll set the whole Middle East on fire.
0: Baron Rothschild helped the settlers start a thriving citrus grove, where Jews and Arabs worked side by side. Then he gave them grapevines from his vineyard in France, the renowned Chateau Lafite. He also sent his own experts to supervise the growth of the new Carmel winery.
3: Grapevines do very, very well in sand. And so they started growing grapevines, and they started making wine. And the amazing thing was that the wine was Rothschild wine from Rothschild vines. And it became very, very good wine. You see, so all of a sudden, they had their first success.
0: Just 18 years after the first vine took root, Carmel wine won a gold medal at the Paris World's Fair. Today, Rishon LeZion is the fourth largest city in Israel, and Carmel wine is sold in more than 40 countries around the world. Baron Rothschild once said of the project, "Without me, the Zionists could have done nothing. But without the Zionists, my work would have been dead."
4: Just north of Rishon LeZion, another city was rising on the dunes of the Mediterranean. It would later become the center for Israeli innovation and the first modern city of the new Jewish state.
0: In 1906, Jewish settlers purchased 60 plots of land on the Mediterranean coast, just north of the Arab city of Jaffa. 3 years later, in 1909, 66 Jewish families gathered on a sand dune to divide the land, using a lottery of seashells. Family names and plot numbers were written on the shells and drawn randomly from a box. This gathering was the official birth of the city of Tel Aviv. The city took its name from the Hebrew title of Theodor Herzl's book, Old New Land. The spot where the settlers stood would later be the site of the Tel Aviv Museum, where almost 50 years later, the Jewish people would declare their independence.
20: The JNF gave the largest loan to the founders of Tel Aviv. After that, the Tel Aviv founders were able to purchase land and build houses. The JNF was one of the most important institutions in building and preparing the nation for the founding of the state. A state does not just rise in one day. It needs much preparation beforehand.
0: Whether the land of Israel was purchased by wealthy patrons or bought with small donations from around the world, many Jewish people believe their ownership of the land is secured by a deed written thousands of years ago.
21: Our Bible is our deed for our ownership of this land. And the idea of the JNF came from the Bible. The land of Israel belongs to the God. Zionism was the Jewish national movement. A Jewish national movement without strong roots to the Bible can't exist.
0: By the time World War I broke out, that Jewish national movement was thriving, and world events were shifting quickly. The entire Middle East was about to change hands, and the Jewish people were about to get something for which they had waited nearly 2,000 years. The promise of a home in the land of Israel, secured by one of the most powerful nations on earth.

0: At the height of World War I, Great Britain faced a critical shortage of acetone, the chemical needed to create the explosive in artillery cartridges. American shipments were cut off by German U-boats. And without acetone, British troops couldn't fire their guns, a big problem in the middle of a war. A young man named Winston Churchill was in charge of the British Navy, and he had heard about a chemist in Manchester who could help. The chemist later wrote about their first meeting.
1: Mr. Churchill, then a much younger man, was brisk, fascinating, charming, and energetic. Among his first words were, "Well, doctor, we need 30,000 tons of acetone. Can you make it?" I was so terrified by this lordly request that I almost turned tail.
0: Instead, the chemist went to work. He had already invented a way to create acetone by fermenting grains, potatoes, and even chestnuts. So he worked day and night to reproduce it in mass quantities. And soon, the British were producing 90,000 gallons a year in breweries and distilleries commandeered by the government. The chemist who saved the British Army was a Jewish man named Chaim Weizmann, a Zionist leader who would one day become the first president of the State of Israel. Weizmann was born in 1874 in the Russian village of Motul. He was one of 15 children from an Orthodox Jewish family, and one of nine who made it all the way through university.
2: In Russia, the Jews couldn't go to universities. So high education for Jews was something that impossible. So if you want to remain Jew, but in a better condition, you have one direction, west. Like Chaim Weizmann, he went to Germany to learn science.
0: In addition to studying chemistry, Weizmann developed a deep interest in Zionism. Every year, he came to Basel to attend the Zionist Congress. He was here in 1903 when his hero, Theodor Herzl, dropped a bombshell on the crowd.
1: I remember one deeply significant detail of the stage setting. It had always been the custom to hang on the wall a map of Palestine. This had been replaced by a rough map of the Uganda Protectorate, and the symbolic action filled us with foreboding.
0: Then Theodor Herzl took the stage and presented the British government's offer to resettle the Jewish people in Uganda instead of Palestine. Weizmann was appalled and joined the Russian delegation in a walkout. The so-called Uganda plan was a disaster, but in it, Weizmann saw a small ray of hope.
2: On the other side, he said, "Well, something very interesting happened here. Who is behind this proposal?" For the first time, a power, one of the most important powers of the time, or the most important one, Britain, thinks we are serious, speaking with us as a national collective. This is something that never happened before.
0: After that, Weizmann believed the British might be the Jews' best chance for a state. So in 1904, he took a position at the University of Manchester, his home for the next 30 years.
2: For someone like Chaim Weizmann, to go to England during the Uganda crisis, is something very, stupid? If you want to be a leading Zionist, leader, so please stay in Paris or in Vienna or Berlin or Geneva, but to go to Manchester, it's, who heard about Manchester? It's like you exile yourself, especially if someone like Weizmann who wants to be a Zionist leader. And this is what he wanted to be. He didn't want to be a big scientist. He wanted to be Herzl's successor. That's what he wanted to do.
0: As it turned out, Manchester was the place where Weizmann would make one of his most important friendships, the former British Prime Minister, Lord Arthur Balfour.
3: In 1906, Lord Balfour was campaigning in Manchester, and a friend introduced him to Chaim Weizmann. The two talked for more than an hour, and almost immediately, the conversation turned to Uganda.
4: But the Russian Jews need a safe haven immediately. Why not British East Africa?
1: The survival of Zionism is based on a spiritual conviction. And that conviction is based on Palestine, and on Palestine alone. If Moses had been here when they had proposed Uganda, he would surely have broken the tablets once again. Mr. Balfour, supposing I were to offer you Paris instead of London, would you take it?
4: Dr. Weizmann, we have London.
1: That is true. And we had Jerusalem when London was nothing more than a marsh.
4: Are there many Jews who think like you?
1: I believe I speak the mind of millions of Jews who cannot speak for themselves.
4: If that is so, Dr. Weizmann, then you will one day be a force.
3: Lord Balfour had gone into the meeting hoping to change Weizmann's mind, but instead, he became the convert, and the Jewish people gained an ally in one of the most powerful men in England.
0: In 1910, Weizmann became a British citizen and would remain one until he became the president of Israel in 1948. When World War I broke out, Zionist leaders in Europe were divided over which side to take, since many of them were German. But Weizmann convinced them that there was only one clear choice.
2: You could find a prominent Zionist leaders in the German army and in the French army and the British army, shooting each other. We don't take any side. Weizmann said, no. It's a huge historical mistake. We have to take side, and it's the British one. And to say it in 1915, 1916, it was crazy, because who knew that the British are going to take all the Middle East? I mean, it was a war. I mean, nobody knew how it will finish.
0: Weizmann's groundbreaking production of acetone had been invaluable to the British war effort. And David Lloyd George, the Minister of Munitions, offered him a reward. Weizmann answered, "Nothing for me, but I would like you to do something for my people." Lloyd George later wrote in his memoirs, that was the origin of the famous Balfour Declaration, the letter written by Weizmann's old friend, Lord Balfour, now an ardent Zionist.
4: His Majesty's government view with favor the establishment in Palestine of a national home for the Jewish people, and will use their best endeavors to facilitate the achievement of this object.
2: Weizmann's miracle is the fact that he convinced Arthur James Balfour that to promise a national home for the Jews in Palestine, it's not the Jewish interest, it's not the Zionist interest, it's the British one. All the rest is history.
0: With the Jewish homeland now on the horizon, Weizmann met with Amir Faisal, the leader of the Arab National Movement. The two signed an agreement that the Arabs would encourage the Jewish national home in Palestine, while the Jews would help the Arabs develop their natural resources. After signing the agreement, Faisal made the following statement. "We Arabs look with the deepest sympathy on the Zionist movement. We will wish the Jews a most hearty welcome home. I look forward, and my people with me look forward, to a future in which we will help you, and you will help us." But that sentiment only lasted a few months, since the British refused to grant the Arabs immediate independence. Faisal reneged on the deal.
5: This is very unfortunate, because the recognition that the land belongs to the Jews would have not only created a peaceful relationship, but it would have made the entire region successful, prosperous, stable, and certainly would have saved a lot of blood.
6: 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So how does Israel thrive despite its constant struggles?
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3: In April of 1920, Weizmann traveled to the Italian town of San Remo, where Allied leaders met to divide the land they had conquered in World War I. The final San Remo resolution also included the Balfour Declaration of 1917. The San Remo Conference was a turning point for the Zionists. What was once a dream was now international law. They would finally have a state, and the British would be responsible for helping them create it. Britain's foreign minister later referred to the resolution as the Magna Carta of the Jewish people. Palestine was now in the hands of the British, and the 1920s and 30s saw unprecedented growth in the Jewish community. Much of it was spearheaded by Weizmann. He helped develop a plant to mine phosphates at the Dead Sea and a hydroelectric power plant on the Jordan River. And in 1921, he and fellow scientist Albert Einstein raised money for what would later become the Technion Institute in Haifa. By the end of the 1930s, the shadow of war loomed over Europe, and the British were more worried about fighting Hitler than creating a Jewish state. But that didn't stop Weizmann from asking. Throughout the war, he pushed for the creation of a Jewish brigade, which didn't happen until the end of the war. He also lobbied Britain to let thousands of European Jews into Palestine, which didn't happen at all. After the war, he renewed his calls for a state. By now, there was a new American president in the White House, and it was Weizmann's job to win him over.
19: Harry Truman comes into the White House overwhelmed. He says, I felt like the sun and the moon and the stars had fallen on me. Truman has to get his own bearings in office. It's just a very, very complicated job. And all of a sudden, on top of this, comes this Palestine file. And the Palestine file is triply complicated. On the one hand, you have Jewish leaders and Jewish advisors and millions of non-Jews saying, the right thing to do is to give the Jewish people a homeland in Palestine. You have the Arab dimension, where Arabs with oil money and with tens of millions, hundreds of millions of people are saying, no way, we don't want a Jewish state in here.
3: In 1947, the British announced that they were withdrawing from Palestine. And in November, the United Nations voted to partition the land into two states, one Arab and one Jewish. President Truman supported the move at first, but 4 months later, he wavered under pressure from his State Department. Weizmann and other Jewish leaders were in a state of near panic. They needed American support, but Truman's door had been slammed shut.
19: He also doesn't like to be pushed around. And as the lobbying gets more intense, he shuts down. I've had enough. But what do you do? History is knocking on the door. Things are changing. There's a date now, May 15th, 1948, when Israel's become a state, when the British are going to leave. What's going to happen? What do you do?
3: Weizmann confided his fears to American Zionist Dewey Stone, who then told his friend Frank Goldman. The two were attending a dinner for a Jewish organization in Boston.
11: I just spent the day with Chaim Weizmann. He thinks that he can convince Truman to turn around on partition, but he can't get into the White House. Truman is shutting everyone out.
20: I think I can help.
3: Goldman had just met Harry Truman's old friend and business partner, Eddie Jacobson, one of the few people with an open door to the Oval Office. They decided to telephone Jacobson in Missouri right away, but neither of them had any coins. So they had to go from guest to guest until they had scraped up enough change to make the long-distance call.
21: Eddie? It's Frank Goldman. I have a favor to ask you.
3: Jacobson came east on the next train and called Truman immediately. Truman agreed to see him on one condition. There would be no talk of Palestine.
22: Eddie, you son of a gun. You promised you wouldn't say a word.
23: Mr. President, I didn't say a word. But I think of all those homeless Jews. Homeless for thousands of years. And then I think of Dr. Weizmann. I can't help it. He spent his entire life working for a homeland for the Jews, and now he's old and he's sick. He just wants
22: Eddie,
23: to see.
22: That's it. Enough. Now that's the last word. That's all they want to talk about.
24: We talked about this and that, but too much going on. Every once in a while, a big tear would roll down his cheek.
22: Eddie, you bald-headed son of a gun. I ought to have you thrown right out of here. You knew perfectly well that I couldn't stand to see you cry.
23: Mr. President, thank you.
24: After he was gone, I picked up the phone and called the State Department. I told them I was going to see Weizmann. And well, you should have heard the carrying on.
19: And what we also have to remember is that there are very powerful forces saying don't do it. And especially in the State Department, but also at this time in the Department of Defense, the leaders and also the main bureaucrats are saying don't do it. And Harry Truman, to his credit, despite tremendous pressure from both sides, makes the decision based on what Harry Truman believes.
3: The clock was ticking, and Chaim Weizmann

0: This is Chaim Weizmann.
1: Chaim Weizmann spent more than four decades working to gain international support for the Jewish state, while at the same time, another man was in Palestine building that state from the ground up. To his friends and colleagues, he was known simply as the old man. To the rest of the world, he's remembered as the founder and father of the State of Israel. Born David Gruen in 1886, David Ben-Gurion was one of 11 children. When he was just 3 years old, his grandfather taught him how to speak Hebrew. He also read him the stories of the Bible, the book that would shape Ben-Gurion's views throughout his life.
2: For him, the Bible is the essence of our life. It's the story of the Jewish people. He loved the prophets. He loved the prophets in the Bible. He loved the language of the Bible. For him, the Bible was the essence of the Jewish people. And it's not only that he knew the Bible from front to back, he knew it, he lived it. In many times where I saw him talking to people and talking to rabbis, he knew the Bible better than they knew it. And it was fascinating.
1: During his life, Ben-Gurion would learn several languages. But for him, there was only one language and one land for the Jewish people.
2: The Hebrew is the language of the Bible. He wanted to go back to the language. He wanted that we will go back, that the nation will go back to Hebrew.
1: As a teenager, he started his own Zionist group called the Ezra Society, named after the Israelite scribe who led the Jews back to Jerusalem after the Babylonian exile. Their goal was to promote the study of Hebrew.
2: That was his dream, as many people as possible to teach them, especially the young ones. Let's teach Hebrew, that's our language.
1: The group also promoted the idea of Aliyah, moving to Palestine to build a Jewish homeland. That idea didn't go over well with the local Orthodox Jews.
2: For them, it's God took, God will give. The Almighty is the one who's responsible for the destruction of the Israel 2,000 years ago. So it's the Almighty that will give the State of Israel, nobody else.
1: In 1903, Zionist leader Theodor Herzl proposed the creation of a Jewish homeland in Uganda, a response to the violent pogroms in Russia. Herzl's followers around the world were outraged by the idea, including Ben-Gurion and his friends in the Ezra Society. They wrote a letter of protest to the World Zionist Organization.
3: We have reached the conclusion that the only way to fight Ugandaism is to make Aliyah.
1: For young Ben-Gurion, Aliyah was more than just an idea. It was a mission. And at the age of 19, he boarded a ship bound for the Holy Land.
2: In 1906, is the day that he lands in Jaffa, happiest day of his life.
1: That happiness was soon tempered by reality. In 1906, the villages of Palestine were dominated by Arabs, and the founding of the first kibbutz was still 3 years away. The only places for Jewish immigrants to go were a few settlements started by Baron Rothschild.
2: He had a problem with these 13 settlements. The work was not done by the Jews. The work was done by the Arabs. In order to own the land, you've got to work the land. If you work the land, you own it. If someone else works it, he owns it. That's his belief. He has a conviction about it.
1: And he put that conviction to the test. Work was scarce, so Ben-Gurion took jobs wherever he could find them. Carrying manure in the orange groves, stomping grapes in the vineyards, or hauling boulders and plowing fields in the Galilee.
2: It was very hard for him.

0: Physical labor was very, very, very hard. He was not a very strong man. He was not the healthiest person, the most athletic person as a kid, etc. But he survived. He had a belief, he had a will, and he worked through it. When I grew up and I started to learn about it and to hear about it, I always looked at him and I said, my God, if he could do it, what about us, you know?
1: I wander from settlement to settlement. My clothes in tatters, my body on the edge of breakdown from famine. I quickly succumbed to malaria. A doctor said I would never shake the disease and that for me, staying in Palestine meant death. But I wrote to my father. There is no going back to the old life.
2: After 4 years of physical labor, Ben-Gurion moved to Jerusalem to help publish a Hebrew newspaper. It was at this time that he and his friends decided to change their names, and Gruen became Ben-Gurion, which means son of the lion in Hebrew.
0: It's a systematic way of thinking. Language, Hebrew. Work, Hebrew. The next thing is Hebrew names. You'll ask me, who is Joseph Ben-Gurion? Joseph Ben-Gurion was the Minister of Defense of Jerusalem when Jerusalem fell to the hands of the Romans. And he insisted afterwards, when the State of Israel was built, if your name was Manashevitz or was something like this, he would come to you and say, why have you got this Manashevitz? Don't you have a Hebrew name for that? In the Israeli army, when it was developed, anybody who went from a major to a higher rank had to change his name to a Hebrew name. That's him. This is the old, and this is the new, and he was creating the new.
2: In Jerusalem, Ben-Gurion soon realized that the Jews had no hope of a state without a leader.
0: Once I asked him, I said, what is it? You woke one day and... I said to him, you woke one day and decided that you want to build a country? I said, if anybody would tell me that on the street, I would say that he's a lunatic. He says, Alon, when I had questions and nobody could give me the answers, that's when I decided I've got to give the answers.
2: At the time, Palestine was part of the Ottoman Empire, so Ben-Gurion spent 3 months learning Turkish. Then he went to law school in Istanbul with plans to represent Jewish Palestine in the Ottoman government. But his plans were interrupted by the outbreak of World War I. The Turks entered the war on the German side, and in Palestine they singled out the Jews, whom they accused of siding with the British. Ben-Gurion was one of several Jewish leaders who were rounded up and expelled. He sailed for New York, where he met his wife, a young nurse named Paula. They would be married until her death 50 years later.
0: She was the boss. Paula had a very, very, very tough life. A very, very tough life. She dedicated her life to him, to take care of him. The economic situation was not very, very strong in the house. So Paula, for example, as a mother, she used to save money, buying food only for the kids, and she did not eat. So there was some time that she was malnutrition as a mother. And you hear it, this is the wife that later became the wife of the prime minister. How can it be? Well, that's how it was. You know, he knew where his government is. He knew where his army is, but he didn't know where his slippers are. She knew where it is. He knew that there is going to be pajamas on the bed, but he didn't know where they're coming from. So he was building a country, she built a family.
2: After the war, Ben-Gurion moved back to Palestine, now under the British mandate. For the next 3 decades, he devoted his life to preparing for statehood, and soon he became the undisputed leader of the Jewish national movement. He helped organize a new labor union called the Histadrut, which functioned as a pre-state Jewish government. The union supervised massive waves of immigration, plus the creation of hospitals, schools, sanitation, and public works. But more Jewish immigrants meant more trouble with the Arabs. In 1920, widespread Arab riots rocked Palestine. and the British did little or nothing to stop them. So the Jewish leaders created their own underground army to protect their people. It was called the Haganah, which means defense in Hebrew. This paramilitary group would later form the core of the Israeli Defense Forces. Over time, the violence between Arabs and Jews escalated. And in 1936, the British sent a committee to investigate the so-called Palestine problem. Several Arab and Jewish leaders were called to testify before the Peel Commission, and Ben-Gurion was among them.
3: Mr. Ben-Gurion, may I ask you a question? Where were you born?
4: In Plonsk.
3: Where's Plonsk?
4: Poland.
3: Very strange indeed. All the Arab leaders who have appeared before us were born in Palestine. Most of the Jewish leaders who appeared before us were born in Eastern Europe. The Arab people have an Ottoman land deed entitling them to this land. Do you have a document saying Palestine belongs to you?
4: This is my document. It is the most highly respected book, and I believe that you, British, respect it also. Our right in Palestine is not derived from the mandate of the Balfour Declaration. It is prior to that. The Bible which was written by us in our own language in this very country is our mandate. Our right in Palestine is as old as the Jewish people. We must have this land.
0: For us, we don't have to get a piece of paper from the British Mandate or the Ottoman Mandate or from the Romans or from the Greeks. The land is ours. In the Bible it says, this he gave to the Jews. God gave this to the Jews. We are celebrating today. What is it? 5775. This is our new year. Now let's talk about all the rest of the history. When was England born? When was Iraq born? When was Egypt born? The Bible tells us exactly. This is our country. We own it.
2: In 1937, the Peel Commission published their recommendations. They called for a partition of Palestine. The Arabs would get the larger portion to be added to Transjordan to form one large Arab state, while the Jews got just one-third of Palestine. Jerusalem would remain under British control, with a corridor to the coast. The Arabs rejected the proposal outright. Most of the Jewish leaders opposed it as well, feeling that they had already given up enough of the land that had been promised to them. But ultimately, Ben-Gurion accepted the terms, a decision that sent shockwaves throughout Jewish Palestine.
0: Everybody was against it. Why are you agreeing on that? This is not the state of Israel. This is not Israel. The issue is, today I've got nothing. So that is more than what I have now. And that is not the end story. That's the beginning story. He already sees the clouds of the Second World War. He read the book of Mein Kampf that Hitler wrote. He already knew it. And that's one of the reasons that he's talking about it.
2: Ben-Gurion's decision also sparked controversy in his own family.
0: One of the people who did not agree to it was his son, my father. And he writes him a letter. And in his letter he says, "Father, how did you agree to the Peel recommendation?" And then Ben-Gurion writes to him a letter. When you read what Ben-Gurion writes, every word counts. And I think that the letter, it draws a great picture of Israel and what his dream of the state of Israel.
4: "Of course, the partition of the country gives me no pleasure. The question is, would we obtain more without partition? My assumption is that a Jewish state on only part of the land is not the end, but the beginning. We shall admit into the state all the Jews we can. We shall build a multifaceted Jewish economy, agricultural, industrial, and maritime. We shall organize an advanced defense force, a superior army, which I have no doubt will be one of the best armies in the world. A Jewish state must be established immediately, even if it is only in part of the country. The rest will follow in the course of time. A Jewish state will come.
2: Despite Ben-Gurion's support, the Peel Plan was scrapped after the Arabs rejected it. But just 2 years later, the British came up with another plan that nearly shattered the Jewish dream of statehood.
5: In 1939, the British government issued a document known as the White Paper. Among its main points, Jewish immigration to Palestine would be drastically reduced, then end altogether after 5 years. In addition, the purchase of land by Jews in Palestine would be severely restricted.
6: The Arabs put such pressure on the British government here that they sealed the borders, which actually condemned millions of Jews to the death camps in Europe because they were knocking on the doors, wanting to come back to their own homeland, but they couldn't because of the British decision, which was a result of the Arab pressure and terrorism.
5: The British had another big reason to appease the Arabs. On the eve of World War II, they needed to keep control of a crucial oil pipeline that ran from Iraq to Haifa. As war drew closer, the Jews of Palestine faced a dilemma. They obviously couldn't side with the Nazis, but they also felt the British had become their enemies as well. They looked to Ben-Gurion for direction, and his response became their motto throughout the war.
4: This blow will not subdue the Jewish people. The historic bond between the Jewish people and the land of Israel cannot be broken. We shall fight the war against Hitler as if there were no white paper, and we shall fight the white paper as if there were no war.
5: As World War II raged in Europe, Ben-Gurion faced a war of his own in Palestine between different factions of the Jewish resistance. 15 years earlier, several Haganah members had formed a splinter group called the Irgun. Their goal was to avenge Arab attacks on Jews and terrorize the British out of Palestine. Their most infamous act was the bombing of the British headquarters at the King David Hotel, which killed 91 people. Ben-Gurion and other Jewish leaders branded the Irgun as a terrorist group and condemned their actions. In 1944, he launched what became known as the hunting season, the roundup and arrest of Irgun members. But by 1947, both the Arab riots and Jewish terrorism proved too much for the British, who were still recovering from World War II.
7: His Majesty's government have determined the pace to base their policy on the assumption that they must lay down the mandate.
5: In November, the United Nations voted to divide Palestine into two states, one Arab and one Jewish.
8: The United Kingdom, abstain. The United States, yes.
9: The resolution of the Duck Committee for Palestine was adopted by 33 votes, 13 against, 10 abstention.
5: Once again, Jewish leaders accepted the offer of partition, and once again, the Arabs refused. The British mandate would officially end on May 15, 1948. For Ben-Gurion, it was the right moment to declare a Jewish state. Others around him weren't so sure.
10: Once he declares the State of Israel,
0: it will not be only the locals, Arabs, that will fight against us, but all the Arab countries around us. They're all going to come after us. George Marshall was the Secretary of State, and Forrestal was the Minister of Defense, for reasons known to them, we know what it is, mainly oil, warned Israelis, tell Ben-Gurion not to declare the State of Israel because of the Americans will not support you. So, what have you got? You've got inside the country, you've got division of opinions. You've got a war before you've got a state, and you've got the Americans, the biggest allies, size-wise, saying to you, don't declare the State of Israel. So everything is against you.
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12: I got into a serious relationship, but his family was like involved in Santeria. They would do like Ouija boards and like, I mean, everything that you can think of like occult, like they were in it. And I feel like something just like sit on me. Like I was like shaking, crying. I just called out to Jesus. From that moment, I felt like God took it and was like, I'm gonna heal you.
2: Facing opposition on all sides, Ben-Gurion took one last shot at diplomacy. Israel's only chance for peace with the Arabs now rested on a former schoolteacher from Wisconsin, a woman Ben-Gurion would later call the best man in his cabinet.
13: Certainly, she was one of the founders of Israel, one of the makers of Israel. In many respects, she was one of Ben-Gurion's chief lieutenants. An amazing woman, in many respects, a woman of enormous contradictions. She could be wonderful, she could be charming, she could be charismatic, she could be very friendly and very solicitous. She could be, on the other hand, rigid, inflexible, difficult, opinionated, combative, argumentative. I suppose this is what makes a great leader.
2: Golda Mabowitz was born in Kiev in 1898. When she was 8 years old, her family moved to America to escape the massacres that ripped through the Russian Empire. They settled in Milwaukee, a city with a thriving Jewish community. But even in America, life wasn't easy.
13: She did not have a good childhood. She grew up in a house with women. There was no man. Her father went to America a few years before they joined him. And there was an enormous amount of bickering and arguments and shouting and yelling. And this taught Golda, first of all, a lot of patience. It also taught her something else. If you can arrange things quietly, do so.
2: Even at 11, Golda had a gift for politics. When she found out there were children in her school who were too poor to buy textbooks, she decided to help. Golda talked the manager of a local concert hall into letting her use the hall for free. And one night, she and her friends held a fundraiser where Golda pleaded with the audience to help. That night, they raised enough money to buy textbooks for every student at the school.
13: She was very effective because she spoke from the heart, because she knew how to relate to the people. And turned out she was a fabulous fundraiser. Incidentally, all her life.
5: Young Golda was both ambitious and adventurous. Traits that didn't sit well with her parents.
13: There was a big argument in the family. She wanted to go to high school. And the family said, no, what for? What do you need high school? Find yourself a job. Until the time comes, you'll find the right man to marry and raise a family.
2: At just 15 years old, Golda took matters into her own hands. She ran away from home and went to live with her sister in Denver. There she learned about Zionism for the first time, and soon the idea of living in the land of Israel consumed her.
5: It was also in Denver that she met her future husband.
13: In Denver, she met Morris Morrison, who I remember, a very decent man, and they fell in love. He opened to her the world of literature and music and theater, things that she'd never had at home.
5: After 2 years, Golda returned home to Milwaukee, where she finished school. Then she went to work as a teacher. She also agreed to marry Morris Meyerson, whose name she would later change to the more Hebrew-sounding Meir.
13: Tragedy was that she conditioned the marriage on two things. We're going to immigrate to Israel. We're going to live in a kibbutz. He hated both ideas. He was not a Zionist. And she dragged him, basically, to Israel.
5: In 1921, the couple settled here, at Kibbutz Merhavia in the Jezreel Valley. Life was hard, but Golda thrived on the physical labor. She picked almonds, planted trees, and became an expert in raising chickens. She also revolutionized the community's kitchen, where the other women refused to work. They felt kitchen work was beneath them and demanded the same jobs the men were doing.
14: I couldn't understand for the life of me what all the fuss was about. Why is it so much better to work in the barn and feed the cows rather than in the kitchen feeding your comrades? No one ever answered this question convincingly, so I remained more concerned with the quality of our diet than with the feminine emancipation.
5: Her husband Morris, however, didn't share her love for life on the kibbutz. He contracted malaria, so Golda agreed to move with him to Jerusalem. To help pay the bills, she took a job in the Jewish Labor Union and rose quickly through the ranks. But while her career flourished, her marriage fell apart.
13: They never divorced. They separated. They lived apart. They tried to revive the marriage by having children. That did not exactly work. But they remained very good friends, and he was involved in raising children. And she became involved in politics since around 1922, 23. And she was in politics in Israel for 50 years, in the trade union movement, in the Jewish Agency, the government of Israel, Labor Party, one of the founders of Labor Party.
5: By the mid-1930s, Golda was part of the inner circle of David Ben-Gurion, who would become Israel's first prime minister.
13: He saw her as one of his trusted lieutenants. They disagreed once over issue of partition, 1937. The British offered some sort of partition. He said, take it. Take what you're offered. There's a chance to save Jews in Germany. She and others said, no, we were promised the whole of the country, let's stick to it. Years later, she had the decency to say we were wrong, and he was right.
5: After World War II, one of the Jewish agency's biggest priorities was helping Holocaust survivors get into Palestine, a goal that was blocked by the British at every turn. By the end of 1947, more than 40,000 Jewish refugees were being detained in British camps in Cyprus. Hundreds of infants were not expected to survive the coming winter. or the outbreaks of typhus. So Meir went to Cyprus to negotiate their release.
14: The camps were more depressing than I had expected. At one camp, a few tiny little children came up with a bouquet of paper flowers for me. I've been given a great many bouquets of flowers since then, but I've never been as moved as I was by those flowers presented to me in Cyprus by children who had probably forgotten, if they ever knew, what real flowers look like.
5: Golda also requested that, in addition to the babies, the camp's older orphans be released as well. At first, the British officer in charge hesitated, then suddenly changed his mind and agreed.
14: I couldn't understand why he had surrendered so quickly. But later, I learned that he had received a telegram from his superior in Jerusalem. "Beware of Mrs. Meyerson. She is a formidable person."
2: Shortly after Meir's visit, the United Nations voted to divide Palestine into two states, an Arab one and a Jewish one. From that moment, the countdown was on. Within 6 months, the British would leave, the Jews would declare a state, and the Arabs would declare war.
5: Ben-Gurion called a meeting with his top military leaders.
15: He said to them, "We are going to declare the state of Israel. I need from you the list of what weapons you will need because we're going to have a war." And he gave them a couple of hours to come back, and they came with the list. And they gave him a piece of paper. On the piece of paper, there was rifles, machine guns, pistols, grenades. So he took the piece of paper, threw it back to them and says, "Gentlemen, we are going to war. I need a list of how many tanks you need, how many battleships you need, how many planes you need, how many cannons you need." They all looked at each other. They got up, you know, like the teacher just smacked the students there. And they went out and they said, when they got to the corridor, they all say, "Ben-Gurion ishtager." Ben-Gurion went crazy. Crazy? We are talking about pistols, he's talking about battleships. We are talking about bullets, he's talking about cannons. But he knew what he's talking about.
14: We were, of course, totally unprepared for war. We needed weapons urgently, if we could find anyone willing to sell them to us. But before we could buy anything, we needed money, millions of dollars. And there was only one group of people in the whole world that we had any chance of getting these dollars from: the Jews of America.
5: Most of the council members thought Ben-Gurion should go to the U.S. to raise funds. But Golda had a different idea.
16: "I will go. I'm fluent in English. And I know how to speak to Americans. And we can't spare Ben-Gurion right now. He is needed here. I can do it." "Fine."
13: She knew exactly what would, I hate to use the term, turn them on. Somebody said she appeared to us like Deborah the prophetess, fighting Israeli. And she was very good in the two languages they understood, Yiddish and English.
5: The Jewish agency's treasurer was convinced that they wouldn't be able to raise more than 7 or 8 million. But after just 6 weeks, Golda returned from the States with $50 million.
13: That's 1948 dollars. Today it would be, I don't know, billions of dollars. And that paid for weapons that Israel bought from Czechoslovakia, which helped win the 1948 war. Her fundraising accounted, I imagine, for about a third of the costs of the 48 war. Now, few Israelis remember that. Now, the one who did remember was Ben-Gurion, and he cited this on a number of occasions.
5: Ben-Gurion soon had another job for Golda, a diplomatic visit to King Abdullah of Jordan. She had already had one secret meeting with Abdullah 7 months earlier, At the time, he had promised her that he would not go to war against the Jews.
14: There were reports that despite his promise to me, Abdullah was about to join the Arab League. Was this indeed so? I asked him in a message. The reply from Aman was swift and negative. He asked me to remember three things: that he was a Bedouin, and therefore a man of honor, that he was a king, and therefore doubly an honorable man, and finally, that he would never break a promise made to a woman. But we all knew differently.
13: The British informed us that it'd be a good idea if somebody goes and talks to Abdullah, because he's had a change of heart.
5: Golda requested another meeting. This time, Abdullah insisted that she go to Oman, adding that he would take no responsibility for her safety.
13: She was dressed up as an Arab woman. Among those who dressed her up was my mother. Went to Haifa and drove with one man to Jordan. Changed cars near the border, in a car driven by one of the retainers of the king, and they went to Amman. This is 4 days before independence. She was a very brave woman in this respect. Abdullah was very upset. He didn't like the idea of the Jews sending a woman. And later on, he argued he didn't understand. She understood very well.
16: Your Majesty.
17: Mrs. Mercer. Please sit down.
16: Thank you. Your Majesty, have you broken your promise to me after all?
17: When I made that promise, I thought I was in control of my own destiny. Now, I'm only one of five nations. Why are you in such a hurry to proclaim your state? What is the rush?
16: Well, Your Majesty, we've waited 2,000 years for a state. I hardly think that can be described as a hurry. Don't you understand that we are your only allies in the region?
17: What can I do? It's not up to me.
16: Well, you must know that if war is forced upon us, we will fight. And we will win.
17: Why don't you wait a few years? Drop your demands for statehood. I will take over the whole region, and you'll be represented in my parliament. I will treat you very well, and there will be no war.
16: Do you know how hard we've worked? Do you think we did all that just for a seat in a foreign parliament? Your Majesty, if you can offer us nothing more than that, then there will be war. And we will win it.
17: And perhaps we can meet again. After the war.
16: Shalom.
17: Assalamu alaikum.
14: I never saw Abdullah again. There was no doubt left in my mind that he would wage war on us. My heart sank at the thought of the news I would have to bring back to Tel Aviv. The next morning, there was a meeting, and I knew that Ben-Gurion would be there. When I entered the room, he lifted his head and looked at me. I sat down and scribbled a note. It didn't work, I wrote. There will be war. Within 2 days, the final decision had to be made. Ben-Gurion called in 2 Haganah leaders for a final military assessment. Their answers were virtually identical and terrifying.
4: What is the current strength of the Haganah?
18: We have 35,000 trained fighters, but less than 20,000 of them are fully armed. And as of right now, the tanks and planes we purchased have still not arrived.
4: And the Arabs?
19: If Abdullah added his army, they can be 100,000.
4: And all of them armed and trained by the British. Your assessment?
18: We can only be sure of 2 things. On May 15, the British will pull out, and the Arabs will invade.
4: And then?
19: The best thing I can tell you is we have a 50-50 chance. We're as likely to win as to lose.
14: On that bright note, it was decided by a vote of 6-4. On Friday, May 14, 1948, the Jewish state would be declared. Israel would be born with 5 Arab armies surrounding it, poised for attack.
2: The decision to declare statehood was not an easy one, and it came after 11 hours of debate among Israel's leaders. They knew that independence meant instant war, but for a brief moment, in May of 1948, they put aside their battle plans and focused on announcing to the world that the nation of Israel had been reborn.
20: Blessed are you, Lord, our God, King of the universe, who has chosen us from all of the nations and given us his Torah.
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31: 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The minute the first shot is being fired, you're bent on completing your mission.
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35: Are you going crazy? You'll set the whole Middle East on fire.

0: with five different armies surrounding Palestine. The Jewish National Council had just 24 hours to prepare for a day that had been 2,000 years in the making. Council members placed a telephone call to Zionist leader Chaim Weizmann, who was in New York, rounding up United Nations support for the new state. When he heard they had voted for statehood, he exclaimed in Yiddish, "What are they waiting for, the idiots?" That same day, Golda Meir was ordered to fly to Jerusalem to meet with outgoing British leaders. She wanted to stay in Tel Aviv and attend the proclamation, but Ben-Gurion was adamant. So Golda boarded a small Piper Cub. But as her plane flew over the Judean hills, the engine malfunctioned, and the pilot was forced to turn back to Tel Aviv. So Golda got her wish, a front row seat at the proclamation ceremony. 350 invitations were sent out to Jewish leaders, rabbis, and members of the Haganah. Dark festive attire was requested. And the invitation stipulated that the time and place of the ceremony was to be kept secret. The council decided to hold the ceremony in the Tel Aviv Art Museum. It was a modest building, small enough to be easily guarded, and partly below ground level in case of an air raid. The council met for the last time to go over the wording of the declaration, which had been written by a group of lawyers. Religious members refused to sign the document unless it contained a mention of God, while others refused to sign anything that did mention God. David Ben-Gurion came up with a compromise. To the final line of the declaration, he added, "with trust in the Rock of Israel," a phrase that satisfied both sides. The night before the ceremony, Ben-Gurion still wasn't happy with the language of the proclamation. So that evening in his home, he rewrote the entire speech. While less than 2 miles away, the Tel Aviv Art Museum was being prepared for the ceremony. Two carpenters worked through the night to build a small stage. The entire budget for the event was just $200. So organizers borrowed hundreds of chairs from nearby cafes, and local stores lent them microphones and carpets. A borrowed portrait of Theodor Herzl was placed at the front of the room, and two blue and white flags were hung on either side of his portrait. The flags bore the same design that had been introduced at Herzl's first Zionist Congress 50 years earlier. At Ben-Gurion's request, the paintings in the main hall were replaced with the work of Jewish artists like Marc Chagall and Samuel Hirschenberg. The stage was set. On the afternoon of May 14th, several council members met to approve the final draft of the declaration. The text was approved unanimously, but just hours before it would be read, the new state still didn't have a name. Historical names like Zion and Judea were proposed and rejected. It was Ben-Gurion who decided that the name would be simply Medinat Israel, the State of Israel. 1 hour before the ceremony, council members rushed home to change their clothes, while a secretary quickly typed out the declaration. With just minutes to spare, Zev Sharef, the man carrying the final copy, couldn't get a taxi, so he hitched a ride to the museum. His car got pulled over for speeding, and a policeman started to write him a ticket. Sharef argued that the ticket wouldn't be legal because the British had left, and there was no longer any government to enforce it. Plus, he added, "if you keep us any longer, there won't be a new government, because I'm the one holding the Declaration of Independence." The policeman waved them on, and just 1 minute before the ceremony, Sharef handed Ben-Gurion his speech. Despite the instructions for secrecy, the news had leaked out, and a large crowd gathered outside the museum. Jewish leaders were now racing the sunset to finish the ceremony before the Sabbath began at 5 o'clock. At 4 p.m., David Ben-Gurion called the meeting to order. The crowd rose and sang Hatikvah. Then Ben-Gurion read the declaration aloud.
1: The land of Israel was the birthplace of the Jewish people. Here they first attained to statehood, created cultural values of national and universal significance, and gave to the world the eternal book of books. Thus we hereby declare the establishment of a Jewish state in Eretz Israel to be known as the State of Israel. We appeal to the Arab inhabitants of the State of Israel to preserve peace and participate in the upbuilding of the state on the basis of full and equal citizenship. We appeal to the Jewish people throughout the diaspora to rally around the Jews of Eretz Israel and to stand by them in the great struggle for the realization of the age-old dream, the redemption of Israel, placing our trust in the Rock of Israel. We affix our signatures to the proclamation on the soil of the homeland, in the city of Tel Aviv, on this Shabbat Eve, the 14th of May, 1948.
0: After each member of the new government had signed the proclamation, the orchestra played Hatikvah once again. As the music died down, Ben-Gurion declared, "The State of Israel is established. This meeting is adjourned." It had taken just 32 minutes to bring independence to a people who had been without a country for 2,000 years. Outside the museum, hundreds of people danced while others wept. That night, Ben-Gurion wrote a simple entry in his diary.
1: Throughout the country, profound joy and jubilation. And once again, as on 29th November, I feel like the bereaved among the rejoicers.
2: Everybody was cheering in the streets. It was a big thing, dancing in the streets and all this. And he was standing in the back there. And he was asked, "This is a great day. This is your dream come true. 2,000 years we're in diaspora. You didn't like the diaspora. You want Hebrew, you want a state, you want this, you've got it." He says, "What the people are dancing here, what they don't know is tomorrow we've got a war." And he said, "There's going to be a big price."
0: It wasn't long before Ben-Gurion was proven right. In the Declaration of Independence, he had offered the Arabs an equal place in the new state. But that night, his olive branch was answered by the roar of Egyptian warplanes. At 1 minute past midnight, they bombed the city of Tel Aviv. And at dawn, tanks from five Arab armies rolled into the new state of Israel. Jewish diplomat Abba Ibn later recalled that Israel knew the taste of birth and the fear of death in the same moment. A year later, in 1949, all sides had grown weary of fighting. Egypt, Lebanon, Jordan, and Syria signed armistice agreements with Israel. The Jewish state had survived the first of many challenges to her existence.
3: The story of modern Israel is essentially the story of the return to the ancestral homeland of exiles from persecution, insecurity, and fear, in quest of freedom, human dignity, independence, and peace.
4: She used to tell us very often, "I never realized what John Hancock meant until I signed Golda Meir, the Declaration of Independence." Me, little Golda Meir, signing Declaration of Independence.
0: 2 days after Israel declared independence, Golda Meir was sent back to America to raise more funds for the new Israeli army. For this trip, she received the first Israeli passport ever issued. 1 month later, she became Israel's first ambassador to the Soviet Union. She later served as the Minister of Labor and as Foreign Minister. In the early 1960s, Meir was diagnosed with lymphoma and briefly retired. But after the sudden death of Prime Minister Levi Eshkol in 1969, she was chosen to replace him. Meir held the office until 1974, when she resigned amid controversy over Israel's handling of the Yom Kippur War. She died of lymphoma 4 years later, at the age of 80. Two days after independence, Chaim Weizmann was chosen to be the first president of the new State of Israel, a position he held until his death. In his first official act, he met with President Truman to ask for funds to build the new country. From that meeting, he secured an export-import loan of $100 million.
5: I take the first opportunity to express my heartfelt thanks to the President of the United States and to the government of this country for all they've done in making out of Israel a reality.
0: The Weizmann Institute, founded in 1934, became a world leader in scientific and medical research. In 1952, Weizmann died at the age of 77. Leaving behind a legacy as Israel's first great diplomat.
6: Dr. Weizmann's first name was C-H-A-I-M. And I didn't know how to pronounce it, so I called him Cham. Called him that to his face, and he liked it. He was a wonderful man, one of the wisest people I think I ever met. We had a long, long conversation, and he explained the situation from his viewpoint, and I listened to him very carefully. And at the same time, I sent for Eddie Jacobson, and they both sat down and talked to me for a long, long time. When we were through, I said, "All right, you two Jews have put it over on me, and I'm glad you have."
0: After talking with Weizmann, President Truman instructed the State Department to support the UN's plan for partition in Palestine, which they did reluctantly. Then on May 14, 1948, President Truman recognized the new State of Israel, just 11 minutes after the British mandate officially ended.
7: The United States recognizes the provisional government as the de facto authority of the new State of Israel.
0: 10 days later, Chaim Weizmann visited the White House and gave the president a Torah scroll as a symbol of Israel's gratitude. Truman's response? "Well, thanks, Cham. I've always wanted one of these." Regarding his support for Israel, Truman would later say, "I am Cyrus."
8: When Harry Truman, in retirement, is honored for having recognized the State of Israel, the words that come out of his mouth are, "I am Cyrus." He was the one who helped the Jews return to the homeland thousands of years later, and he was the one who helped the Jews rebuild the Third Jewish Commonwealth. And he was the one who history was fortunate enough to have in the right place in the right time. History was fortunate, the American people were fortunate, the Jewish people were fortunate. He was a true hero.
5: I bring to the American people the warm greetings of the people of Israel
9: and our gratitude for the unfailing sympathy of America with our efforts for independence and regeneration.
0: David Ben-Gurion became the first Prime Minister of Israel and the first Minister of Defense, offices he held for 14 years. He was later named one of Time magazine's 100 most important people of the 20th century.
9: In our revival, we have been inspired by the message of our Bible.

0: His grandson Alon was a patient at a different hospital. He had fought as a paratrooper in the Yom Kippur War and was still recovering from serious injuries.
1: I knew about him, that he's in the hospital. He didn't know about me. When he asked where's Alon, they said, he's in the field, he's fine. Someone bought me a small TV, I'll never forget it. We saw the funeral through the television, black and white. Some of the doctors came and they sat with me. The doctor said it's an end of an era.
0: Since its rebirth, Israel has survived wars, terror attacks, and political opposition to its very existence. At the time of independence in 1948, there were just 650,000 Jews living in Israel. Today, that number has grown to more than 6 million. And every year, thousands more from around the world are coming home.

I got into a serious relationship, but his family was like involved in Santeria. They would do like Ouija boards and like, I mean, everything that you can think of, like occult, like they were in it.

0: I feel like something just like sit on me. Like, I was like shaking, crying. I just called out to Jesus. From that moment, I felt like God took it and was like, I'm gonna heal you.
1: It started as a simple chapel service.
2: Really plain and simple.
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1: But then something happened.
5: 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There was just continual worship and continual prayer.
1: From CBN Films.
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9: Coming up on Jerusalem Dateline, fiery showdown at the United Nations as Prime Minister Netanyahu blasts the so-called humanitarian concerns of the anti-Israel lobby. And the story of Qumran, where the great Isaiah scroll lay hidden for 2,000 years. 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And a scriptural look at the Jewish holiday of Sukkot, the Feast of Tabernacles. 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
10: Hello and welcome to this edition of Jerusalem Dateline. I'm Julie Stahl.
11: And I'm Joshua Swanson.
10: The United Nations General Assembly has been anything but united this week.
11: On Wednesday, President Trump threatened to annihilate Iran's Islamic Republic. The U.S. delegation walked out when Iran's president got to the podium and the Palestinian Authority accused Israel of leading a genocidal war.
10: But on Thursday, Israel's Prime Minister Netanyahu got his turn to speak, and it was blistering. Here's the latest on these and other stories.
12: Israeli Prime Minister Netanyahu was met with both applause and jeers as dozens of delegates walked out before his speech to the United Nations Thursday.
13: If there are any other moral cowards who haven't yet left this hall, please do so now.
12: In his 38-minute speech, Netanyahu said invading Iran was the easiest decision he ever made and thanked President Trump for his bold leadership, while blaming Qatar and Turkey for spreading the narrative that Israel is committing genocide.
13: I want to ask you some questions. What genocidal regime gives 1 million polio vaccinations to the enemy's population? What genocidal regime enables the distribution of 2 million tons of food into Gaza? That's a ton for every person. Accusing Israel of genocide is the greatest lie of the century.
12: With the son of Israel's ambassador to the U.S. now seriously wounded this week in a car-ramming attack in Samaria, the prime minister criticized a one-sided U.N. focus on settler violence against Palestinians that is far outnumbered by attacks on Israelis.
13: It's an obsession. I hear this discussion here. I mean, leaders of countries seriously talk about that, and they say it with such importance. We can't stand settler violence. You don't know what you're talking about.
12: Reminding delegates that Israel is the only place in the Middle East where Christianity is thriving, Netanyahu held up a Starlink internet device as he asked delegates where they were when the Iranian regime butchered their own civilians and targeted Iranian Christians.
13: Mr. President, I'm going to leave this device with you so you can give it to the Iranian delegation. So when they inevitably defect, they too will be able to freely tell their story on social media.
12: Netanyahu also singled out New York City Mayor Zoran Mamdani, who says he should be arrested.
13: Mr. Mamdani, you tried to stop me from coming here. You tried to silence me. Well, you can't silence me. You can't silence the truth.
12: Paul Petit, CBN News.
11: This year's UN General Assembly has put Israel at the center of some of the week's sharpest debates.
10: World leaders used the podium to accuse, defend, and challenge Israel's actions across the region.
11: Argentina's President Javier Milei started by turning his fire on the United Nations itself.
14: It's become a useless organization whose only purpose is to sustain a cast of fatally arrogant parasites masquerading as well-intentioned bureaucrats. Those who were supposed to guarantee collective security and human rights failed in their task. Instead, they allowed chaos, violence, and international terrorism to flourish. The alleged defenders of human rights have sheltered bloodthirsty dictatorships and regimes that stone women in the streets. They have systematically voted against Israel while remaining silent in the face of Islamic terrorism and the genocide of Christians in Africa.
11: Fiery.
10: He is really fiery. He really hit the nail on the head. He really called them out for what's going on. You know, they've lost their values. Mm. They're calling good evil and evil good. It's not right.
11: It's not right. Well, and for our viewers, here's some facts about the UN. Just briefly, they've adopted 100 since this is 2015 to 2024, Julie. They adopted 173 resolutions against Israel compared to 80 against all other countries combined, and they have an annual frequency of 14 to 17 resolutions in a typical year against Israel.
10: That's horrible. Yeah. I mean, Israel's giving all sorts of good things to the world, and all they can do is pick on little Israel?
11: It's the truth. Well, to make matters worse, Pezeshkian, the president of Iran, was given the podium. Here's what he had to say.
15: Iran does not accept that nuclear knowledge should be the exclusive privilege of a few countries. Iran does not regard nuclear weapons as a source of security, but neither will it give up its right to science, industry, and peaceful use of nuclear energy. We state clearly, neither nuclear weapons nor deprivation of nuclear knowledge.
11: Well, Julie, this speech comes as there's renewed reports of strikes. Only a matter of time is the quote that I read in the Jerusalem Post, that fighting could resume at any time because it's obvious to Israel Iran is back in the nuclear game.
10: Yeah, they definitely are. I don't think they ever left it. They might have just quieted down for a few minutes, but they're not giving up. And, you know, he talks about using force against Iran and things like that. That's the only thing they understand is force.
11: The only language is force.
10: Yeah,
11: that's correct.
10: And they cannot be allowed to have a nuclear weapon. And all of this, you know, oh, we want nuclear power. It's lies.
11: Well, it's lies. And they're rebuilding Pickaxe Mountain. They're rebuilding Talagan, too. Like, these are sites that, with satellite imagery, we know were nuclear sites.
10: Yes. And it's... We know that what they're doing, we know what their plan is, and they want to just make it look very pretty and nice, like, oh, we're being picked on. And it's not true. It's simply a lie.
11: It is.
10: And we have a quote from the president of Turkey, Erdogan. He also had some lovely things to say.
11: Let's take a look.
16: I would like to let it be known that even though Mr. Abbas cannot be here personally, we will, just as we did last year, serve as the voice of the free and sovereign state of Palestine and to proclaim the struggle of the Palestinian people to the world from this podium. On this occasion, I once again call upon all countries that have not yet recognized the state of Palestine to reconsider their decision.
10: You know, Erdogan, it just makes you want to throw up, but and he's saying things that he doesn't even believe. Mm-hmm. He wants to come and rule and reign in the Middle East, which means no sovereign Palestine. So he's even lying against himself.
11: Yeah, that's true, Julie. And after October 7th, there is no two-state solution on the table. It is just not even in the discussion. I think something like 60, 70, 80% of the Israeli population are completely against it. Hamas and the Palestinian people threw a two-state solution out the window when October 7th happened. And we also have to be reminded, this is just in August, the Mecca Joint Defense Agreement was signed. Remember this?
10: Oh, yeah.
11: Saudi Arabia, Pakistan, and Turkey. Some sort of a joint defense alignment, and one of those three is now calling for a two-state solution. Well, Prime Minister Netanyahu also had a few things to say about Erdogan, President Erdogan, so why don't we give him the podium?
13: Erdogan is a tyrant. He also hosts the Hamas terror chiefs. He has murdered thousands of Kurdish civilians. He denies the Armenian genocide. He jails journalists and opposition leaders. In fact, I think he holds the world's record on this. And that's a tough call, because he calls for Israel's destruction almost every single day. He says he's going to be the ruler of Jerusalem. No, sir, you won't. This is our country, our city, our eternal capital.
10: You know, Joshua, what Netanyahu says about Israel never giving up Jerusalem and being here eternally, that's what God says. So he's just saying what God says. And Erdogan better get wise that he's not going to succeed if he keeps trying to go against God.
11: It's true. And Netanyahu definitely has he has strength behind him. He has the IDF. He has the Jewish people who are willing to fight. And like he said in his speech numerous times, we're not going anywhere. This is our eternal capital, and we're willing to fight for it. So, yeah. But the Ministry of Diaspora Affairs and Combating Anti-Semitism came out with an interesting video that we thought would be a good way to end this segment on the UN. Here it is.
9: Blame Israel. Up next, a look at the Qumran Caves, where the story of the great Isaiah scroll began.
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11: Last week, we took you inside the Israel Museum for a rare look at the Great Isaiah Scroll, the oldest known copy of Isaiah and the only complete book of the Bible among the Dead Sea Scrolls. Now, our bureau chief, Chris Mitchell, takes us to Qumran, where the scrolls were discovered, to explore the community connected to them and how these ancient manuscripts survived for thousands of years.
18: Carved into the rugged cliffs of the Judean desert, these caves held a secret for centuries.
19: This is Qumran, overlooking the Dead Sea. Nearly 80 years ago, a discovery in these rugged cliffs revealed ancient manuscripts that changed biblical archaeology forever.
18: To understand how these manuscripts survived, you have to go back 2,000 years to the Jewish community that lived here. I met up with Qumran National Park Manager Dan Farkash to learn more.
19: Dan, this is an amazing place. Where are we, and what was this like 2,000 years ago?
20: It's called Qumran. This is the Arabic name of the place. They called the place Yahad, which is the gatherness, because they saw themselves as a community. This is the way of their life here.
19: And these were the Essenes? Is that the...
20: Exactly.
18: The Essenes, a Jewish group from the Second Temple period, devoted themselves to copying and studying sacred texts, even as they prepared for a coming apocalypse.
20: It was very important for them to make as many as possible copies of the Bible and other exterior books.
19: So these were men who were so committed, passionate about preserving God's word.
20: We can find in the documents that, for example, the study Bible 24/7.
18: Devotion to scripture also shaped their daily life.
19: I understand that even before they wrote God's name, they would go to the mikveh and purify themselves.
20: Before eating, after eating, before writing. So it was a major part of their daily ritual of life here.
18: Then their story disappeared into the desert caves as the Second Temple period came to an end. For centuries, the scrolls remained hidden until their discovery in the 1940s.
19: Picture this, 1947, Bedouin shepherds discover a scroll in one of these caves. That led archaeologists to find manuscripts scattered throughout this area. Let's go.
18: Dan and I headed toward Cave 4, which held a majority of the scrolls.
19: Dan, this is an extraordinary place, and we came down this wadi, this valley. I've never been down this place. What does it mean for you to be here?
20: This is a remarkable place, and you can see behind me, this is cave number 4. More than half of what of the treasure of the Qumran caves was found in this cave.
18: The scrolls included manuscripts and other Jewish writings that opened a window into the biblical world of that day. In addition to their location, perhaps the greater mystery is how any of them survived. That includes the great Isaiah scroll and other first scrolls, protected for centuries in the Judean desert.
20: The entire 7 scrolls that are now at exhibition in the Israel Museum were found in the same cave, in cave number 1. This is what the destination for us from God, yes? And he made sure that those scrolls were kept in safe place. You can almost read everything, even today. Although the Hebrew a little bit changed, if I will be concentrated enough, I can read a scroll from 2,000 years ago.
19: Would you consider the preservation of the scrolls a miracle?
20: Definitely, definitely, because it's against statistics. You cannot try to imagine where around the world you have such a big library of documents that are on a layer of animal, yes, which is organic, more than 2,000 years ago, that you can still admire and read them today, which is it's amazing.
18: And for Farkash, preserving Qumran isn't just a job.
19: So you feel it's an honor for you to be here?
20: Definitely. It's not about the money. It's about the mission. I'm very happy that I'm part of that.
18: That mission became personal for him during the filming of CBN's Oracles of God, when a Qumran mikveh was temporarily filled with water for a reenactment.
20: Before they decided to take out the water, I asked them, can I go inside? And the reason I asked that is because I'm a part of a long, long generation that comes from Moses. I'm from a family of priests. Something urged from me inside, and I say, wow, this is a unique opportunity, maybe the only opportunity.
18: Farkash is a Kohen from a Jewish priestly family. He says stepping into that ancient mikveh connected him to his heritage in a way he had never experienced.
20: When I went inside, I went in a different mental situation, which is not acting. I truly connected to what I did. I felt a strong energy that it was hidden or was asleep in my genes inside of me and just burst out the moment that I touched the water.
19: Qumran and the great Isaiah scroll provide remarkable evidence of how faithfully the scriptures have been preserved across the centuries.
18: Chris Mitchell, CBN News, Qumran in the Judean desert.
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9: We visited an ancient site where evidence indicates monumental significance for the Jewish people and Bible believers.
11: But the site is now in danger of destruction due to the Israel-Palestinian conflict and the question of whose land it is. Take a look.
9: Here in the heart of biblical Samaria, known to much of the world as the West Bank, there's a battle going on over an archaeological site believed to be where Joshua built an altar to the Lord when the children of Israel crossed into the Promised Land.
5: And you can see that the Palestinians are building a new village. I mean, look around us. There's no village in the vicinity. This is a new village, and it's built intentionally inside the compound of Joshua's altar.
9: Bible scholar and Joshua's altar activist Aaron Lipkin says Palestinians from a nearby village initially built a new road in the area, damaging the wider site. Now they want to plant a new neighborhood on top of the site rather than expanding their current village.
5: The problem is that there's no supervision over the site. The site, as you can see, is in a peripheral area. We have no cameras here. We have no soldiers here. Nobody's guarding this site. So theoretically, an Arab building construction worker can come in with a bulldozer and in 10 minutes destroy the whole site.
10: The altar is in an area under Israeli security control. Palestinians want it as part of a future state. But advocates say the biblical history here needs to be protected by Israel.
9: Lipkin believes the altar is in danger of being reburied and destroyed.
5: There are two reasons for this. One is to prevent visitation of the site by Jews and Christians. And the second reason is to eventually delete or erase the connection of the Jewish people to their land.
9: Lipkin says the process has been happening for several years.
5: We're seeing the Palestinian Authority declaring biblical sites as Palestinian heritage sites, and Jericho is one example of it. Jericho that is clearly in the Bible mentioned many times, including in the time of Joshua, and has no connection whatsoever to the people that call themselves Palestinians.
9: In September 2023, just weeks before October 7th, UNESCO officially declared ancient Jericho as a World Heritage Site in the state of Palestine. Lipkin sees that as an act against Israel and the Jewish people.
5: The problem is that this site is in Area B, according to the Oslo agreements. The only solution to preserving the site of Joshua's altar for the Judeo-Christian heritage that we all share is by Israel establishing permanent presence here. This place needs to be an international acknowledged heritage site.
9: In the books of Deuteronomy and Joshua, the children of Israel are commanded to build an altar to the Lord.
5: And so the first commandment is to build a stone altar on Mount Ebal and to do a ceremony of sacrifices. And then the next stage is to do a ceremony of blessings and curses on Mount Gerizim and on Mount Ebal.
9: After centuries of unsuccessful searches for Joshua's altar on Mount Ebal, Lipkin says archaeologists decided it didn't exist.
5: The problem was that they looked for it in the wrong place. They looked for it on the southern slopes of Mount Ebal, and they couldn't find it. The new archaeologists that are saying that the Bible is not true, that it's a fairy tale, that Moses never existed, Joshua never existed, the Exodus never happened.
9: This all changed in the 1980s when young professor Adam Zertal searches Mount Ebal, and after finding an ancient wall surrounding a compound, he decides to excavate. What he discovers surprises everyone.
5: And what he discovers is under this pile of stone is a structure that is made out of field stones. For example, a stone box that is sealed from the top, a ramp going up to it with two secondary ramps on both sides. And all around are these circular stone installations that are clearly identified in archaeology as showing a place of worship.
9: After researching which culture it could have belonged to, Zertal realizes there's only one answer.
5: We found a huge Israelite altar on Mount Ebal, the biggest of its kind. This has to be Joshua's altar. And if this is Joshua's altar, then Joshua existed, Moses existed, and the Exodus happened.
9: In July, 10 Israeli families started a new community on Mount Ebal, not far from the altar. Lipkin hopes the Israeli government will declare the area a protected site so archaeologists can continue their work and Jews and Christians from around the world can visit this monumental discovery. Julie Stahl, CBN News, Mount Ebal, Samaria. Still ahead, celebrating the biblical holiday of Sukkot, the Feast of Tabernacles.
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11: With Yom Kippur behind us, we're on the eve of the Jewish holiday known as Sukkot, or the Feast of Tabernacles. Jerusalem takes on a bustling energy as people gather elements for the feast and build sukkahs, temporary shelters placed on their balconies or yards.
9: The Feast of Sukkot has ancient roots and comes from passages in Leviticus, Deuteronomy, and Numbers. In those books, God tells his people to commemorate his protection of them and even orders them to rejoice. Take a look at this dramatic presentation illustrating the biblical commands for this festive holiday.
23: Itgadal v'itkadash me'iraba, ba'alma divra chirutei v'amlich malchutei, v'itzmach furkonei v'ikarev meshechei, b'chaichon uv'meichon v'chol beit Yisrael,
24: you shall dwell in booths for 7 days, so that your generations may know that I made the people of Israel dwell in the desert when I brought them out of the land of Egypt. You shall rejoice in the presence of the Lord your God 7 days. God displayed his presence to the people of Israel in the wilderness. Even so, they chose to turn astray and followed in the ways of other nations. God dispersed them throughout the peoples before bringing them back to his land. God commands his people to dwell in booths in exhortation that he is in control. In obedience, we build temporary shelters as a reminder that dwelling with him in the wilderness teaches us to rely on him for all of our needs. The Feast of Tabernacles is the culmination of God's plan of gathering the nations to himself. It's a promise to bring together the faithful of many nations to join the commonwealth of his people.
23: Amen.
24: I am coming, and I will dwell in your midst, says the Lord.
9: That's all for this edition of Jerusalem Dateline. Thanks for joining us.
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10: 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I'm Julie Stahl. 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
27: Welcome to 700 Club Israel. It's called one of the seven wonders of the ancient world. The Bible calls it something else, the place where Satan dwells. In the first century, it was the site of murder and human sacrifice. In the 20th century, it became the inspiration for one of history's greatest monsters. Jonathan Cahn explains in his new thriller, The Altar of Pergamon.
28: Is it possible that there exists an ancient mystery that lies behind the events of the modern world, an ancient object from over 2,000 years ago that is altering the course of world history? The secret behind the events of our age, the past, present, and future. Could it lie behind the greatest calamities of the modern world? The First World War, the rise of Adolf Hitler, and the Third Reich, the Second World War, the Holocaust. It is the mystery of which the future of the world hangs in the balance, and your own future may depend on it. The Altar of Pergamon, the mystery of the Dark Angel, and the future of the world is one book you can't afford not to read. Order your copy today.
27: Well, Jonathan Cahn is with us now, and Jonathan, let's just get right to it. So here we have the Altar of Zeus in Pergamon in Turkey. Mm-hmm. How in the world did that become an inspiration for the Nazis?
29: Well, it is called, for those who don't know, I mean, Revelations calls it the throne of Satan. That's pretty big.
27: Chapter 2.
29: For anything to be that. And the altar was really the epitome of it. The altar was really, you know, and this is where we mentioned sacrifices happening. This is really embodying the throne of Satan. And I don't know if everybody figured this out, if they're doing this consciously, but it was laying in the ground of Pergamon. Actually, when the gospel came in, the altar of Pergamon was submerged. They abandoned it. So it's resting in the earth for ages, and then a man comes across the world. He stumbles on it. The guy's name is Carl Humann. He doesn't know what it is. Sends pieces back to his homeland, which gets linked to the throne of Satan, which is Germany. So, and at the same moment, there's another German guy, Heinrich Schliemann, looking for Troy. Same area. And he digs up at the same moment, he digs up this ancient sign, which is the swastika. So it all comes into the world together. And the weird thing, as I'm watching this, is that it's, you know, when you follow the altar, you actually follow the path of evil and it's behind the calamities of this world. You know, when, you know, as the altar gets moved, the German, I don't know if it's the government, or they decide to dig it up. So they dig up the altar, they move it.
27: And they transport it to Berlin.
29: The whole thing, yeah.
27: And create a whole museum
29: yes,
27: around it.
29: They build
27: the Pergamon Museum.
29: It's like a temple, yes, for the altar. And the thing is that, and when they do, the very year that it kind of arrives, the first pieces arrive, that's when something else comes into the world. It's a word that didn't exist before. It's anti-Semitism. Starts the movement with the altar of anti-Semitism. In the 1880s, they say we're going to piece it together. So they start piecing together the altar for the first time. And it's pieced together first time in 1889. Same moment, a child is born into the world, and that's Adolf Hitler. Yeah. And his whole, as you're saying, I don't know that he knew this consciously. They knew it was the altar of Pergamon. I don't think they were reading their Bibles, the Nazis, you know. But the thing is that it's going to be linked to his rise. It's going to parallel the rise of this altar.
27: Well, the SS clearly had, I mean, it's a historical fact. They had satanic occult practices.
29: Yes.
27: I've seen the architecture of that, the building where they had them.
29: Yep.
27: And it is... Yes, they are. They are actively pursuing demons.
29: And the thing is that the Hitler decides to. He wants to have a platform. He wants a podium to speak to the masses. Yeah, at Nuremberg. Whenever you see him kind of railing before, it looks like a million people. That's Nuremberg. And so they build him. His architect, Albert Speer, builds him a massive platform. And he admits, Albert Speer admits, he built it as a recreation of the altar of Pergamon. So Hitler standing, in a sense, on the throne of Satan as he's invoking this evil.
27: Yeah, he called it his Cathedral of Light.
29: Yes.
27: The big lights that went up to the sky. He wanted them to coalesce above him.
29: Yes.
27: And so that he would be, the entire crowd would be mesmerized. Encircled in light.
29: Yeah.
27: That whole angel of light.
29: Yeah.
27: It's absolutely incredible. And it actually gives me chills just remembering how incredible all of this is, that it came into one area. Here, Albert Speer, he's been tasked, build me monumental buildings.
29: Yes.
27: And he goes to the museum and says, I have my monumental building. I will pattern everything after this altar.
29: Yeah. Yeah. And here's, and you know, now the Nazis aren't reading Hebrew, but or Greek. Well, they're not going into the deep thing. But here's the deep thing about it. That altar, and as you well know, you know, it's the altar of burnt sacrifices. And in the Greeks, who were the ones who built it, the way you say that, you know, the word for burnt is kaustos, the word for completely is holos. That's how you get the word Holocaust. So it's an altar of the Holocaust. I mean, think about demonic, you know. And people think of the Holocaust, okay, that means catastrophe. No, it means an offering. It means a sacrifice. So this, the real power of demon. I mean, the other thing is that Hitler's reigning from the place of Satan's throne. I mean, you can't, I mean, be much
27: He's
29: more.
27: He's making all his announcements. That's the first time at Nuremberg is the first time the final solution is ever announced to the world.
29: The Nuremberg laws. Yeah, that's right. And so he's standing on this altar that's an altar of Holocaust, and he's invoking the Holocaust. And the Second World War, which is also another, you know, in a sense, a Holocaust.
27: There's another key in that same chapter in Revelation. My faithful martyr Antipas.
29: Yes.
27: How was he sacrificed? He was put inside a brazen bull, and they lit a fire underneath him. He was literally cooked in an oven.
29: Yeah.
27: That was his faithful martyr.
29: Yes.
27: And you see that writ large in the Holocaust.
29: Yes. Yeah. And it also, from the beginning, Antipas is the first martyr who's named outside of Israel. And so you have it's like a war between, you have the altar representing Satan and you have the war against the Jewish people, which makes sense, of course, and against believers, you know, and in every age, wherever, and where the altar goes, that happens. Because, you know, one is Nazi Germany, but then Hitler dies, and what happens to the altar? The altar passes into the hands of another. It passes from Nazi Germany to the Soviet Union. And so now communism has the altar. So all the time, and they're warring against God's people.
27: It was in East Germany.
29: And so, you know, it's like the secret story of history. And the other thing is that, you know, I said Hitler as a baby, he comes in with the altar. But when they started digging it up, this is 1878. Same moment, another baby comes into the world, child, and his name is Joseph Stalin. So, and he comes to control the altar as well. So wherever this goes, it's amazing. From Revelation to now, it's amazing.
27: Go back earlier, because you go into the Black Gate. and the link to Marxism.
29: Yes. Well, first of all, Marx, people don't realize that. Socialism's a big thing now. Marx was linked to Satanism in a way. I'm not saying consciously. He wrote
27: a poem.
29: He wrote, yeah.
27: That is a bargain. It's Faust. He is inspired by Faust.
29: Yes.
27: I'm making a deal with the devil.
29: And his favorite line in his life was from Faust, from the demon in Faust, which was, everything that exists deserves to be destroyed. Now, Marx knew about Jesus growing up, and he writes, when he's 17, he writes a devotion to Jesus. Mm-hmm. But when he's 18, they send him to Berlin, which is the same place where the altar's going. And he transforms, and he writes all mm-hmm. these strange verses. He says, I'm going to exalt my throne above the highest. Mm-hmm. That's Satan talking. I will bring the world to destruction. You know, I have a sword that the prince of darkness gave me. And people don't realize this. So he's linked to this. He writes the manifesto. Almost nobody reads it at the time. But then all of a sudden, he's a forgotten man. And then all of a sudden, Marxism is resurrected from Germany at the moment the altar comes to Germany. So all of a sudden, it goes to the world and then goes to Russia. So even the roots of Marxism or the rise of it are linked to this thing.
27: Okay. Bring it to our time today. So the altar is still in Berlin.
29: Yes. Yes.
27: What's the significance of that?
29: A few things. You know, first of all, interesting because, you know, I'm saying the world's kind of following this and without trying to. The altar's in Berlin. And at one point, the devil's, we call him the devil because it's from Diabolus. Diabolus means the divider. Mm-hmm. It's interesting. From the city of the altar after World War II, what happens? The world gets divided. Berlin, Germany, the world, the Cold War, you know. And the other thing is, and you think of the enemy's divider, he wants to destroy the world. And how can you, where's the power to destroy the world? Well, we have nuclear power right now. But where did that begin? It didn't begin in New Mexico. It began with the throne of Satan in Berlin in 1938 when they split the atom under Hitler. Okay, so you got this. And then you have the most dangerous moment. I don't think we can remember it, but the most dangerous moment in history, which is the Cuban Missile Crisis. Almost mm-hmm. blows up the world. But the secret of that behind, it's the missiles in Cuba. It began with the other missiles. And where were they? They were in Pergamon. The missiles that almost destroyed the world. Asia Minor, Turkey, they were in Pergamon, the kingdom of Pergamon. So this goes up to the time where then in 1989, the wall comes down. So when the Soviet Union loses the altar, they disappear. The communist, the communist world there disappears. And so now who has it? Well, it is there. It's there in Berlin. It's Germany, but Germany is now under something else. It's part of the European Union. Mm-hmm. The European Union, actually, you know when it came into existence officially? Right after the altar changed hands, right at the beginning of the 90s. And so the European Union, and so it's not, it's like the enemy tries to destroy the world by dividing it. Now it's like he's seeking to possess the world by uniting it, like a one world. And that is biblical prophecy. I mean, that parallels biblical prophecy. You know, so now that's where that is. And the other thing is, what else is bringing the world together? The internet. Now, this is going to be a little while, but the internet, when did it come? When was it conceived? The same moment that the altar changed hands. Okay. And in Hebrew, when you look at the, on our computer, it says WWW, World Wide Web. Yeah. But in Hebrew, it's W is a Vav, and Vav is the letter, is the number 6 in the Bible. It on your Bible, it says 666 in the language of the Bible. And there is, wow. I'll tell you, bring it down. There is an American leader, I won't name him on the air. But
27: I know who he is.
29: Okay.
27: But, you're talking about the Denver speech.
29: Yeah. And just before his rise to power, where does he go? He goes to the place of Satan's throne in Berlin. That's where he comes right back from there, goes onto the stage, and he's going to receive, nomination to become power.
27: And it's built the same way, the architecture at that speech.
29: Behind him is this structure. And now, I don't know if they meant
27: same
29: it.
27: Same as Nuremberg.
29: Exactly. I don't know if they meant it, but it is as much a reproduction as in Nuremberg.
27: I can't imagine they would have known because
29: I don't think so.
27: The symbolism would have been, if they actually knew.
29: Yeah.
27: Let's talk about that museum.
29: Yeah.
27: I've been there. It is incredible to see these snakes throughout the frieze. The museum is now closed, but it's going to open again next year.
29: Yes.
27: What's the significance
29: of
27: that?
29: Well, here's the thing. I didn't know that. I always say, Lord, what's the next book? And I go, okay, Altar Pergamon, right? And I didn't know that, but it's been hidden, and it's going to be released, in this coming year. I'm not prophesying, but I'm saying that, that when you look at this, when it was opened in 1930, the big opening to the world, that it, the Nazi Party went from the 2% of the vote catapulted to like the leading party of Germany. That so things happen whenever things happen with that. So I would keep my eyes open, and I think that's maybe one reason why the Lord had me write the book now, without knowing it. Without knowing it.
27: One of the chilling things to me in researching the Nazi Party is that it was a political movement.
29: Yes.
27: And it co-opted Christianity.
29: Yes.
27: The triumph of faith was one of their slogans.
29: Yep.
27: Let's have the sons of the soil. It's all of these kinds of political messages repeated again from Nuremberg.
29: Yes. Yes. And the thing is that goes to something, because there was a German guy who went to Turkey where the altar had been taken, brings back an occultic revelation, supposedly, to Germany, starts an organization, an occult organization called the Thule Society. The Thule Society decides to start a little party. The party's the Nazi Party. Mm. It was born from the occult. So, I mean, you know, it's like when you're, the Bible says that behind what's happening in the world is the spiritual realm, and this is really, really absolutely the case. It's a replacement of the faith. People don't realize, you know, Satan hates the Jewish people, and he hates Christianity. And the Nazis not only hated the Jewish people, they wanted Christianity to be destroyed. They couldn't say it openly, but that was the plan. But they did it all with the throne of Satan.
27: All right.
29: You know, it's amazing.
27: We can talk for a long time. If there was one thing you want a reader of the book to take away, what would that be?
29: Well, what the altar of Pergamon is, it's that it's going to be opening up. God is so real. I mean, so real. The spiritual realm is so real. And if the devil's real, God is more real. And his word is real and his promise is real. And we are on the winning side, even if it doesn't look like it. We are, because
27: he's
29: all those...
27: He's a defeated foe.
29: Yes. And all those powers that rose with this, that tried to destroy... They're gone. Israel's still here. The church is still here. We win. We got to persevere. And I'm also hoping... The reason why I wrote it as a novel, like a thriller, is I'm hoping that it goes to unsaved people, that people give it to people who don't know the Lord, because it'll draw them in at least to salvation. But we are... The Lord is on the throne, and we have a better altar, which is the cross.
27: Yeah. It's also a very definite call to prayer.
29: Yes.
27: Well, the book is A Real Life Indiana Jones Meets the Da Vinci Code, and you can read it for yourself. The Altar of Pergamon, The Mystery of the Dark Angel and the Future of the World, is available wherever books are sold. So, Jonathan, thank you for being with
29: us.
27: Thanks for the scholarship, and thanks for the book. We'll be back with more 700 Club Israel right after this.

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1: We also had members who fought in the war to fight for the cause of liberty.
2: Making sure that army is staffed and supplied. He's able to identify British intelligence agents and send that information on to Washington. After they've served in the army, they look forward to a government which gives to bigotry no sanction, to persecution no assistance.
3: Washington's words are powerful because they express an idea of a world that's different from the one everybody grew up in.
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2: Well, Jerusalem is a city with a rich history, and that history includes true stories that are hard to believe, like the story of how a woman losing her false teeth leads to a ceasefire. CBN Middle East correspondent Paul Petit has the details.
3: If you've ever been to Jerusalem, you know it can be chaotic.
4: And this city has a crazy history. Exhibit A, between 1948 and 1967, Israel controlled West Jerusalem. Jordan controlled East Jerusalem.
5: On the map, there's a marker of the border between Israel, Western Jerusalem, and Jordan, Eastern Jerusalem. But in reality, it wasn't really marked in any way. And you can walk down an alley and cross the border without noticing. It took a while into the 50s till there really was a wall or a fence or something more solid.
4: That's crazy.
3: It was also dangerous.
5: You'd be walking down the street from Israeli side, and then you'll have a concrete wall. On it, there'll be a sign in Hebrew saying, "Beware snipers ahead."
3: Given these boundaries, Jews could not visit the Temple Mount and often risk their lives going up to Mount Zion.
5: So, walking down the street just here, totally open to Jordanian army posts on the walls, and more than once, there were shooting and fighting.
3: The creation of these armistice boundaries is a story in itself.
4: They were hand-drawn using a green wax pencil. That's why the boundaries became known as the Green Line.
5: A wax pencil makes a good wide marker, and you're sometimes not sure who holds what and where does that end.
3: In divided Jerusalem, life went on like this for nearly 20 years.
5: Throughout the whole line, there were army posts, Israeli ones and Jordanian ones.
3: Yuri Goldflam remembers what it was like then. As a child, he played here, less than a mile north of the old city, in a place called Ammunition Hill.
6: It's a site of a very important, difficult, and famous battle of 1967, the Six-Day War, which enabled the Israeli paratroopers to open the road to get to Jerusalem and eventually capture the old city and the Temple Mount.
3: And what game did Yuri and his friends play here as kids? Capture the flag, of course.
6: One half gets this side of the hill, the other that side of the hill. We each have our own flag, and we have to run through the trenches, evade each other, run around to capture each other's flag, and that's how you win the game.
4: In between the boundaries was this area here called No Man's Land. Back then, it was riddled with garbage, barbed wire, and barricades, as well as Jordanian snipers patrolling the rampart wall.
7: Those people, if they would walk here in 1948, I'm not sure that the Jordanians actually will leave them alive.
5: In the news of the time, there were also sorts of jokes. Yeah, people play, kids play soccer and they kick the ball and it rolls into no man's land and need to call the UN to be able to retrieve it.
3: In the middle of all this came a wild but true story from 1954 involving a patient at the St. Louis French Hospital.
7: One day, from the upper window, a woman wanted to see the city. She was so happy, but I don't know what happened. Her false teeth fell into the ground.
3: Going outside to retrieve those false teeth in no man's land meant risking your life. The nuns who ran the hospital needed help.
7: The nuns had to call someone from the Catholic place. The Catholic place called the United Nations. United Nations had to call someone from Jordan. Israel was supposed to be here too. It's supposed to be the Jordanian, the Israeli, and the United Nations together with few nuns.
3: With a white flag signaling a ceasefire and these pictures to prove it, the woman's false teeth were found and returned. The guarding of the fragile Israel-Jordan boundary then resumed.
4: So a patient that lost her teeth triggered a ceasefire between Jordan and Israel.
7: True.
4: That's crazy.
7: It is crazy. But who said that Israel is not a crazy place? Let's face it, we love it.
3: Paul Petit, CBN News, Jerusalem.
2: Oh, what, What a crazy story and real history of what happened in Jerusalem. That period of time from 1948 to 1967, keep in mind that if you were Jewish, you could not walk the streets of the Jewish quarter of the old city. Well, up next, no money for electricity or food. This single mother, after her husband left her high and dry, and how you helped her in her time of need after this.
8: Why should Christians bless and support the Jewish people and Israel? If you're a follower of Jesus, you must take his words to heart. Jesus said, "Salvation comes through the Jews." God chose to write his story of redemption in and through the Jewish people, and he will never turn back on the call and grace given to Israel. At CBN Israel, we have the great privilege to bless and tangibly demonstrate the never-ending love of God for the Jewish people and all the peoples of this land. Partner with us and help terror victims, immigrants fleeing anti-Semitism, refugees, Holocaust survivors, single mothers, to rebuild their lives with dignity and hope by meeting their physical, emotional, and spiritual needs. Give today and let your faith, which is rooted in Israel's story, shine for the glory of God.
9: To the ones who rise before the world wakes, to the ones who train while others take breaks, to the ones who remain driven with no

0: Luba had hopes of a better future when she and her husband immigrated to Israel in 2010 from Ukraine. The fitness trainer and mother of two overcame countless challenges to make a home for her family. All was well until her husband, Yevgeny, relapsed on his former drug addiction.
1: He was very aggressive and would verbally attack me and my children. My youngest started having hysteria attacks where he would become unresponsive. My oldest was constantly stressed. She didn't want to see or talk to him.
0: Yevgeny's addiction only got worse. He lost his job, then he left, taking what he could and leaving his family to fend for themselves.
1: He started taking things from home, my jewelry, even my wedding ring. With the war, I couldn't find work. It got so bad I didn't have enough money to pay for electricity or buy food.
0: Luba struggled for months until a friend at church told her about how CBN Israel helps families like hers in their time of need. She reached out and was surprised by their response.
1: I didn't think they would help. I felt like I did not deserve it. But they helped me, and it was so quick. I could finally pay off debts, and they brought us food. It's winter, and I couldn't dry children's clothes I washed. To my surprise, they even bought me a dryer.
0: Thanks to you, Luba was able to receive immediate assistance that helped her get back on her feet. After months of despair, she and her family can now focus on rebuilding.
1: Your organization makes such a big difference. You don't leave people behind. You don't leave people hungry. I am so grateful. One day, I hope I will also help other people the way you do. Now I can finally get some rest. Thanks to you, I have hope. Hope for a better future. Now I know everything will be all right.
2: That's one of the things God wants to do for every single one of us. Give us a hope and a future. He has plans for us. And we can walk into those plans just by saying yes to what He asks us to do. If you're feeling a tug to help the people of Israel, just join with us. Join with CBN Israel. It's real easy to do. All you have to do is pick up a phone and call us, 1-800-350-2230. And for a gift of $25 a month, $50 a month, $100 a month, you can be part of everything we're doing in Israel. So it's incredible when we all gather together and say, let's help the people. The story you just saw with Lubia is just her incredible need. That's being repeated again and again and again for people in real need. Now, in the past 3 years, with the October 7th horror, the attacks in northern Israel, there's been a huge need for the evacuees from the Gaza envelope, from the evacuees from northern Israel. There's also an ongoing need with Holocaust survivors, who particularly those from the former Soviet Union that need our help. There's also the News Bureau in Jerusalem. There's the wonderful documentaries where we're telling the story of what Israel is really doing in the world. We're trying to counter all of the horrible propaganda against Israel that seems to be a rise in anti-Semitism. And then, well, something real dear to my heart, the trauma center, where we're helping people who've been traumatized by the war. You're a part of all of it. So if you want to join with us, call us, 1-800-350-2230. Here's a word from Nehemiah. Do not grieve, for the joy of the Lord is your strength.

0: There is a spiritual battle going on that most of the modern world has been trained not to see. We have largely lost the vocabulary the scriptures use for a different kind of suffering. The harassment, accusation, and bondage that come from the powers of darkness.
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2: This program will take you on a journey to a Jewish city high in the mountains of Ethiopia that you will never forget. You will learn a hidden truth about a shocking and tragic situation there and what is being done about it. Jonathan Burness leads a worldwide organization called Jewish Voice Ministries that advocates and brings urgent help to the scattered tribes of Jewish people around the world. He hosts the Jewish Voice television program and is a well-known author and teacher, Jonathan Burness.
3: Throughout history, the Jewish people have been driven out of Israel and into the nations of the world. Many have found refuge in the land today known as Ethiopia. Their lineage traces back thousands of years, likely as far back as the time of King Solomon and the Queen of Sheba. Today, communities of Jewish people still live there in unimaginable poverty. In our Western comfort, we can't even comprehend their living conditions. They're persecuted, they feel abandoned, and often forgotten. Many have been left behind because they're identified as Falashimura, outcasts who have converted to Orthodox Christianity. But today, they're rejected by both Israel and their Ethiopian neighbors. They live in isolation and they need our help. God has not forgotten them, and neither have we. That's why Jewish Voice Ministries conducts large-scale medical outreaches to help them and to show them the love of Yeshua, Jesus, their Messiah. Many have never even seen a doctor or a dentist. Disease and pain are rampant and common. Easily cured ailments go untreated and they often lead to death. Today, we're taking you on a journey to the massive humanitarian outreach that we did in a city called Tashgaint in northern Ethiopia so that you can see for yourself how urgent the need really is. Here's Ezra, our outreach director, on site in Tashgaint, Ethiopia.
4: Shalom, I'm Ezra from Jewish Voice, and I want to welcome you to rural northern Ethiopia, the city of Tashgaint, where we're about to start about an hour and a half from now our first ever Jewish Voice medical outreach here in Tashgaint for the Beta Israel Jewish community and their neighbors. And behind me, what you see are literally over 1,000 people who by word of mouth heard about this clinic opening this morning, this Sunday morning, and have queued up since 7 a.m., 5 hours and 10 minutes ago, just to see a doctor. This may be the only time this year, or maybe in their lifetime, that they have the opportunity to receive the treatment they need for free, paid for by those like you who love and want to be a blessing to the Jewish people and their neighbors. Up on the hill here, we have the largest line, which is the eye care line. Reading glasses, cataract surgeries, eye disease, trachoma, needing distance glasses, whatever it might be. There's over 500 people queued up in that largest line. And then lower on the hill than them, that second circle you can see, is the medical care line with hundreds of people in that line. We're going to take care of them today.
3: You would never want your family living in these conditions. They're struggling just to survive, and sadly, many don't. So imagine the relief and hope they feel when a huge medical clinic arrives to serve them. It's a real-life miracle for them. You can see how they line up. Their hearts are filled with expectation that now they're going to find care, relief, and life. We've met so many needs, but there's so many more who need help. Friends, they are dying every day, and we need to work fast. They don't have anyone but us. After all they've been through, it's time to join me and to make a difference.
2: They have suffered all through life, but we can still make a difference. Imagine being able to see again or have that abscess tooth pain gone. We could lift their burden and bring a sense of peace and rest to their souls for what may be the first time in their lives.
3: I know that right now, deep in your heart, you agree with me. These impoverished Jewish people have been through enough persecution, sickness, and so many years of desperate struggle. They're abandoned Jewish people who have experienced unthinkable anguish in their lives. They need to know that someone cares. And most of all, they need to meet their Messiah. It's up to us, and now is the time to bring God's love to them. Together, we can provide real, life-changing help to these scattered tribes of Israel and their neighbors. Genesis 12:3 says, "I will bless those that bless thee." When you bless the Jewish people this way, God is going to bless you. He's going to pour joy into your life as you pour life into them. I'm asking you to call the number on your screen right now and do your part to help them and their children experience a Jewish Voice Ministries medical clinic. 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It's a reminder of what we're doing together to help Jewish people in need. 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

0: Today, I want to make you aware of a desperate need. Jewish people are living in dire poverty in Ethiopia. Their suffering is indescribable. Jewish Voice Ministries International mobilizes medical clinics that are literally transported into these remote regions for a full week to treat people who otherwise would have absolutely no access to medical, dental, or eye care. It's our biblical mandate to bring God's love to them. We're getting ready to go back right now. One of our former board members from England, Gerald Gotson, who's now gone on to be with the Lord, was on site at one of these recent clinics high in the mountains of Ethiopia. Take a look.
1: Today we are standing on the mountain hilltop of Tasgait. It's a vision become a reality with Jewish Voice Ministries Medical Mission. Doctors and nurses from all over the States, some from Singapore and other countries around the world. And we are in Ethiopia, a land associated with Israel and the Bible. 3,000 years history from the days of King Solomon and the Queen of Sheba. Jewish people have been living here for nearly 3,000 years. And the Lord has guarded them and kept them, protected them, and provided from them. And incidentally, this Jewish Voice medical mission is not only reporting breaking news, we are making breaking news, because nothing like this medical mission has happened before in Ethiopia. They've never seen a clinic like this. And today is the first day, and they are coming. And I'm sure they will come to the prayer center and to experience the power and the love of Jesus Christ, who is the way, the truth, and the life. So we thank you, all supporters of Jewish Voice, because you, by your individual gifts, small or large, have made this possible. Jesus Christ is here in compassion, healing the sick through the medical doctors, the surgeons, dental surgery, eye surgery, and many other diseases. We thank you from our hearts, all Jewish Voice viewers and supporters. Keep on the work, you in prayer and in giving. And Ethiopia will stretch forth our hands out to God, as we see in Psalm 68 and 31, a prophecy given 3,000 years ago. It's become a reality. We're seeing this prophecy today.
0: This is our biblical mandate. It's a prophetic opportunity for you to bless the Jewish people in need and in return be blessed. Jesus said, "He who has done this unto the least of these, my brethren, has done it unto me." Ezra, our outreach director, shares his perspective on a recent Jewish Voice clinic in Ethiopia.
2: We're here in the rural mountains, the foothills of the Simien Mountains, in fact, in Tasgait, Ethiopia. Behind me are the first medical patients who will enter our clinic when we open about an hour from now. We have a team of almost 200 volunteers and local medical professionals waiting to receive these people inside. These people have been here since early morning. They've hiked up this hill, these foothills, at about 9,000 feet elevation from the town, about 1,000 feet below, and they're waiting here in the sun just to see a doctor, to receive that relief, to receive the diagnosis, to receive the treatment, and of course, if they so choose, to receive prayer and blessing in Yeshua's name in our prayer tent afterwards. We can't wait to open and treat these people, get them out of the sun and into the doctor's offices.
0: Friends, I'm not asking you to do something for me. If you could come with me and you could see the needs that I've seen, I know that you'd feel the same way. The first time I went to Ethiopia, I wanted to sell everything to help as many people as I could. Here's Jack and Debbie Marsh, a couple who experienced the same thing I did.
3: Hi, I am Jack Marsh. This is my wife, Deb.
4: Hi, we're from Payson, Arizona. We are here in Tasgait, Ethiopia with Jewish Voice Ministry. This is our first outreach with this fantastic team of people. Our hearts are thrilled. Our hearts are broken with the things that we have, the enormous need, and just the beauty of the Ethiopian people, the kindness of the Ethiopian people. We are thrilled. We are tired. We are so happy to have served this week.
3: We took a trip on a bus for an hour and a half. We walked up and down hills, probably 2 miles, very, very, very rugged terrain. And we were greeted by Beta Israel people. They welcomed us like we were brothers, which we are. And it was just so touching to be able to give. And they were so hungry to receive. And they were so willing to hear. And they received Yeshua as their Lord. And they were so grateful for what Jewish Voice had done for them. They were miles and miles away, yet they had heard that this Jewish Voice was coming to help and bringing a clinic. Just phenomenal. It's touching.
4: I don't think life gets any better than this. This is what we were made to do. So thank you, Jewish Voice, for making this possible.
3: This is the smoothest run organization out in the middle of, well, you can see what we got. It's rough. There's nothing here, but everything works so smoothly, and I just can't say enough good about it. We're just so blessed to be with this ministry, and I'm proud to be a part of this ministry.
4: Amen.
3: And we'll do it again.
4: So bless you.
3: Yes.
4: Bless all those who
3: bless
4: support
3: those that
4: Jewish
3: give.
4: Voice.
3: Yes.
4: That's
3: yes.
4: Right.
3: Continue to give. These are the neediest people I have ever seen. I had no idea of this level of poverty. And so I think that speaks volumes.
0: I know that right now, deep in your heart, you agree with me. These impoverished Jewish people have been through enough persecution, sickness, and so many years of desperate struggle. They're abandoned Jewish people who have experienced unthinkable anguish in their lives. They need to know that someone cares. And most of all, they need to meet their Messiah. It's up to us, and now is the time to bring God's love to them. Together, we can provide real, life-changing help to these scattered tribes of Israel and their neighbors. Genesis 12:3 says, "I will bless those that bless thee." When you bless the Jewish people this way, God is going to bless you. He's going to pour joy into your life as you pour life into them. I'm asking you to call the number on your screen right now and do your part to help them and their children experience a Jewish Voice Ministries medical clinic. 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We're getting ready to go back right now, so the clock is ticking. When you call with your gift, I want to sow into your life. As a way of saying thank you, I want to send you one of these beautiful fleece throws with the Lion of Judah design. It's a reminder of what we're doing together to help Jewish people in need. 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

0: One of the most dramatic miracles that Jesus performed was restoring sight to the blind. Well, it's happening again today in Ethiopia, where blindness is perhaps the greatest threat they face. Our Jewish Voice Outreach clinics provide extensive eye care, even eye surgery. The blind are seeing again. Some are healed by our doctors, while others are supernaturally healed through the power of prayer. Listen to one of our eye surgeons share his story.
1: Good morning. It's another beautiful morning in Touchgeint. My name is Scott Lawrence. I'm from the United States, and this is my first outreach with Jewish Voice. I'm an ophthalmologist and an eye surgeon. One of the things that drew us to Ethiopia is that it has arguably one of the highest rates of blindness in the world. Nearly 4 million people are affected by blinding eye conditions and either are blind or have severely restricted vision. One of the most rewarding things in our field, and it really has spiritual implications as well, is that somebody can walk up to us completely blind and within hours be seeing again for the first time. And so in a dramatic way, we often will see an elderly person who hasn't seen their loved one or their grandchild in a decade. And overnight, we take off the patch, they can see, and there's much rejoicing. And it's an opportunity for us to really share what true vision is and who the true light is, Jesus Christ, Yeshua. So we're blessed and so thankful to be a part of this outreach, to be treating thousands and thousands of people. There's more that we could treat. We pray and hope that we'll have a long-term impact here up in Touchgeint as well. Thank you, and we're thankful for the ministry of Jewish Voice.
2: All the medical clinics that we do in Ethiopia, and in fact all the countries where we're doing this work around the world, are in partnership with and under the invitation of the local government and Ministry of Health. So we're partnering with the Ethiopian National Ministry of Health this week to help them to distribute, we think, almost 10,000 sets of this desperately needed antibiotic, which helps the people here avoid eye disease, which can leave them blind, and also provides quality of care and long-term treatment for the community.
3: Hi, I'm Grady Stone. This is my wife, Mary Beth Stone. We're from Columbus, Georgia, and we work on the eye readers team over here.
4: We believe what Jewish Voice Ministry teaches. We believe in the Messiah. We believe in Yeshua Adonai Elohim, and we enjoy serving these people and taking care of them and giving them glasses so they can read and so they can see how to read their Bible and see how to study the Word of God, because in these end times right now, it's very important that we know our Messiah.
3: Because you know the hardest part of this whole trip, despite everything going on, the hardest part is going home. Because I know that tomorrow my life changes, and for these people, their life doesn't change. When you see people that come in here that have just have nothing, and we are so spoiled as Americans.
4: We are.
3: We are so spoiled.
4: Very spoiled.
3: And to see what we leave behind. Every year I leave part of my heart here.
0: I know that right now, deep in your heart, you agree with me. These impoverished Jewish people have been through enough persecution, sickness, and so many years of desperate struggle. They're abandoned Jewish people who have experienced unthinkable anguish in their lives. They need to know that someone cares. And most of all, they need to meet their Messiah. It's up to us. And now is the time to bring God's love to them. Together we can provide real, life-changing help to these scattered tribes of Israel and their neighbors. Genesis 12:3 says, I will bless those that bless thee. When you bless the Jewish people this way, God is going to bless you. 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We're getting ready to go back right now, so the clock is ticking. 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As a way of saying thank you, I want to send you one of these beautiful fleece throws with the Lion of Judah design. It's a reminder of what we're doing together to help Jewish people in need. The Lion of Judah is a symbol of Jesus, and his soon return. Because Jewish Voice Ministries is committed to these desperately needed, life-transforming clinics, I want to encourage you to join me as a monthly partner. 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You can make a difference when you give right now.
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7: We also had members who fought in the war to fight for the cause of liberty.
8: Making sure that army is staffed and supplied. He's able to identify British intelligence agents and send that information on to Washington. After they've served in the army, they look forward to a government which gives to bigotry no sanction, to persecution no assistance.
9: Washington's words are powerful because they express an idea of a world that's different from the one everybody grew up in.
10: This ideal of religious freedom is going to be part of the government, but is it really meant for everyone?
8: Is this going to be a place where you can be free to say what you want about God?
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2: It's a story of no limbs and no limits for Nick Wojcik.
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5: The story's about grief and love and, you know, forgiveness.
0: We begin with former country music artist Granger Smith. The pastor, radio host, and author opens up about the loss of his son and shares why his latest book, Poison in the Well, is one of the most important works of his life.
6: Before you can blank, it turns into two.
7: It was kind of jarring for me to read, although I know this is true. After a 24-year career, I now see headlines about you. Former country music singer turned pastor. Miss the former life in any way?
8: No.
7: No.
5: I love to travel. I love to meet new people. I love the camaraderie of being with other people that I love. And those three things haven't changed.
9: Cause right then I knew those blue sky prayers were getting through.
5: There's like certain things in my life I'm not gonna go back to.
7: Understood.
10: I wish someone would have told me the danger I was in.
7: To the book, it's kind of a continuation of your story, if you will. And you describe yourself as a nominal Christian in name only. When did that realization hit you?
5: I even named it in the book, Sino. Christian in name only. So that I didn't realize that at first. That realization didn't hit me right at first. It was, I lived a life as a nominal Christian.
10: I was living a nominal Christian life, oblivious to disaster.
5: It was after the loss of my son, after I had, the Lord saved me, starting with recognizing I had no hope, which Christians should have hope.
7: Yeah.
5: They should have hope in the cross. They should have hope in a way that the world doesn't hope, even through sorrow and grief.
7: Yeah.
5: So the Lord saved me after that. And then I would get out and tell people about how the Lord saved me. And I would hear people come to me and they would say things like, oh, I've always been a Christian too, so it's inspiring to hear your story. And say, oh, you know, what are you reading the Bible these days? What's the Lord saying to you these days? And they would say, I don't read anything in the Bible. Oh, tell me about your church. How's the church doing? I'm not a part of any church. And this would happen time after time, and I would think, oh, that sounds like me. That sounds like I used to be. So that's when I started thinking more about what are more of those things.
10: There's always evidence of an unhealthy or dead faith, but we often miss them.
7: In hearing you say that, so you and your wife suffered the tragic loss of your son some years ago. Did you experience that loss being a nominal Christian?
5: Yeah. Yeah, the Lord took my son when I was still outside of His saving grace. It's interesting. The Lord saved me through that suffering. And so I look back and I go, the Lord, in the ways that are above our ways, He uses dark times to bring forth His light.
7: Yeah.
5: You know.
7: Beautiful. You describe the book, which is titled Poison in the Well, as your most important work to date. So of all the things you've done, you say this is the most important one.
5: Yeah, preaching the gospel to Christians that aren't Christians. You know, I wish someone would have grabbed me 10 years ago and said, what are you talking about? You love the Lord. What are you talking about? Jesus died on the cross. What does that mean? Your life doesn't look anything like this. But no one recognizes that they're stuck in that place. And the gospel, Paul says in Romans 1, is the power of God for salvation. So the gospel is what I needed to take root in my heart. And so I believed in God. Mm-hmm. There's one thing to believe in God. I think it's easy to believe in God, by the way.
11: Yeah.
5: It's hard to believe God.
11: Yeah.
5: That's what was missing for me.
11: Mm. What's your prayer now that this is out for the world to receive?
5: Yeah, my prayer is that people would read this, and if there's any takeaway, it would be that God came to the world in the personhood, the body of Jesus Christ, who lived the perfect life that we could not, went to the cross in the way we deserved and he did not, and he took sin on his body, resurrected on the third day to say, anyone who now looks to me will be saved, forgiven. And that is the greatest news the world has ever known.
10: Let this book, Poison in the Well, be that call for help, to show you the warning signs and to point you to the good well so that you may know the living water.
0: Poison in the Well is available wherever you purchase your reading material. Still ahead, well-known evangelist and motivational speaker, Nick Wojcik talks about his film documenting the journey of his life.
12: Yes, it's a feature film about my life story and how I was in despair attempting suicide and now see what God's done with my broken pieces. But I also think this film, people walk away with hope.
13: Something has been happening on campuses across the nation.
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15: We did not plan this at all. 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
0: 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The new inspirational film, No Limbs, No Limit, shares the journey of Nick Wojcik. He was born with no arms and no legs, but he defied the odds against it.
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30: Despite your disability, you're full of joy. Tell them what your hope is, Nick.
12: I am a broken vessel, a recovering human being, who by his grace and mercy continues to mature and work out his patience as he continues to walk with God.
31: He couldn't feed himself, he couldn't walk, he couldn't sit. What could he do? I was just devastated.
32: I wished actually that he would die at the time, to be honest.
12: In ups and downs, valleys and mountains, no matter what stage of life you're in, I've learned, if you keep going, you don't stop growing.
1: He just wanted to be like everybody else, but that is not what he's been allotted.
2: They would make fun of him and laugh about it.
3: But what they didn't know was how deeply I was struggling.
12: It's definitely a film that is not just about, you know, Nick's biographical story, if you will. Yes, it's a feature film about my life story and how I was in despair, attempting suicide, and now see what God's done with my broken pieces. But I also think this film, people walk away with hope, knowing that we are all part of someone else's story, that when you don't get a miracle, you can still be one. And to know that we all have an opportunity to be part of the Great Commission and encourage each other to do God's will.
1: My crazy janitor tried to tell me that I had a story.
4: I knew that he would be a speaker. I knew.
31: He decided he's going to go into the world and tell his story.
12: And this testimony captured in film definitely had its ups and downs, but definitely keeping the course, having a lot of people praying for you during that time, asking people in the industry for wisdom, and asking God for strength. And what does he want? I think what was hardest is what does God want more than anyone and anything? And no matter how big of a mountain we had to climb, it's not about how high the mountain was, but is that the mountain, God, you want us to climb?
6: I remember sitting in the backyard with him one night just thinking, you made it.
12: And I want people to walk away and realize, okay, God, if you do have a plan for a man without arms and legs to be your hands and feet, then you certainly have a plan for me too. I want your plan, not mine. Your strength, not mine. And then to have faith to believe in miracles, to dream bigger, but also accept that God doesn't always come through with the miracles you think he should come through with. And to understand that in that, when he doesn't change the circumstance, he's going to use it.
3: When you go out to the world, they're going to lie to you that you need to be somebody before you're accepted.
12: We're all part of being farmers, scattering the seeds of hope, love, and faith. And so I just want more people to be touched, you know, and especially the people that have never gone to a church building and may not, bring them to a theater.
7: Well, the world's about to see Nick.
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8: It's the newest work from actor Brad Pitt, Heart of the Beast. In it, he plays a special forces officer whose plane crashes, leaving him and his four-legged partner and combat dog stranded. Together, they face a brutal fight for survival against the elements. 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
0: And that is this week's Studio 5 Snapshot. Still ahead, the cast and creators of a film about love, loss, and living again.
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9: I got out of my patrol car and I slipped.
11: I went from having a promising career as a neuroscientist to having a medical death sentence.
26: We started asking at that point, are there healings in the present day that go beyond what modern medicine can accomplish?
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11: So what if you look for evidence and don't find it? Are you going to end up losing your faith?
28: 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Why? Because they violate the laws of nature. You can't violate the laws of nature.
11: People would pray for me, and sometimes it felt like this power that just zapped me.
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1: 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Reminders of Him was a box office hit, grossing some $89 million. 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
2: This court sentences you to 7 years incarceration.
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4: Do you happen to be hiring?
5: Yeah.
6: We see in this film and begin to realize that people are bigger and better than the worst mistakes, because these are indeed just mistakes. Take me on set, if you will. What's the day-to-day like? What's the feeling with working on this production?
5: Really joyful.
7: What can I get you?
8: Can you hear?
9: I just wanted to see what it would look like if you panned over to Ledger at the end.
5: I think that's what I really like about working with an ensemble cast. You know, like, a lot of people there, an amazing crew.
7: I'm starting to wonder if you're the saddest girl I've ever met.
10: All of the above, I guess.
6: How would you describe your character, Micah, and what connected you to her?
10: Oh, I love how complicated and beautiful and flawed she is.
11: What's your trauma?
10: Well, I can't get a job because I just got out of prison.
11: Really?
10: Yep. You get to see her young girl who goes through something very traumatic and trauma changes your life in a way. I think your DNA, it changes who you are as a person. So I think it was I just loved that, you know, within this story, you kind of get to see this full spectrum of emotions and the ups and the downs and the pain, but also the hope in it.
11: You still think I went to your bar with an agenda?
6: Tariq, I know you said that you fell in love with a part of Ledger. I'm curious, how much of Tariq is in Ledger and how much of Ledger is in Tariq?
7: That's a good question. I think he lives in that, the quietness, the quiet masculinity, the quiet suffering, and I can relate to that, and I think that's a big reason why I got, I booked this part, is because I brought myself to it, and thankfully, Vanessa and Colleen saw me as Ledger.
12: As you know, I lived here.
10: I'm not here to see you. I need to see my daughter.
12: You're hurt. Go. Scotty was my best friend. When he died, we all came together to raise a little girl.
7: Having Vanessa be the heart of this film, keeping us on track on the importance of the curiosity, and she just was so in love with the love, and it just, every day coming to set was a blessing.
6: For each of you, what touched you both personally? I mean, this is a story of love, loss, forgiveness, you name it. What touched you most personally?
10: So many things I think are very important in this story. Love and loss. But I think for me was not only learning how to forgive others, but learning to forgive yourself. I think can be maybe the most challenging thing. Mm. Something I've experienced in my life, you know, wanting to you know, you're not defined by your mistakes. Mm. And so that I thought was such a strong message.
7: You know, this story's about grief and love and, you know, forgiveness. But, like, I think it's the quiet moments that you get to see between Kenna and Ledger, and really being present in those, like the field scene with, that you see behind us. I think that's a very powerful turning point in the movie, because you start seeing somebody crack open and show you their heart.
10: I want to meet the human that Scotty and I made.
7: It's not an easy scene to do when it's that much emotion packed into that. Yeah. And every take, she gave it her all, and she didn't pull any punches, and it was a blessing, and I was touched by that.
6: What touched you most about this story? I mean, there's love, redemption, but what touched you most?
5: Yeah, probably the grief in it, the feeling of these two mothers grieving the loss of their child in different ways, and you know, there's aspects of my own story that connect very deeply with that, and it's a very painful thing to sort of sit with and think about, and I love stories of mothers and daughters.
9: Get rid of the car. It was great.
8: It was great.
5: I also just loved the message of the film that, you know, it's really about seeing the other and having compassion for the other and forgiving, and I think that that's something we need in our world right now. Like, desperately need it. There's so much polarity, there's so much sort of hate and judgment, and I don't think it's a good place for us to be. I think we need to come back to something more understanding, and I feel like that the sort of parable aspect of the film, or the fairy tale aspect of the film, it holds that message in it really beautifully.
10: I should probably go.
12: You should probably stay.
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1: Welcome back to Studio 5. Music helps us to bring you this show each and every week. And this week's soundtrack comes from Nick Jonas. Take a listen, and you'll hear why. Gut Punch is what's playing in my ear this week.

0: On that musical note, we are just about out of time for this week's edition of Studio 5. So let's take a moment and look ahead at next week's rundown. Tell me how you feeling.
1: You don't have to be afraid. T.J. Morton and his latest music project.
2: Saturday night, Sunday morning. It seems like that's not just the title of an album or memoir. That's your life.
3: Yeah, it kind of is just, it's just a title that describes my life at this point. Mm. It started as an idea for a name for a documentary. Mm-hmm. That didn't happen. So I just put it to the side and then got offered a book deal. And I said, well, that's a good title for my book. Still wasn't thinking of anything else, and then I started to think of what I wanted to do next musically, and I said, well, what about a double album with that same name?
1: A look at the double album, collaborations, and life. Every one of those things I believe. I'm
0: so glad I didn't listen. Please join us for that and so much more come next week. As for this week, we've got time now for just one more thing. We want to give the final word to Granger Smith.
4: After we lost our son, people would say things like, just want to let you know, God had nothing to do with the death of your son. And they're trying to comfort me, but that's actually the most terrifying thing you could possibly imagine. Mm-hmm. God had nothing to do with the suffering. Then he's not a God. Mm-hmm. You know, then he's not in control. Was he late to the game here? Could he not stop it? Did he forget? Of course he had something to do. Of course he was there, mm-hmm. you know? Yeah. But he was working for good, for his glory, for the betterment of people, you know, because he loves,
0: right.
4: Because he is love. Of course he was there. Of course he had everything to do with it. Mm-hmm. But we our small God mentality makes us think, anything bad, nothing to do with God. He's like not looking at it or something. That's that terrifying thought that we have created for ourselves.
0: Indeed. That is a great final word for this week's edition of Studio 5 and this week's look at uplifting entertainment. Until next time, make time to uplift someone around you, and then please come on back and see where Studio 5 takes you next week. Bye-bye. Thank you for watching.
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1: You should go now, Zechariah. The road to Jerusalem is long and the day will be hot.
2: 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You know how I look forward to my week of service at the temple.

0: What is it?
1: I often think about our years together, Elizabeth, and how God has provided us with so many good things. Yet, the one thing he has never given.
0: I know, Zechariah. But if God wanted us to have children, we would have had them. Now go. We all serve God in different ways.

0: newcomers only. Whoever has never once offered the incense, let him come and draw lots.
1: The number which we have all selected is 43. And remember, whoever is chosen for the honor of giving the incense offering will enjoy the blessing of heaven the rest of his life. Now, all raise a finger. 1, 2, 16, 3, 17, 18, 27, 41, 42, 43. Zechariah, you have been selected to perform the incense offering.
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0: Don't be afraid, Zechariah. God has heard your prayer. Your wife Elizabeth will give you a son, and you are to name him John. You will have great joy and gladness, and many will rejoice at his birth, for he will be great in the eyes of the Lord. He must never touch wine or alcoholic drinks. He will be filled with the Holy Spirit even before his birth, and he will turn many Israelites to the Lord their God. He will be a man with the spirit and power of Elijah. He will prepare the people for the coming of the Lord. He will turn the hearts of the fathers to their children, and he will cause those who are rebellious to accept the wisdom of the godly.
1: How can I be sure this will happen? I'm an old man now, and my wife is also well along in years.
0: I am Gabriel, who stands in the presence of God, and I was sent to speak to you and to bring you this good news. And behold, you will be silent and unable to speak until the day that these things take place, because you did not believe my words, which will be fulfilled in their time.
2: The evening blessing is being delayed. What is taking Zechariah so long to perform the incense offering?
3: Zechariah has seen a vision.
4: His voice has been taken away.

0: Just what is the fascination humans have with these things?
1: They can be entertaining.
2: I think it's messy.
3: Sticky!
2: Charlie, what do we say when we make a burp?
4: Your mother is babysitting for Mrs. Peterson so she can go Christmas shopping, but why do we have to take the brunt of it?
5: Aw, come on, Joy. Where's your holiday spirit? Besides, I thought everybody liked little kids. They're so cute and cuddly and... well, unpredictable.
4: I do like little kids, but Charlie, he's...
3: Come on, me!
4: He's gone! Charlie, come back!
5: Charlie!
4: Oh, no! Charlie!
6: He's headed for the stairs!
4: Charlie!
0: Wanna bet? Gizmo grips to the rescue!
5: Ha! All right, you got him, Giz!
0: Whoa, but who's got me?
4: I didn't!
5: I won't do
4: it! When I get my hands on... Charlie! He is gone again!
5: What are we gonna do?
4: We'll catch him, tag him, and release him to the wild.
7: Hi, kids. I was just about to make Charlie his dinner. Are you ready to eat, too?
5: Hey, Mom, Joy can give you a hand. She was just saying how much she loves little kids.
7: Okay, great. Why don't you take Charlie, get him cleaned up, and I'll check on his soup.
4: Now look what you did. I don't want to take care of Charlie. Not now, not ever.
0: Superbook!
4: No, Superbook, not now!
0: Guys, why don't I stay here and babysit Charlie while you...
5: Oh!
4: Charlie! Gizmo!
5: Uh-oh! Guys, this isn't good!
4: Guys, this is not good! Charlie, wait!
8: I am taking you to meet a couple who learned that with God, nothing is impossible.
5: Nice save, Joy. You're a natural at this babysitting stuff.
0: According to my geosensors, we have landed in Ein Kerem, a small town west of Jerusalem, and the time is shortly before the birth of Christ.
4: Ow! Oh, this is just great. We gotta get back home. We can't take care of Charlie 2,000 years ago.
5: Guys, shh. Someone's coming.
4: Shh. Now you be good. Oh, you're not listening.
5: Joy, keep it down.
4: Me? Tell that to Charlie Giggles.
7: Good day, children.
5: Hello.
9: Greetings.
4: How are you?
7: Are you and your brother newcomers to Ein Kerem?
4: My brother? What? No, we're not related. I'm just watching him.
5: Yeah, we're just kind of passing through.
7: Oh, well, I can offer you a place to stay if you like. My husband has gone to Jerusalem for his week of service at the temple. And it would be nice to hear children's voices in our home.
5: You don't have any children?
7: I have always prayed for a child, but I have never been blessed with one. And now I am too old.
4: Well, you know what they say. One person's blessing is another person's... Charlie!
7: Child, you will marry soon. Do you mean you will not want a baby?
4: Marry? Me? I'm 12.
7: And, as is the custom, your father will select a husband for you in a very few years.
5: Sorry. You're my best friend, Joy, but I promised my mom I'd finish middle school before I tied the knot.
4: Charlie! Oh, I just about had it with you!
7: May I?
4: Knock yourself out! Or he will.
7: There. Yes, you are a beautiful boy.
10: Elizabeth! Something has happened to Zechariah.
7: Zechariah, what is it?
10: Elizabeth, he can no longer speak.
11: He saw a vision in the sanctuary, and his voice was taken from him.
10: Whoa.
7: Zechariah, oh.
10: He wrote this.
7: An angel appeared to tell me that you will bear a child.
4: What?
7: Because I questioned God's plan, he took my voice from me until he fulfills his promise.

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1: Elizabeth, how do you know you're going to like having a baby around? You know, once he's born.
2: I've wanted a child all my life, Joy. Once I grew too old, I thought it would never happen. But it's clear that God must have a special plan for me. And for him.
1: But having a child is such a big responsibility. I mean, you're being so careful. You haven't left the house for over 5 months.
2: Yes, and my baby grows stronger every day. Now, can you finish the spices for the lamb the way I showed you?
1: I think so.
2: Thank you.
3: Hey, Joy, check this out. I've been using Gizmo's reference videos from our past trips to see if we've ever met Zechariah and Elizabeth, which we haven't. So we've been asking Zechariah about his family history, and since he still can't speak, we write down our questions and Gizmo translates.
1: Chris, now look what you did.
4: Joy, wait. It is very interesting. Zechariah says, "My wife and I are descended from the family of Aaron."
3: And with Gizmo's 3D printer, we'll be able to illustrate perfectly what we've learned. Gizmo?
4: I have used my 3D printer to create miniature but lifelike models of Moses and Aaron and...
3: Giz, this is you.
4: It is me, and it is because I did a test run. Would you give me that?
3: Wow, you actually spent time making a 3D selfie. Don't you think that's a little weird?
4: No, Chris. If I had made a life-size one dressed in plaid golf pants and a miner's helmet, that would have been weird.
3: But gee.
4: Now, as I was saying, I have also made replicas of Moses and Aaron and... You know, I must admit, the Gizmo model is quite nice. Oops. And it comes equipped with the ever-popular lifelike extendo grip.
1: Giz, what are you trying to say about Moses and Aaron?
4: That they do not have the ever-popular extendo grip.
1: Gizmo!
4: Right. So, Zechariah and Elizabeth are descended from Moses and his brother Aaron. We met them, remember? Parting the Red Sea. Oh, and you'll be happy to know that Moses and Aaron are designed to withstand the plagues of Egypt. That's locust and flies and...
1: No, that's dinner. Spices for the lamb.
3: Joy, what Gizmo's trying to tell you is that we've cross-referenced other people we've met who were also descended from Moses and Aaron.
4: And we came up with, da-da-da, him.
1: And who is he?
4: John the Baptizer.
3: No, listen, we met him almost 30 years from now, preaching around the Jordan River.
1: And they're all related? If John is descended from the same line as Zechariah and Elizabeth, and we met John 30 years from now, when he was in his 30s, you don't think their baby is going to grow up to be John the Baptizer? We have to tell them.
3: Joy? No!
4: You cannot tell them!
3: Joy, you have to consider what you're about to do!
4: Oh, no! It is a time whirl!
1: We can't leave without Charlie!
4: Joy, you must hurry!
3: Supergirl, wait for John!
1: Chris, Gizmo!
4: Oh, no! Chris, Joy is not here! Charlie is not here! We must go back immediately!
3: Hey, it looks like someone's camping over there!
4: Chris, we are on a deserted road between Nazareth and Ein Kerif. They could be anybody. However, if we travel in that direction, we could be back with Joy and Charlie by midday tomorrow.
3: Yeah, I hear you, Giz. But, I'm smelling dinner.
4: This is not a good idea, Chris. Oh! Wait for me.
3: But I know we've met you before. You're Mary. You and Joseph are having a baby and...
5: Yes, I am with child. But how do you know?
4: Ah, well, Chris may have you confused with Yes, that's it. He has you confused with a woman named Elizabeth who we know. She and her husband, Zechariah.
5: You know Elizabeth and Zechariah? Elizabeth's my cousin.
6: Your cousin?
5: Yes, I am on my way to visit her now.
4: Elizabeth.
6: At her home.
5: Yes. An angel appeared and told me that she's also having a baby. He said to me, "Do not be afraid, Mary.
7: For you have found favor with God. And behold, you will conceive in your womb and bring forth a son, and shall call his name Jesus. He will be great, and will be called the Son of the Highest. And the Lord God will give him the throne of his father David. And he will reign over the house of Jacob forever. And of his kingdom there will be no end."
5: How can this happen? For I am a virgin.
7: The Holy Spirit will come upon you, and the power of the Highest will overshadow you. Therefore also that Holy One who is to be born will be called the Son of God. Your relative Elizabeth is also going to have a son, even though she is old. No one thought she could ever have a baby, but in 3 months she will have a son. Nothing is impossible for God.
5: The night will be cool. Stay by the fire. Tomorrow we will arrive at Elizabeth's home.
3: I told you we'd met her before. Mary's baby is going to be Jesus, who grows up to be the savior of the world.
4: And her cousin Elizabeth's baby will be John the Baptizer.
6: Tell me something I don't know.
4: Your shoe's on fire. You keep the blanket. I'll sleep by the fire.
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1: Taking a nap.
4: Elizabeth! Zechariah! You've got company!
6: Joy, we're back!
1: Chris, we're up here!
3: Zechariah, it's Elizabeth's cousin Mary. Joy!
1: Chris, Giz, is Elizabeth's cousin Mary the mother of Jesus?
8: Elizabeth!
5: Elizabeth!
2: God has blessed you above all women, and your child is blessed.
3: How does she know?
1: Mary doesn't even look pregnant.
5: Why am I honored that the mother of my Lord should visit me? When I heard your greeting, the baby in my womb jumped for joy. You are blessed because you believed that the Lord would do what he said.
2: Oh, how my soul magnifies the Lord. How my spirit rejoices in God, my Savior. For he took notice of his lowly servant girl. And from now on, all generations will call me blessed. For the Mighty One is holy, and he has done great things for me.

0: a boy. The Lord said it, and it has come to pass.
1: A boy has been born to Zechariah and Elizabeth.
0: You cannot choose any name but his father's.
2: No. His name is John.
1: What? There's no one in all your family by that name. Zechariah, what name do you want your son to have? He's asking for something to write with. Get him his tablet.
3: Excuse me. Coming through. I have his tablet right here.

0: It says his name is John.
1: What? Let me see that. Praise the Lord, the God of Israel, because he has visited and redeemed his people. And you, my little son, will be called the prophet of the Most High, because you will prepare the way for the Lord.
2: Come on, Charlie. I bet you're hungry as usual.
3: Hey, Joy, I thought you said...
4: I don't want to take care of Charlie. Not now, not ever.
5: Ever.
2: You know, I did say that. But with God, nothing is impossible. Who knows what great things you might be headed for someday.
6: John grew up and became strong in spirit, and he lived in the wilderness until he began his public ministry to Israel.
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9: Woohoo! 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
8: Aw, calibrating isn't any fun.
11: I'll tell you what. 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
8: 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No problem.
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10: 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Chris, don't you think you'll need this?
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12: Oh, no!
8: Whoa!
12: Oh, stop! Chris, do something!
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0: taking you to meet a man who was given a difficult task, but knew he must follow God's plan.
1: Giz, where are we?
2: Besides in the dark. According to my geosensors, we have landed on the outskirts of ancient Hebron.
3: Oh, great.
2: Well, on the bright side, you are thousands of years away from being punished by your father.
3: Yeah, and the minute I get back, he's gonna ground me till I'm old enough to shave.
1: Giz, did you say this is ancient Hebron? I kinda think we've been here before.
2: You are correct, Joy. Hebron is approximately 20 miles south of modern-day Jerusalem. And this is also where we first met Abraham and his son Isaac.
3: Shh! Guys, do you hear that?
1: It sounds like people crying. And I think it's coming from over there. Come on.

0: Isaac, my son, it is a time for grieving.
1: Chris, that's Abraham.
2: And Isaac. But now he's all grown up.
3: And it appears his mother, Sarah, has died.
0: Your mother and I have lived full lives. And long ago, God made a promise that one day my descendants would outnumber all the stars in the sky. That promise will be fulfilled through you, my son.

0: Eleazar, go prepare food and wine for those who have come to grieve Sarah's death. I will speak with Ephron to purchase suitable land for Sarah's tomb.
1: Children, come away. Help me do as Abraham has requested.

0: Sarah is buried in the cave of Machpelah. The field I purchased from Ephron will be the site of my family's tombs from this day forward. But let us speak no further of her death. Instead, we must speak of a wife for Isaac.
1: Of course, Abraham. I am your oldest servant and will do as you request.
0: Come.
2: Guys, did you hear that? Isaac's gonna get married. Come on.
1: But do I search for Isaac's wife from among the women of Hebron?
0: Swear by the Lord, the God of heaven and earth, that you will not allow my son to marry one of these Canaanite women.
1: Then where shall I look for a wife for Isaac?
0: You shall go to my country and to my family and take a wife for my son, Isaac.
1: Perhaps the woman will not be willing to follow me to this land. Must I take Isaac back to the land from which you came?
0: No. Be careful never to take my son back there. God in heaven, who took me from my father's house and my native land, solemnly promised to give this land to my descendants. He will send his angel ahead of you, and he will see to it that you find a wife there for my son. And if this woman is not willing to follow you, then you will be released from this oath. Only do not take my son back there.
2: Huh. Did you hear that? Isaac doesn't get to pick out his own wife?
3: I think maybe that's their custom, Chris.
2: All right, guys. Looks like we're going on a road trip.
3: Chris, that might be really far away.
2: Giz, how far is Abraham's homeland?
4: According to my database, Abraham is from Haran in Mesopotamia. That is over 600 miles from here.
2: Please. My dad once took me to a soccer championship match and we drove 600 miles in one day.
3: By car? Eliezer's going by camel. Do that math.
4: Whew, I like math. A fully packed camel can cover at least 20 miles per day, making the trip from Hebron to Haran in approximately 30 days.
2: What? 30 days? Okay. What's wrong with looking for a wife a little closer to home? Let's see now. Hey, what about her, for example? She could be perfect for Isaac.
3: Strike one, Chris. Let's go pack the camels.
2: Giz, this finding a wife thing? It might be a little harder than I thought.
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1: Have you ever packed a camel before, Chris?
6: Huh? Oh, me?
2: Yeah, I got my own technique. Don't worry, 10 times the baggage in half the time.
1: If you're as good with camels as you say, you'll be a great help on my journey.
2: You bet, Eliezer. I got my own ways of doing everything. Oh, hey, sorry, I wasn't done. Nice robe. Who's your tailor?
3: Nice tie job, Chris. What'd you use? A slip knot?
2: I can't believe this. We're supposed to travel 600 miles in what? Just wait for the right woman to show up and say,
7: "Hello, do you happen to know Isaac? I think I'd like to marry him."
3: Abraham seemed pretty sure this was God's plan, Chris.
2: Yeah, I know. But, you know, there's gotta be easier ways.
3: God's plan, Chris?
2: I'm just saying, it wouldn't hurt to have a backup.
3: Remember what happened right before Superbook brought us here?
2: What, the robot thing? Please, could have happened to anybody. Humps keep moving all over the place up there. Giz, new camel.

0: Okay, here we are, beautiful downtown Harran. Wow, not many women to choose from. Oh, wait. Hey, guys, what about her?
1: Strike two, Chris.
0: Yeah, well, she could have been the one if we'd gotten here a few years earlier.
2: It is evening, the time when women from the village come to fetch water. We will wait here.
0: Giz, our chances of finding a woman around here for Isaac are slim to none. Come on, I got an idea. We're gonna head into town, Eliezer.
2: Your friend is kind to help, but sometimes the answer is to be patient.
1: Patience is not one of Chris's strong points.
0: Come on, let's get a move on, Giz.

0: know which is the right one?
1: I will pray. O Lord, God of my master Abraham, please give me success today. Behold, here I stand by the well of water, and the young women of the town are coming out to draw water. And this is my request. I will ask one of them, please give me a drink from your jug. If she says yes, have a drink, and I will water your camels too, then let her be the one you have selected as Isaac's wife. This is how I will know that you have shown unfailing love to my master. Please, give me a little drink of water from your jug.
2: Yes, my lord. Have a drink. I will draw water for your camels, too, until they have had enough to drink.

0: God answered your prayer, Eliezer.
1: If she is of Abraham's tribe, we shall soon know. Thank you for your kindness. Please accept these gifts. Whose daughter are you? And please tell me, would your father have any room to put us up for the night?
2: I am the daughter of Bethuel. My grandparents are Nahor and Milcah. We have plenty of straw and feed for the camels, and we have room for guests.
1: The Lord has shown unfailing love and faithfulness to my master, for he has led me straight to my master's relatives.
0: I wonder how Chris and Gizmo are doing on their search.
3: I am almost on overload, Chris. My scanner is picking up too much data.
4: Change parameters. Focus on age.
3: Age and height indicate a likely candidate approaching.
4: Right age, wrong marital status.
3: Here is a candidate. She is healthy and likes vegetables.
5: Come, children.
3: Okay, this might take longer than we thought, Chris.
4: Then we need to change our strategy. Ladies, your attention, please. Who among you would like to marry a prince?
3: No, I am not a prince. Not these, Chris.
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7: Welcome. I am Bethuel, father to Laban and Rebecca. This is my wife.
2: Come, we have prepared a meal to celebrate your arrival.
1: Thank you, but I don't want to eat until I have told you why I have come.
0: Chris, it happened just the way Eliezer prayed it would.
4: So she watered the camels, Joy. That doesn't mean Isaac's gonna like her.
0: Chris, she's great. Now Eliezer just has to ask Rebecca's family.
4: Shh, here she comes.
2: Oh, here you are. I've brought you water.
4: Oh, no thanks. I'm not thirsty.
2: This is not water for drinking. It is for washing your feet before the feast.
3: Oh, my feet are very dusty. Thank you! Chris, you must admit she does seem perfect.
4: Okay, she brought water, but we can't even drink it.
3: Look, the water has flowers in it.
1: So tell me, will you or won't you show unfailing love and faithfulness to my master?
8: The Lord has obviously brought you here. So there is nothing we can say.
7: Here is Rebecca. Take her and go. Yes, let her be the wife of your master's son, as the Lord has directed.
4: Okay, this is it. Now just wait right here. Oh, and remember to water the camels, too. Eliezer's big on that for some reason.
0: Chris, Rebecca's the one. Her family already said she could go.
4: Yeah, but they didn't ask her, Joy, so I still got a shot here. And any one of these ladies is perfect.
1: Send me back to my master.
8: Let the young woman stay with us at least 10 days. After that, she may go.
1: Don't delay me. The Lord has made my mission successful, and now send me back so I can return to my master.
2: Well, we'll call Rebecca and ask her what she thinks. Okay. Rebecca! Are you willing to go with this man? Yes, I will go.
5: May you become the mother of many millions.
0: Strike three, Chris. You're out.
4: Wait. Trust me. There's still a chance that Isaac won't like her. I mean...
3: Oh, no!
0: Well, doing it your way certainly made a splash.

0: This is it, Rebecca. You'll be seeing Isaac soon. You must be nervous.
1: Not nervous, exactly. I'm excited to meet the man I am meant to marry.
0: I hope it goes okay. My dad said he had to ask my mom 3 times before she said yes.
1: And yet, here you are. I trust in God's plan for me.

0: Eliezer really came through. He followed all the steps God laid out, and it happened just the way God planned.
1: You don't seem too happy about that.
0: I just wish I could have come through for my dad back home. He told me what to do, but I didn't listen.
1: Super Bulk!
2: What's going on here?
0: I may have skipped a couple 10 steps.
3: I noticed.
0: I guess you're never gonna let me use this robot suit, are you?
3: Oh, I don't know. Since you went back and followed the instructions I gave you initially, how about you give it a whirl?
0: Really? Thanks, Dad. Wow, cool!
3: And the first thing you're going to do with it is clean up this yard.
1: It is kind of nice having another robot doing some of the work around here.
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0: warning. And we must hurry, because there are only a limited number of downloads available for... Wait for it. Wait for it. Zombies of the Apocalypse!
1: My phone! My phone! My phone! 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
0: Yes, it is probably a good thing anyway. I do not know how heroic I would actually be if I came face to face with a zombie. 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
2: I'm in charge of the Girls Volunteer Club this semester, so I'm calling girls to work at the Valley View Food Pantry on Saturday. I've rounded up donations from over 100 people, locked in 3 local supermarkets and 2 farm stands. Then I'm gonna make 20 posters and take 100 flyers door to door. And now there's no one to work the 12 o'clock shift at the pantry, probably the busiest time all day.
1: Why don't you just do it?
2: I'm doing everything. This whole food drive would fall apart without me. 12 noon shift, no one.
0: Superbook!
2: No, Superbook, wait! What about my volunteer?
3: I am taking you to meet a man who learned humility from someone he least expected.
2: Inside somebody's house.
1: Giz, get a reading.
2: Let's just get out of here before we have a lot of explaining to do.
0: According to my geosensors, we have landed in Syria, and the year is approximately 850 BC.
4: Servant, are you there? Bring me the dressings
5: on the table.
1: Guys! What is it?
6: We gotta get out of here!
5: Come back!
2: Guys, in here!
5: Servant, where are you?
0: Zombies, where are those super slime rockets? I don't want to die. This isn't good.
2: Oh, hello. Are you my master's new servant?
1: We're,
2: new here. We just arrived.
0: Yes, in the land of zombies. And now it is time to go.
2: Do not worry. You'll come to like it here. Naaman and his wife are very kind people.
0: But what kind of people? Scary, oozing, bruising, flaky skin kind of people?
2: You have heard about our master's illness?
0: Heard about it? We just about got smacked down in Zombie Town!
1: Giz, will you can it?
2: My master is a mighty man of valor, a commander in his king's army, and he protected me in a time of great danger. But now, he's being crippled by leprosy.
0: What's leprosy?
2: I will be here when you are ready.
0: That is what we saw. And that means Naaman is not a zombie. Info scanning leprosy.
1: Wow, he has this terrible skin disease?
0: And according to my files, there is no cure for leprosy here in 850 BC.
7: My time is short.
8: Do not speak of such things.
7: I have led tens of thousands of men to victory in countless battles for Syria. Yet with all my wealth and power, I can do nothing against an unseen enemy that does this. So that I cannot even touch the ones I love.
2: wish there was something we could do. Maybe there is. If only my master were with the prophet who lives in Samaria, for he would heal him of his leprosy.
6: What? Child.
4: What have you said to startle my wife?
6: She says there is a prophet among her people who can heal leprosy.
4: My soldiers raided your land and took you from your people. Yet when I watch you, I'm impressed at how you serve me in the face of all that has happened to you. But do not speak to me of prophets and cures in Samaria unless you know without a doubt these things are real.
2: My God is real.

0: He wants to travel miles into enemy territory in search of a prophet. We'll see what the king thinks of this news from an Israelite servant girl.
1: Then this girl from Israel tells me there is a prophet known among her people who can cure lepers.
2: The Israelites have been our enemies. Still. Naaman, you are my most trusted general. Let us see if this news is true. I will write you a letter to the king. But return in time for the celebration of our god, Rimmon. He is a god with power.

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1: Now that's the way you take charge and get what you want. I like how this general operates.
2: Yes.
0: Carry us to the lead!
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0: See that the king of Israel receives this letter. Tell him I carry with me 10 talents of silver, 6,000 shekels of gold, and 10 changes of clothes as gifts to honor him. Now go. And tell the king I'm not used to waiting.
1: I know just how you feel.
2: I do not understand why the king of Syria sent his most important commander all this way. Is he planning an attack?
0: If you will listen, I can...
2: Does he have soldiers hiding in the wilderness waiting for his word to storm our city?
0: He has come with his servants bearing great gifts. And he sent this letter.

0: Is it me? Or is he overreacting?
1: With this letter, I present my servant Naaman. I want you to heal him of his leprosy. This man sends me a leper to heal? Am I God that I can give life and take it away? I can see that he's just trying to pick a fight with me.
2: It is not a trick. I have seen the man for myself. He comes to you because you are the king, and the prophet Elisha lives under your rule.
1: But Elisha, I am telling you what I witnessed with my own eyes and ears. The king tore his garments.
3: You must take this message back to the king. Say, why are you so afraid? Send the man to me so that he will know there is a prophet in Israel.
4: I'm just saying, it could happen.
0: Couldn't.
4: Could.
0: Wouldn't.
4: Might, if there were real zombies.
0: Which there aren't.
4: But if there were, and if they thought, like we first thought, that Naaman was also a real zombie.
0: Which he's not.
4: But if a zombie thought he was a zombie, Chris, then that zombie would come here and start hanging around Naaman. You know how zombies always hang around in groups. I don't know why, but they do. And pretty soon, mistaken identity or not, Naaman's a zombie magnet. Zombies think he's a zombie, and he's suddenly drawing random zombies from all over the region. Right here, right where you and I are trying to sleep.
0: Good night, Gizmo.
4: Oh, like you can sleep in the middle of a slime-sucking desert zombie showdown. All right, looks like I have first watch then.
5: Brains!
4: Zombies!
0: Hey, Joy.
5: Early zombie warning system?
0: Teachable moment. She's not a zombie. Naaman's not a zombie. There are no zombies. Go to sleep.
4: I'm just saying. I still got first watch. Could happen. Coming out of the dark, night, desert.
6: Good night, Gizmo.
5: Naaman has carried out the perfect plan. I mean, look. We've traveled deep into the enemy's territory. He showered their king with gifts, and now the king has arranged the meeting. It's going the way it's supposed to.
7: Are you the prophet Elisha?
1: I am his servant. The prophet says, go wash 7 times in the Jordan River. Then you'll be completely cured.

0: Commander.
1: Why couldn't he come out here and talk to me? I thought for sure he would stand in front of me and pray to the Lord his God, then wave his hand over my skin and cure me. What about the Abada River? Or the Pharpar River? Those rivers in Damascus are just as good as any river in Israel. I could have washed in them and been cured.
2: I don't get it. Why wouldn't Elisha come out and see him? Why won't he even try?
3: Why won't he listen?
4: I don't understand.
5: Why is he doing it?

0: he think he is, refusing to see me?
1: He has no right to treat you this way. You're the commander of the Syrian army.
0: I've come far across the mountains, brought gifts to his king, yet he refuses to come out and even speak to me himself. Go wash in this river. That's his answer to me?
2: Sir, if the prophet had told you to do something very difficult, wouldn't you have done it? So you should certainly obey him when he says simply, go and wash and be cured.

0: joy. He's doing what Elisha said?
1: Yeah.

0: 7. Thank you.
1: Love games? 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
2: Now I know that the God of Israel is the only God in the whole world. Sir, would you please accept a gift from me?
3: I am a servant of the living Lord, and I swear that I will not take anything from you. As surely as the Lord lives, whom I serve, I will not accept any gifts.
2: All right, but please allow me to load two of my mules with earth from this place. Then I will take it back home with me.
4: What? Why does he want dirt?
5: He wishes to take earth from this land to form the base of an altar he will build to the Israelites' God who has cured him.
2: From now on, I will never again offer burnt offerings or sacrifices to any other god except the Lord. However, may the Lord pardon me in this one thing. When my master the king goes into the temple of the god Rimmon to worship there and leans on my arm, may the Lord pardon me when I bow too.
6: Go in peace.

0: Praise Rimmon. You have been healed.
1: Rimmon did not answer my prayers. The God of Israel did.

0: Thank you.
1: There is a prophet in Samaria who serves the one true God. And on this soil I will erect an altar, and our household will worship only the God of Israel from this day forward.

0: I think I know just the person to assign that 12 noon shift at the food pantry today.
1: No more big boss doing it all myself attitude, huh?
0: From now on, I'll stop trying to make things go the way I think they need to go.
2: But what about the 12 noon spot, Joy?
0: Maybe God's trying to tell me something, Giz. If a great general like Naaman can learn to act with a little humility, then I think I can learn to do the same.
2: What is that?
1: It's a zombie attack! Run!
3: Zombies! Help!
2: Zombies!
0: Your zombie ringtones got downloaded.
1: Yeah, but Gizmo doesn't know that.
4: Zombies are coming! Save your skin!
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I got into a serious relationship, but his family was like involved in Santeria. They would do like Ouija boards and like, I mean, everything that you can think of like occult, like they were in it. And I feel like something just like sit on me. Like I was like shaking, crying. I just called out to Jesus. From that moment, I felt like God took it and was like, I'm gonna heal you.

Israel has endured decades of sorrow, terror, and war, and still she stands. 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Right now, your support brings help to those in need and shares Israel's true story with a world that needs to hear it. 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Take action. Stand with Israel today.

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0: Jason? So I screamed like that and then woke up. Weird, right? Joy?
1: Are you done screaming?
2: Ooh, a dream! May I interpret it, please? May I?
1: Since when do you interpret dreams, Gizmo?
2: I installed a new software package, Dream Interpretation and Robot Maintenance. 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
1: Giz, Chris isn't a robot.
2: Oh, right. Sorry, can't help you then.
0: My dream probably doesn't mean anything anyway.
1: I wouldn't be so sure. I mean, you dreamed about Jason, the kid who broke into your house, and we just saw him. So it's logical he'd be on your mind.
2: You have seen Jason?
1: He was hanging out with that bully Pierce and his crew at the skate park.
2: Those kids are bad news.
1: Chris, after you stopped Jason from getting arrested, you told him you forgave him, but you never followed through.
0: What are you doing?
3: Get out of my way!
1: Dream is maybe something's telling you you're supposed to make friends with him before something happens to him again.
0: That's crazy. Dreams don't tell you things, Joy. And if they did, then that dream I had was telling me to stay out of mist-filled places with floating doors or something.
4: Superbook!
2: Oh no, not again! Not another Superbook adventure! Oh, please!
5: I am taking you to meet someone God called upon to show great strength and to one day lead his people to victory.
0: Hero, are we gonna find in a sheep stall?
2: My geosensors indicate we have not landed in just any sheep stall. This is a sheep stall at the Tabernacle in Shiloh. Oh, and I can create some outfits to help us blend in.

0: enough left over for you, little fella.
1: Oh, brother.
2: Coming through, guys. Make way.
1: Chris!
2: Oh, no, you don't.
3: Slow down, little one. I got you.
1: Thank you.
3: Calm down. Hello.
1: Hi, I'm Joy. And our lead shepherd, Chris, here needs to be a little more careful with the sheep.
3: I'm Samuel. Is that your lamb for the offering today?
4: But it is not right for you to take the best parts.
5: The priest does not want his meat boiled. Give him raw meat that he can roast.
6: Take as much as you want, but first let us sacrifice the fat to the Lord.
1: What's going on?
3: Well, that man is a servant of the priests. The other man is taking his lamb to the altar where it will be offered to God in a holy sacrifice.
4: It is not right. You demand that the priest portions of my sacrifice be the finest. But what about God? Doesn't he deserve our best?
7: Right. The man is right.
5: If you do not give it to them now, I will take it by force.
4: You are supposed to be priests of the Lord. How
8: or
4: can
8: perhaps
4: you...
8: Perhaps you would rather someone else be allowed to make an offering in your place today.
4: Take what you will.
3: They are supposed to take their share of what is left after the offering of the best parts. What they are doing is an offense against God.
4: Excellent choices. Anyone else have a problem?

0: Good. Samuel, shouldn't you be attending to my father?
1: Chris, do you think Samuel is the one Superbook wants us to meet?
2: Nah, Superbook said it would be someone called by God. Samuel's just a kid. Samuel, did that priest say you work for his father?
3: Yes, I am a servant to the high priest, Eli. And those two, they're his sons, Phineas and Hophni.
2: How long have you worked for Eli?
3: I have always been in his service. It was my mother, Hannah. She could never have children and was so upset. One night, she came to this very spot, and because women are not allowed into the temple, she knelt right there and prayed to God. She begged him to give her a child and promised she would dedicate the boy to the Lord, saying, "A razor shall never come upon his head." Eli happened to be sitting nearby. At first, he did not understand what she was doing there, but then she explained.
4: "Go in peace, and the God of Israel grant your petition which you have asked of him."
1: And you're that son?
3: Shortly after I was born, I was brought here and dedicated to the Lord's service. I've been with Eli ever since.
1: Samuel, does the high priest Eli know what his sons are doing?
3: Eli doesn't like it, but he doesn't control his sons. Tell me, why have you come here?
1: The three of us came here to serve as well.
3: The three of you?
2: Yes, me, Joy, and Gizmo.
3: Who is Gizmo?
5: All right. I give out one scarf and I should never have...
2: That's Gizmo.
3: How would you like to come help me in the temple?
2: You mean serving the temple priest, Eli?
1: We'd love to help.
3: But women are not allowed in the temple.
1: What?
3: They serve the Lord in other ways.
5: Oh, here, Joy. It could be cool tonight, and you may need this more than I.
1: Gizmo! No girls allowed, huh? Great.
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3: When Eli holds meetings, it is our job to bring them drinks. You'll find... Wait, I believe he is in there now.
4: I am shamed when I hear of such things. A man has prophesied to me, saying that because I let you dishonor the Lord, he is going to take both of your lives on the same day.
7: No one likes gloomy prophets.
8: I need some entertainment. Come outside. We'll see what women have come to the temple.
9: Who does he think he is? He takes the best parts whenever we bring them to him. Self-righteous.
3: Please, drink something. It will make you feel better.
4: Samuel, you are so good to me, and so good to our God. If only...
1: Well, I shouldn't have any problem getting to sleep. I sure have enough sheep to count.
2: Nightmare again.

0: Samuel.
1: Yes? What is he? Did you call me?
2: No. I did not call you. Go back to sleep.
0: Samuel.
1: Here I am, for you called me.
2: I did not call you, my son. Lie down again.
0: Samuel.
1: Here I am, for you did call me.
2: Son, I believe that you may be hearing the voice of God. If he calls to you again, say, "Speak, Lord, your servant is listening."
0: Samuel.

0: Speak, Lord. Your servant is listening.
1: I am about to do something in Israel that will make the ears of all who hear it tingle. I am going to carry out all my threats against Eli and his family from beginning to end.
0: So, Samuel, what are you going to do?
2: About what?
3: We heard the prophecy last night. Are you going to tell Eli?
0: How can I?
3: If you do not remember what the voice said, I can help. I recorded the whole...
0: He can't tell Eli. No one wants news like this. I feel the message would devastate him.
4: Samuel, what did the Lord say to you? Tell me everything. You mustn't hold anything back.

0: when I heard the voice calling, I responded as you said. The Lord then spoke to me. The Lord is going to take away your sons and your priesthood. He told me it was because you knew of the sins of your sons and you did nothing to restrain them. Your family will pay the price for dishonoring God.
1: He is the Lord. Let him do what is good in his eyes.

0: Joy. Oh, man, we gotta tell Joy what's happened.
1: Joy,
2: Hold on, one at a time. I can't understand you. And I have dust in my ears from sleeping in that sheep pen all night.
0: Joy, Samuel may just be a kid, but he is the one God's calling. You should have seen him stand up and tell Eli.
3: Superbook!
0: Where's Superbook taking us?
4: The Lord fulfilled his prophecy as the Philistines won a battle against the people of Israel. Eli's sons both died that day. When Eli heard the news, he fell over dead in shock. And the glory of the Lord departed from Israel. Through the years, Samuel grew in strength and wisdom, doing all that the Lord asked, until one day he faced a great challenge on the plains of Mizpah.
2: Hey guys, look! There's Samuel! And he's older, like Superbook said.
0: What are they doing?
1: It seems to be some kind of ceremony.
5: Samuel! The Philistines are approaching. They heard we were gathered here and are on their way to annihilate us.
6: Don't stop pleading with the Lord our God to save us from the Philistines.
7: Everyone, please remain calm. We will continue to pray and to offer a sacrifice to God.
5: But we only have a small number of soldiers here. We cannot protect you.
7: God will protect us.
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0: Samuel, you have to do something.
7: I am doing the only thing that will save our people.
0: But how is water going to fend off an attack?
7: The people have been led astray, and they must turn back to God before it is too late.
0: But you don't even have a sword or a spear or anything.
7: Trust in God.
1: It appears this is a ceremony of repentance. Samuel pours out the water, the people repent aloud, then he presents a burnt offering to God.

we acknowledge our sin and turn back to you. We call on you for rescue!

0: can't believe it.
1: Believe it, child. God called me when I was younger than you are now. He watched over me every step of the way. All things are possible if you listen and answer his call.
0: But how do you know if God is calling you?
1: Sometimes he speaks directly to you. But there are other ways too, through prayer, dreams, a still small voice. This stone stands in memory of what God has done for us this day. May we always remember, thus far, the Lord has helped us.
2: I still can't believe everything we've seen. When we first met Samuel,
0: He was just a child. And because he listened to God, look at what he was able to do.
3: Joy, Chris, we are going home!
0: Come on!
3: Chris, where are you going?
2: I think God's calling.
4: Hey, Pierce! Show Jason how you shred this pipe. Ha!
5: Do this, and you can skate with us, Jason!
4: Hey, Jason!
6: Yeah?
4: It's me, Chris Quantum.
6: I know who you are. So, what?
4: Nothing really, just thinking maybe we could hang out or something.
6: Look, you were kind of cool not to press charges when I, you know, came into your house that time, but that didn't make us friends.
4: Yeah, maybe we could be.
6: Yeah.
4: You ever do a 360 pop?
6: All the time, but not without falling flat on my butt.
4: Well, check it out. I know a trick that keeps the board from flipping.
6: Show me, and don't think this makes us friends.
4: Of course not.
7: Through the years of his life, Samuel was a prophet, a judge, and a wise leader. In old age, he was called upon by God to return and anoint young David as the new king of Israel.
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2: I don't know, I'm just in awe of God.
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6: I think they've had everything the world has to offer, and they're done with it.
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10: Washington's words are powerful because they express an idea of a world that's different from the one everybody grew up in.
11: This ideal of religious freedom is going to be part of the government, but is it really meant for everyone?
12: Is this going to be a place where you can be free to say what you want about God?
11: It's an American history story, and it's relevant for everybody.

0: Can I help you?
1: Yes. A couple of the Yawn newspapers came into my hands in New Orleans. They mention a man called Ben Cartwright.
0: Huh?
1: Well, is he a rather large man physically, about my age? He has two sons.
0: Three of them.
1: Three?
2: Well, what do you want him for? I'm Joe Cartwright.
1: Your father and I have urgent business together. Where is he?
2: Well, he's out of town right now. What kind of business?
1: Out of town where?
0: At Silver City. At a reception they're giving in his honor.
1: Look at this. A whole newspaper story about him.
0: We're booming him for politics. Fine man that he is. He'll make a fine governor, so he will. Little Joe here is checking me on the facts of his life. Be in tomorrow's

0: paper.
1: Nevada and Ben Cartwright, a great future together. Well, I don't know about Nevada, but Ben Cartwright has no future.
2: What do you mean by that?
1: When he gets back into town, tell him I'm at the hotel. Charles Le Duke.
2: I asked you a question.
1: All right, let go.
3: Now, look here.
1: All right, now hold it, Cole. We'll smash Ben Cartwright just like we smashed the story of his life.

0: Hi, Jack.
1: Joe Cartwright, how are you? What can I do for you?
0: Listen, you got a fellow named Charles LeDuc registered here?
1: Yeah.
0: Oh, what room is he in?
1: You got nothing to do with that?
0: Yeah, maybe.
1: 218.
0: All right, thanks.
1: Hey, Joe, that's good news, isn't it? I mean, about your father running for governor.
0: Yeah, it's just fine, Jack.

0: Yeah?
1: All right, where's that man of yours, the one that hit me?
0: I'm sorry about that, son.
2: Why don't you come on in?
0: Mr. Cole will be back shortly. Meanwhile, is there anything I can do for you?
1: Yeah. Yeah, you can tell me who you are and what you want with my father.
0: Oh, I'd rather spare you that ugly story.
1: Oh, what ugly story?
0: You know, it's really remarkable, the resemblance you bear to your mother.
1: I'll just leave my mother out of this.
0: Ah, it's a little difficult, considering the fact that she and I were good friends.
1: Oh, you said you had an ugly story. Couldn't have been about my mother.
0: You're right. That story was about the man she married.
1: You're lying,
0: right,
1: mister.
0: Take it easy, boy.
1: You got something to say, say it.
0: All right. You take a message to your father. Tell him to stay out of politics because the plans I have for him are liable to interfere.
1: What kind of plans?
0: Inspector Charles LeDuc, New Orleans Police Department.
1: When you came all the way from New Orleans for my father, huh?
0: 2,000 miles and 20 years.
1: Oh, well, I don't believe you, mister.
0: Go tell your father, see if he believes me.
1: I'm going to tell him. I'm going to tell him that I'll be back for your friend.
0: And in case you're curious, the charge is murder.
1: Now I know you're lying.

0: I must tell you, it's unusual in these parts for a man to be so graceful on the dance floor.
1: Well, I must tell you, I haven't danced in such a long time, but so lovely a partner would make any man graceful.
0: Your compliments are as smooth as your dancing. I'm sure you learned both arts during your stay in New Orleans.
1: Perhaps.
2: Ah, Bob, Alice.
1: Well, Adam. Louise, your father is a most generous host.
3: Well, it's not every day we can entertain the future governor. Adam's been telling me about his two brothers. It's a shame they can't be here tonight.
1: Well, the Ponderosa demands a great deal of work.
3: I know. And you're lucky to have three sons to do it.
2: Too bad we have to leave tonight. But Pa's got to get around the territory so that people can get better acquainted with him.
4: I think everyone in Nevada knows Ben Cartwright.
5: Folks, your attention, please. You all know about the fuss everyone's been kicking up about making Nevada a state. So it's time we started thinking about our first governor, someone who'll fight with all his heart for the future of Nevada. My friends, I give you an able man, a charitable man, a humble man. I give you Ben Cartwright of the Ponderosa. Come on, Ben. Say something.
1: Well, I'm deeply grateful. I won't make a speech. In this country, we don't talk much about things. We get out and do them. The things I want, I believe you want also. A free country where we can raise our families in safety under God. Our Nevada is not yet a state. But when that great day comes, if you still want me, I'll try to do everything I can to be of service.
3: Oh, wow. He'll want to. Your father's a wonderful man. He's going to make a splendid governor.
6: Well, meet the next governor.
7: Hey, hooray!
8: There ain't nothing to celebrate yet. Not until Nevada becomes a state.
6: Technicalities, Pa, just technicalities.
9: Put away. What's the matter with Joe?
7: Well, Pa, you've had a long ride. Won't you go on up and get him some fresh clothes? We'll have something to eat, and then we'll talk about it later.
1: Sounds good.
10: Pa?
1: What?
10: I don't think this can wait.
1: What?
10: Well, there are a couple of strangers in town today. They came into the Territorial Enterprise, made a few remarks about you I didn't like.
1: Well, I imagine there are quite a few people. Well, what kind of remarks?
10: Well, first, I better tell you who they are. They say they're on the New Orleans police force. One of them's an inspector named LeDuc.
1: LeDuc? Charles LeDuc?
10: And you know him.
1: Is he at the hotel?
10: Yeah.
1: Settle my horse.

0: Ben Cartwright.
1: Well. Come in, Cartwright, come in. Been 20 years. You haven't changed much. You remember me?
0: Yes. I remember you.
1: I understand you're a big man in these parts. They're even thinking of putting you up for political office, governor, isn't it?
0: I have a lot of good friends.
1: A lot of friends and three fine sons. Well, I haven't been as fortunate as you have. Of course, a policeman doesn't have much chance to accumulate family, friends, or admiration.
0: Well, most people admire an honest man of the law.
1: Seems like you have everything and I have nothing. Of course, I've always been handicapped by this unfortunate infirmity.
0: I'm sorry.
1: Well, a bullet was responsible. Hurts. Every step. Yeah, see, the kneecap is shattered. Happened 20 years ago. I was on a murder case. The murder case of Simon LaRoche. You remember?
0: I remember.
1: You should, because you're going to hang for it.
0: Mr. LeDuc, that charge against me was dropped 20 years ago.
1: Was it?
0: Yes, it was. I offered to return to New Orleans a month after I left. My lawyer wrote, said it was unnecessary, since three witnesses had testified that I had shot LaRoche in self-defense.
1: Well, do you have any proof, documentary evidence?
0: Well, no, I was to have received a letter from the New Orleans chief of police.
1: But you don't have that letter. You know, Cartwright, your lawyer gave you some very bad advice. You are a fugitive from justice. You are still wanted for the murder of Simon LaRoche.
0: Mr. LeDuc, that can't be.
1: No? Here's a warrant for your arrest. Go ahead, look at it. It's a true warrant. It's on the right paper, the right signatures, the right language. What more do you want?
0: The right motive. What's yours?
1: Do you remember a scuffle in the alley the night I came to arrest you?
0: We had a fight. I knocked you down.
1: You remember hearing a shot?
0: LeDuc, you were after me. You wanted to kill me. I wasn't armed. I ran.
1: Yes, you ran. I followed you. In the dark, I fell and the bullet entered my leg.
0: I'm sorry I didn't know that. I didn't look back.
1: Well, you should have. Because it gave me a very special interest in your case. I started following you that night, crawling on my belly. And I'm going to continue to follow you until you hang.
0: I can't hold myself responsible for what happened to you that night.
1: You're going back to New Orleans with me and stand trial.
0: This warrant of yours is of no value out here, you know.
1: You know, if you're innocent, I think you'd be anxious to go back and clear your name.
0: My name is clear.
1: What do you think your name would be worth if people found out about your wife and Simon LaRoche, Governor Cartwright? Cartwright, before I'm through, you're gonna beg me to take you back to New Orleans. You don't believe that, do you? I swear it.
2: 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Are they simply made up by people?
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1: See you, Mr. Cartwright. That's Ben Cartwright. Gonna be first governor of Nevada when she becomes a state.

0: Hi, hello there, Ben.
1: Dennis.
0: And how are you now?
1: Well, to be perfectly frank, Dennis, not too well.
0: Aye, and I'll wager it's on account of them two, the two strangers.
1: Now, you've seen them, have you?
0: Wasn't it right in front of me that little Joe was hit? 'Twas you they were looking for. And by the look of you, it was bad news they brought.
1: Dennis, I suppose you'll be reporting what happened in Silver City.
0: It's right here.
1: I'd like to put something in next to it.
0: Just one moment. Ready now.
1: To all of my friends in Nevada, my deepest appreciation for the way you've honored me. But for personal reasons, I hereby withdraw my name from consideration as a possible candidate for governor of the state of Nevada.
2: Here, take a look at that. So he's withdrawn his name. Seems like you've already begun to reach him.
3: Yes, sir. Things are beginning to fall right into line.
4: But for personal reasons, I hereby withdraw my name from consideration as a possible candidate for governor of the state of Nevada. But, Father, there was no reason to withdraw, not yet.
1: I didn't want to, Adam. Believe me, I didn't want to.
5: Why then, Paul?
1: Well, you just can't leave your friends out in a limb waiting to be sawed off.
4: Your friends would have stuck by you.
1: You mean they'd have been dragged down with me on a political campaign? There's just one weak spot, one breath of scandal. Your opponents find it and use it to destroy you.
5: But, Paul, if you were clear of them charges...
1: If. It would take weeks to get word back from New Orleans. If I remained a political candidate all that time, my names would be dragged through every pigsty in the state.
6: Pa, you're not telling us everything. It's not like you to run out of New Orleans now without the trial.
1: The only thing I've ever kept from you, isn't it?
4: It's one thing you can still keep if you want to.
1: No. It's been too long already. Truth is something that always comes back at you, doesn't it? Joe, I've told you a great deal about your mother. You never really knew her. She was a wonderful woman, beautiful, slender, delicate, gentle. Treated Adam and Hoss like they were her own. She was like an angel to everyone that ever came into contact with her. And then this man, this LaRoche, Simon LaRoche, came into our lives. The man I killed.
4: Why'd you have to kill him?
1: Your mother came from a certain notorious section of New Orleans. A section the sailors called the Flats.
6: Well, what difference does it make where she came from?
1: No difference, not to me. But to a man like LaRoche, it presented an opportunity to cash in on her past by threatening to destroy her reputation.
6: Threatening her with what?
1: He blackmailed her to keep her past a secret.
6: To keep what secret?
1: Joe, I...
6: What secret?
1: Joseph, I...
6: To keep what secret?
1: What your mother did or did not do before I met her is of no importance. I loved her, and I married her. She was a wonderful person. But your mother was afraid of scandal. Not for her sake, but for mine, for Hoss's and Adam's. So she... She paid LaRoche. She paid him. Until I found out about it. I went to see him. We talked, got into an argument, a fight. He pulled a knife and I killed him. In self-defense, but I killed him. I felt I couldn't stand trial because then everything that your mother wanted to forget would have come out.
4: So it comes out now, 20 years later.
1: Yes. That's why I feel that maybe if I go to New Orleans, I can put a stop to it.
6: There's another way.
1: Joseph.
6: Paul, let me go.
1: Not the mood you're in. Now remember, the Duke is doing his duty. I want you to promise me that you will do no harm to him of any nature.
6: I want to go out for a while.
5: I'll go with you, little Joe.
6: I'd rather go by myself.
1: Joe.
6: I promise.

0: friend looks kind of lonely.
1: Well, hello there, cutie. Hey, what's your name?
2: Dixie.
1: Well, that's a pretty name. Say, I'd like to come over to the hotel tonight and have supper with me.
2: Ooh, that would be nice.
1: Is that all right with you, Inspector?
3: Go right ahead.
2: You look like you could be fun, mister.
1: His name is Charles.
2: Charlie, huh? Charlie, bet you I could get you out of that lonesome mood.
3: I like being alone. I have a lot to think of.
2: Think? You're wasting time. Mister, it's against the law to be alone in Virginia City. I think I could like you.
3: Child, if you got to know me, you'd hate me.
2: Hey, why is he so hard to get to?
1: Well, he's got his reasons.
2: With that leg and all, I feel kind of sorry for him.
1: Here, have a drink.
2: What about your friend?
1: Friend? He's not my friend, he's my boss. It's my job to look after him.
4: LeDuc, I want to talk to you.
5: I don't have anything to say to you.
4: I said I want to talk to you, LeDuc.
5: And I told you I don't have anything to say to you.
4: My pa told us the whole story.
5: When you say the whole story, I figure you mean the part about your mother, too.
4: I'm warning you, keep my mother's name out of your filthy mouth.
5: You know, you and I ought to be on the same side. You just get your father to take that little trip with me, and your mother stays an angel.
4: You know, I gave Pa my word I wouldn't kill you. But if you drag my mother's name through the dirt, so help me, I will.
5: You'll have to kill me first.
4: Oh, maybe that'll be the best part.

0: dead.
1: It was self-defense.
0: Not the way I saw it.
1: Well, you saw what happened.
0: You just got through doing me the greatest favor of my life. Because now I can tell my story under oath in a courtroom where everybody can hear. The whole story about your mother. You just give me the chance. That trial will be about her, not about you.
1: Well, you're not going to get that chance.
2: What happened?
0: Go on, get the sheriff. Young Cartwright just shot this man down in cold blood.
3: Sheriff, evening. Anything wrong?
4: I'm afraid so, Ben. We're looking for Little Joe.
3: Little Joe?
4: You ain't gonna like this. He shot a fellow in Virginia City. Killed him.
3: Oh, no, Sheriff.
4: No question about it, Ben. Where is he?
3: Who was it he was supposed to have shot?
4: One of them fellows from New Orleans, name of Cole.
3: Oh.
4: This Inspector LaDuke, he witnessed it. He said Little Joe just up and did it in cold blood.
5: Oh, Sheriff Brady, you know Little Joe better than that.
4: All I know is he shot a man and run away. And we gotta find him.
3: Sheriff. Now I know Joe will be coming home. Let us bring him into town to you.
4: All right, Ben. Your word's good enough for me. Come on.

0: I was hoping I'd find you here.
1: I thought you'd come. I wanted to say goodbye.
0: Son, you're not going anywhere.
1: I got no choice.
0: Well, there's always a choice. Here it's the choice between running away or facing up to what's happened. What did happen in town?
1: Well, I went to see LeDuc.
0: In spite of what you promised?
1: I promised I wouldn't harm him. I didn't say I wouldn't see him. While I was talking to him, Cole came in. We got into a fight. He drew his gun and I killed him.
0: Trouble is, the sheriff's wondering why you ran away.
1: I had a lot of choice with Inspector LeDuc, the only witness.
0: Well, it's your word against his. People of Virginia City know you, and I know they trust you.
1: Pa, that's not the point.
0: Well, what is the point?
1: LeDuc told me what he'd do at the trial. He said he'd get up in front of that whole town and tell all those dirty lies about my mother.
0: You were running away to protect your mother's name? Is that it?
1: Yes, that's it.
0: Your mother begged me to stand trial in New Orleans, no matter what the consequences to her.
1: Papa, I can't do that.
0: I made a mistake, Joe. I can't let you make the same mistake. You come home with me now, and tomorrow morning, we'll ride into town together. Son, you've always trusted me. And running away will ruin your life. And it won't help her. Come home. I'm asking you.

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0: brought to you a prisoner.
1: Thanks, Ben. What have you got to say?
2: Shot him in self-defense.
1: Cole's gun was in his holster.
2: That's impossible. He drew first.
1: It was there. Why'd you run away?
3: Maybe he figured he'd be framed, like what's happening now.
1: You know better than that, Adam. You'll get a fair trial. God lock you up, son.
0: You boys wait here. I'll be back in a few minutes.

0: I saw you riding into town with your son. If you've come to plead for him, you're wasting your time.
1: Leduc, you didn't come to Virginia City for my son. You came for me.
0: I do rather admire you for bringing him in. It shows a certain respect for the law.
1: Respect? My son tells me you saw the shooting.
0: Mm-hmm.
1: He also tells me you can clear him.
0: Every criminal claims he's innocent.
1: Don't call my son a criminal. And let's stop beating around the bush. You came to Virginia City to close the LaRoche murder case. Well, I'm going to give you a chance to do just that.
0: Are you offering me a deal?
1: I'm offering you a deal. Now, you clear my boy. I'll go back to New Orleans with you.
0: Well. Well, I don't know, though. You're asking me to perjure myself. I'm an officer of the law. The truth isn't open to whim. But, now, suppose I do make this compromise. Would you return with me unarmed?
1: Yes.
0: And alone. Just you and me. On horse.
1: Yes, I would.
0: And would you give me your promise, your word, that you'd make no attempt to escape?
1: I'd give you my word.
0: How long would it take you to get horses and provisions ready?
1: An hour.
0: Make it an hour and a half. I'll have time to get outfitted. I'll meet you at the jail and clear you, son. We'll leave directly from there. And Cartwright, you should feel relieved. Every criminal always is who finally surrenders himself to justice.

0: Pa, he's coming.
1: Pa, who's coming?
2: Inspector Leduc. He's agreed to tell the truth about the shooting.
1: Tell the truth? Why?
2: I'm going back to New Orleans with him. Now, I'll be back. I'll be back soon.
3: Sheriff?
4: Inspector? Ben says you got something you want to tell me.
3: Yes, about the death of my associate, Mr. Tom Cole.
4: Step over to the desk, please.
3: You see, I was rather dazed by what happened. And so I rather confused the facts.
1: Unconfuse them.
3: Well, as I recall now, Cole was drunk. He drew first. Joe Cartwright fired in self-defense.
4: What about the gun in Cole's holster?
3: He put it there himself before he died, sort of a reflex.
4: Mister, you really was confused, wasn't you?
3: Maybe the strange climate. I rarely bungle the facts like this in New Orleans.
4: Well, mister, from now on, stay in New Orleans. We need you around here like we need the plague. You belong in that cell instead of little Joe.
3: Oh, sure, if everybody makes mistakes, ask Ben Cartwright.
4: All I want to ask Ben is, will he accept my apologies?
2: Thank you, Sheriff. Don't let little Joe out of his cell until I'm well away.
4: Why not? Where are you going?
2: Just do me the favor. See when I get back.

0: Well, little Joe will be up pretty soon now.
1: Boy, I know you told us not to, but how come me and Adam can't ride out about 10 miles and intercept you? If a couple of outlaws rode up on you, it wouldn't be your fault, would it?
0: Forget it, Hoss.
2: Well, at least we can ride along with you. You can't object to that.
0: Oh, he does object. I said I'd go alone.
2: Well, now, why is that so important? What's his motive?
0: I don't know. Anyway, get my wood.
3: I'm waiting.
0: Adam.
1: I'll get your pack horse, Paul.

0: You're not a bad cook. You know, reminds me something happened recently. There was a case where a condemned man wanted to cook his own last meal. And then he didn't have time to eat it. So I did. You know, it was very good.
1: Sure it was. The Duke, why did you wait 20 years to come after me?
0: I'm an officer of the law. I'm subject to the orders of my superiors.
1: I just can't believe that your superiors suddenly decided after 20 years that I should be brought back.
0: Well, I made that decision myself, because I had to become an inspector before I could do so. The fact that it took 20 years is your fault, not mine.
1: My fault?
0: Yes, I've already told you. A man with a physical handicap doesn't rise fast in police work.
1: I told you before, I don't hold myself responsible for that accident. It was an accident. It happened in the line of duty. Now, when you became a police officer, you must have figured that you'd have to take certain risks.
0: Well, strangely enough, I used to use those same arguments with myself. I knew that my hatred of you might become an obsession. I wanted to control it.
1: I wish you'd been successful.
0: Oh, I was for a while. But then as I watched inferior men being promoted over my head, I began to wonder whether I wasn't being too charitable in my thoughts about you.
1: Is that when you started to think about vengeance instead of justice?
0: Well, didn't I have it coming to me after all the misery you've caused me?
1: I don't believe that any man is justified in using a badge to satisfy his personal hatreds.
0: You're so cold-blooded in your thinking, Cartwright.
1: No, I've hated men in my time. But I've been able to control myself and not allow that hatred to influence my life.
0: Oh, why not? You're a rich man. You have sons. You've loved women and been loved by them.
1: Oh, that smashed knee of yours, huh? It's really been of help to you, hasn't it?
0: What do you mean?
1: The way you use it to lean on, like a crutch, to explain away your personal little failures in your police work with women and your relations with other people.
0: Stop it.
1: Well, face it. It's not your knee, it's you.
0: You stop it or I'll shoot you now.
1: Now. That's true, isn't it? You never intended to take me all the way back to New Orleans, did you?
0: You got it all figured out, haven't you?
1: How was it to happen? I was to be killed while trying to escape, is that it?
0: You'd like me to say yes, wouldn't you? So you'd be free to break your word.
1: No? I don't intend to break my word. I don't intend to try to escape. Because I'm going to get all the way to New Orleans.
0: Just in case you have any idea of killing me first.
1: No, no, no. I don't want to kill you.

0: Good night.
1: I'm not going to sleep tonight, Ben Cartwright. I'm not going to sleep any night while you're alive.
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0: Get away from me. 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
1: I think I'll put a bullet through your leg so you'll know how it feels.
0: All right, get over.

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1: Was I itchual?
2: They went after scalps. They're after horses.
0: How far is the nearest settlement?
2: There's a way station up ahead.
0: How far?
2: About 20 miles.
0: 20 miles?
2: Over those hills. Without horses. And without water.

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1: You gotta keep moving. His son will kill you.
0: I can't walk anymore.
1: You gotta get to water.

0: to help you.
1: You stay away. I don't need your help.
0: Well, let me help you now.
1: I said stay away.
0: Go ahead. Pull the trigger. I'm waiting 20 years for this.

0: You brought me in. Why didn't you leave me out there to die?
1: Couldn't let you die out there.
0: Why not? You'd have both been better off.
1: When's the next stage leave for the East?
2: It's due in sometime tonight.
0: Where are we going?
1: New Orleans.
0: There's nothing in New Orleans for you.
1: You were warned for my arrest, don't you?
0: You were right. I intended to kill you before we ever got there. But you can't kill without hate, and now the hate is gone. Sort of a relief.
1: This warrant was never...

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2: 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Because truth matters.

0: You take this bunch on in. I'll look over that hill over there, see if I can find any more.
1: You'll be along after that?
0: Well, if I don't find any, I'm liable to be sitting by the fire by the time you get those in the corral. Take it easy.
1: Right.
2: You'll never get that thing off. Why don't you quit?
3: We can try, can't we?
2: Much good as it'll do.
4: Tyler, he's slowing us down. I'm telling you, Bolton's picked up our tracks by now.
3: You ain't gonna leave me, Sutton.
5: We're not leaving you.
4: If you hadn't killed that guard, Bolton wouldn't have found out about us for another day.
3: I never meant to kill him. I was just paying him back for something he done to me. Over to this friend's place where you're taking us. Maybe he'll have a chisel or something.
2: Sure. We'll just walk in and tell her you always go around wearing chains.
3: A girl?

0: I always knew you were good for something, brother, but I never figured to be making houses out of cards.
1: I ain't got but three more cards left. I'm going to make it this time for sure.
0: Gee, I'm proud of you, brother.
1: Yeah, you have to breathe so dadgum hard when you're talking. You don't blow out of my house of cards here.
0: Oh. Yeah, well, see, when I mean I'm proud of you, I mean I'm really proud of you.
1: Dadgum it, little Joe!
2: Nippy out there.
0: Yeah.
2: Oh, did you collect them strays? Huh?
0: Yeah. I got a couple of them, and I checked them right off on the tow sheet.
2: Good. Have him get back, too?
0: No, but he said he'd be right along.
2: Good.
0: Sit down, Pa. Glad to see you.
1: You boys are riding the line out by the old ranch, weren't you, little Joe? Maybe Adam just decided to go by and pay Miss Netta a visit, Paul.
2: You know, I wish one of you boys had sparked her, Miss Netta. She's a fine girl. She's a handsome one, too.
1: Hey, Paul. What about little Joe? Don't you think he'd make a nice husband for Miss Netta? Yeah, you could arrange it, too, couldn't you, Paul?
2: That's not a bad idea.
0: Hey, look, you're kidding. I don't want to get married, Pa.
2: Well, she's a pretty girl, isn't she?
0: Well, yeah, but...
1: She's pretty, ain't she?
0: Pa, I think she's one of the prettiest girls I've ever seen.
2: Of course she is.
1: And she's got the makings of one of the finest little horse ranches in this country, ain't she, Paul?
2: She certainly has.
1: It's all paid for and clear, little Joe.
0: Yeah, well, I don't care. I just don't feel like getting married. I'm not for a couple of days, anyway.
2: You know, Hoss, I think he's going to change his mind.
1: I'm sure he will, Paul. And when he does, we're going to all be real proud of him.
2: Yeah, must be Adam.
1: Sounds like more than one to me, Paul. Detail, halt!
2: Soldiers. That's strange.
3: Cartwright?
2: Yes, that's right.
3: Detail, dismount. Stand to your horses. Captain James Bolton, Provisional Barracks, Fort Dayton.
2: Well, Captain. Oh, please, come in. These are my sons, Hoss and Little Joe.
3: How are you, Captain?
2: Well, Captain, I suppose you must have your hands pretty full these days, what with the Indian uprisings and all. Oh, please, sit down.
3: Fort Dayton is a casuals post.
1: What's that?
3: Place for troops deemed not fit for line duty.
2: Well, the least we could do is get your men some coffee. It's pretty cold out there today. Hoss, see that Hobson gets some coffee out to the men.
3: Yes, sir. Hold that. My men are on duty.
1: Well, I ain't on duty, Captain. You want some coffee?
3: No. I'm trailing three deserters that escaped from my stockade.
2: Well, Captain, do you think they headed up this way?
3: The trail led to your land.
0: Well, as I was riding the fence all morning, I didn't say anything. How about you, Hoss?
1: Nope.
3: No sign of tracks, campfire, trampled down brush?
0: I didn't see anything.
3: Well, that's odd.
2: Well, Captain, I don't see why that should be so odd. We have a pretty big piece of land here. Three men could very easily lose themselves on it.
3: Perhaps. Who else is in the house with you now?
2: Up Singh, our cook. Our captain. Now, surely you don't think that those three men are hiding in this house.
3: It's not within my province to think one way or the other, Mr. Cartwright.
2: Then let me set you straight, Captain. Those men are not here.
3: Then you'll have no objection to my men searching the area.
2: Captain! I just told you. Those men are not in this house.
3: Let me state the situation very precisely for you, Mr. Cartwright. We know that those three men came to this general area. It is also quite obvious they cannot evade detection without some outside help. Now, anyone aiding them in any way will be charged with and tried for obstructing military justice.
2: Hoss, will you be good enough to show the captain out?
1: You betcha, Paul.
4: Captain, we've got a man out here, Captain.
2: Adam, and my son, let him go. Let him go.
3: Release him.
2: Adam, what happened?
5: I don't know, Pa. Just west of where me and Joe split up, I heard this noise, turned around, somebody jumped me.
3: Did you see their faces?
2: Well, let's get him into the house. Joe, get the liniment.
0: Okay, Pa.
5: Well, not as bad as I thought at first.
3: The men that assaulted you, could you tell if there were three of them?
5: I know there were at least two of them. Somewhere in the back of my mind, I heard them talking about whether they'd kill me or not. There could have been a third. Take it easy, Pop.
1: Paul, it looks to me like this right now time for some settling up to be done.
6: Well, we'll do the settling up.
7: Move over. Now, Hoss, I want you to bandage Adam up. Get him up to bed.
1: Well, Paul, I kind of figured on riding with you.
7: Well, little Joe knows exactly where Adam and he were rounding up those strays in here.
0: Anytime you say, Pa.
7: Yeah.
3: These are the men I'm after. They belong to me.
7: I think there's something we'd better straighten out, Captain. This is my land you're on, and that's my son who's been ambushed. Now, if you want to ride along, fine. But you ride where I say, and you ride behind me. Otherwise, take your men and get off the Ponderosa.
3: And if they are the men I'm after... Joseph?

0: let's take a breather.
1: Sutton, are you sure you know where you're taking us?
0: If you want to strike out on your own, go ahead. I'm not stopping you, am I? The ranch is over that way, I think. Yeah, I'm sure of it.
2: How do you know they're going to take us in?
0: I told you I worked there when I was drifting west a couple of years back. Yeah, I'd have stayed on, maybe, except the old man running it booted me off because his daughter took to me. I always promised Netta I'd be coming back for. Just a little sooner than I figured, that's all.
2: Oh! Ain't nothing to hear us but hoot owls and crawlies. I don't like it neither.
0: You ain't ever known anything better.
2: Cut it out, both of you. That's an order.
0: That's an order. You hear him, Mertz? Only you ain't an officer no more, Tyler, so maybe you ought to forget about issuing orders. No, I still don't figure you out. Mertz here was facing the gallows. Me, I still had 5 years left to serve. Hey, this cave, it's a pretty good place to hole up. And you had about 6 months to do and you'd have been free. So why risk your neck breaking out?
1: My reasons don't concern you.
0: Maybe. Maybe not. Look, you two hole up here. I'll go see if it's clear at the girl's place.
1: I'll just go with you if you don't mind.
0: All right, but not him. Let her scare off. She sees him parading up in them chains.
3: You gonna leave me?
1: Yeah. He's right. You lie low here till we get some other clothes and something to pry those chains off with.
3: You coming back for sure? You give me your Bible word?
1: You have my word.
0: If you're coming, let's get moving.
4: There was no church that was telling these are the books you will have in the canon.
5: Who decided what books belonged in the Bible?
4: We don't get a list until much later on.
5: Did Constantine create it?
6: Constantine said this is a genuine religion.
5: Did church leaders vote it into existence?
7: The Council of Nicaea had nothing to do with the makeup of the Bible.
5: What happened to the so-called lost gospels?
8: Some of this stuff is so new the ink hasn't dried yet.
5: Uncover the facts behind some of history's biggest misconceptions.
4: This reveals itself as rejected writing.
5: From ancient manuscripts and archaeological discoveries to the councils and believers who preserve scripture through persecution.
9: For everyone you kill, 10 more rise up to take his place.
5: Oracles of God, creating the canon, reveals the true story behind the holy scriptures that have stood the test of time. Coming October 5th.
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0: There's no sign of them up there, Pa. They must have headed off in that direction.
1: Yeah, probably kept to the creek bed, the other side. Turning dry now, but the bank should still be soft enough to leave prints.
0: Yeah.

0: Put up your gun, Captain. All right, now. Where are those other two men that were with you?
1: I charge and hereby arrest this man for known and specific crimes against the Articles of War.
0: Captain?
1: He's a military prisoner now. I'll get your answers for you. Corporal, take the prisoner in charge.
2: Yes, sir. You better get those answers, Captain.
1: All right, Mertz. Where are the other two?
3: You put a blotch on my record, Mertz, and I intend to erase it.
1: Where are they?
4: I don't know. We split off. That's the truth, mister. I swear it.
0: Just get the answers, Captain.
3: Maybe you're right. If he knew where the others were, he'd be pouring it out. Because he's scum. And scum always breaks.
1: Isn't that right, Mertz? Or have you forgotten what it's like in the hot box?
4: Someday somebody's going to get you, butcher.
3: Well, it won't be you, Mertz. I can assure you of that.
4: No. No! No! No! I'd rather die than go into that hot box! No! No!
1: The prisoner was attempting to escape. You're a witness to that.
0: I'm also a witness to the fact that you deliberately tried to murder him. Bolton, I'm going to see to it that my good friend Colonel Metcalf at Fort Dayton gets to know exactly what kind of officer he has in his command.

0: Nice ranch.
1: Yeah. Where do you see the gal who lives on it?
0: We better get cleaned up. First, scared of death walking this way.
1: Scared? I guess you didn't listen good when I told you about her. We were real friendly, Netta and me. That ain't her I'm worried about. It's her paw. Stable's over here. Don't close the door so we can hear if anyone's coming. Hey, there's what we want. Here, put this on. Help you look human again.
2: Good looking colt. His mother must have died. He needs care.
3: This is a fine time to be fussing over horses.
2: I sometimes prefer them to people.
3: And what's that supposed to mean?
2: Nothing. Just a thought.
3: I'd sure like to see Butcher Bolton's face right now. He's probably chasing us halfway across the Sierra.
2: I doubt it. Bolton's a sadist, but he was one of the best Indian trackers in the army.
3: Well, we're not Indians. Besides, after we hole up here for a couple of days, they'll probably quit looking for us.
2: Not Bolton.
3: All right, not Bolton, maybe, but the brass. They'll figure it's not worth the effort. You're an officer. You know how they think.
2: I was an officer. About this girl of yours. You've been gone for 2 years. How do you know she hasn't married or something?
3: I know. I'd like to make a little bet on it.
2: You already have. Your life.
3: Yours too. And don't you ever forget it.

0: I told you I'd be coming back.
1: I thought you'd forgotten me.
0: Ned, you think I could ever forget you? Oh, Tyler, come here. This is my partner. I've been telling him all about you. Now he can see everything I said was true. Tyler, ain't she a beauty?
2: Sutton, you never even got close. It's a pleasure to meet you, miss. Tyler's my name. Paul Tyler.
0: Miss? Her name's Netta. Call her Netta.
1: How do you do? Are you in the army with Jimmy?
2: No, not exactly.
0: Well, you see, Netta, I left the army some time back. Tyler and me been doing a little prospecting.
1: Oh. Well, why didn't you just come right on up to the house? What are you doing out here?
0: Oh, we were covered with trail dirt. We wanted to wash up a bit before we barged dinner, on you.
1: Now, was that fair? You get all prettied up and... Well, just look at me.
0: Oh, honey, you're wonderful. Just beautiful.
2: I'm going to take a walk outside.
0: Wait a minute, Tyler. Your pa's up in the house, I guess, huh?
1: Oh, Jimmy, pa died over a year ago.
0: Oh, that's a real shame. Sure, sorry, honey. Who's taking care of the place?
1: Oh, I've a hired hand, Charlie. He's in town for a week.
0: That's awful, you're being alone like this, honey. Oh, it sure is good to see you again.
1: Why didn't you write to me?
0: Oh, I couldn't. I was moving around a lot. You know how it is.
1: Yes, I know how it is, but... do you? Oh, Jimmy, after a while, I gave up hoping, and then I just stopped dreaming.
0: I didn't stop. That's the only thing that kept me going. Netta, I'm going to make up all that lost time to you.
1: Jimmy, I don't think you can. I just don't think you can.
0: Let me try.
3: Ben, I've known you for a long time. But I can't accept these charges you make against Captain Bolton, not without proof. Well, what more proof do you want? Well, at the moment, it's your word against his.
4: That's right. Well, what did he tell you? That Mertz was trying to escape?
3: That's what he says in his report.
4: Well, have you spoken to Mertz? Have you heard his side of the story?
3: I would have done so, of course. Unfortunately, Private Mertz is dead.
4: Dead?
3: He attacked a guard in the stockade last night. During the ensuing struggle, he was killed.
4: And you believe that? You really believe that? Colonel, how many men have died in Captain Bolton's stockade?
3: Captain Bolton is an officer with a distinguished record, Ben. Commended several times for bravery in action. Perhaps you noticed his hand. He was captured and tortured by the Sioux.
4: The Sioux are savages. Captain Bolton, I presume, is a civilized, responsible person.
3: Come in.
5: The colonel sent for me.
3: You know Mr. Cartwright?
5: Yes, sir, I do.
3: Captain Bolton, Mr. Cartwright has made certain charges against you. I thought you should be here to defend yourself.
5: I'm aware of Mr. Cartwright's charges. I'm sure the colonel knows my behavior has been and always will be strictly according to army regulations.
4: Colonel, I've never heard of any army regulations that cover the killing of prisoners.
5: Mr. Cartwright, maybe you don't know whom you're defending. Private Mertz killed a fellow soldier in a brawl over a card game. As for Sutton, he attempted an armed robbery of an army payroll.
3: Ben, this is a casual's post. I don't know whether you realize that it's made up of outcasts and misfits.
4: They're still men. And as such, they're entitled to certain minimum standards of treatment.
3: Ben, I respect your opinion and your judgment. But this is the army. And I have to stand behind Captain Bolton.
4: Yes. Yes. I understand. Good day, Colonel.
3: Okay, Ben.
5: Thank you, sir.
3: Captain, I chose my words carefully in front of Mr. Cartwright. But your conduct has been brought into question. If there's the slightest indication of any transgression of regulations on your part, I'll see that you're investigated. And if the facts so warrant, court-martialed. Is that understood?
5: Yes, sir.
3: That's all.
5: With the Colonel's permission, I beg leave to return to the Ponderosa with a detail of men.
3: Well, that's private land. We can't search it without permission of the owner. Or an order from a civilian court.
5: I have already obtained the required court order from the Federal District Court of this territory.
3: Request granted. But if I were you, Captain, I'd remember that warning I gave you. I'd remember it very carefully.
5: Sir.
6: Washington's words are powerful because they express an idea of a world that's different from the one everybody grew up in.
7: This ideal of religious freedom is going to be part of the government, but is it really meant for everyone?
8: Is this going to be a place where you can be free to say what you want about God?
7: It's an American history story, and it's relevant for everybody.
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0: That was great, honey. Nothing like a good meal to make a man feel like he belongs.
1: Thank you. Well, you haven't touched your food.
2: Oh, I'm sorry. I guess I've spent too much time eating army chow.
1: Army chow?
0: Well, he was in the army, too, before we started prospecting. Who's that?
1: Well, I don't know who it could be at this hour.
0: Netta, honey, would you do me a big favor? Don't say anything about Tyler and me being here.
1: Well, why not?
0: Well, we just hit a big silver strike, maybe, and it's best nobody knows about it. Not yet. Oh. You understand.
1: Morning, Hoss.
13: Morning, ma'am. You sure do look nice in your new dress and all.
1: Thank you.
13: Ma'am, I don't want to worry you none, but Paul thought you ought to know about it. There's some army prisoners loose.
1: Army prisoners?
13: Yes, ma'am. There was three of them, but they ain't two now. One of them's already been caught.
1: Oh. Well, thank you very much, Hoss.
13: Ma'am, Everything's all right here, ain't it? I mean, there ain't been nobody around here.
1: No, I'd ask in for coffee, but my stove, it's not working right.
13: Well, ma'am, I'll be happy to.
1: No, Hoss. It's not broken. It's just hard to handle. But thank you very much, Hoss.
13: Ma'am, you're right sure everything's all right?
1: Yes, Hoss.
13: Morning.

0: Is he going? You can never be sure about people, honey. We heard about them army prisoners, too. It might have been one of them.
1: Might have been. Just exactly where have you been prospecting?
0: Well, up north a piece. Ain't that right, Tyler?
2: Sutton. Yeah. Yeah, I guess it is, if you say so.
0: Sure, it's right. What's got into you?
1: Jimmy? Is it you they're looking for? Is it? I guess it is.
0: But I was framed. Honey, you know me. I was wild, but I never did anything dishonest. And I tried to serve out my time. But you don't know what that stockade was like. Beatings, starvation. There was a captain, got his fun by kicking us around. You know what happened to him? He was in a sweatbox for 3 weeks. When they brought him out, he was almost dead.
3: Tell her! Tell her!
2: Yeah, that part's true.
1: Why didn't you tell me all this last night?
0: I was going to. I was afraid.
1: Of me? You were afraid of me?
0: That's what Captain Bolton does to you. He makes you feel like an animal all the time, and you're scared. If you love me... Letta, if you love me, you'll help us.
1: What can I do?
0: Hide us out.
2: Oh, Sutton. Why do you have to drag her into this? Why don't we just get out while we can?
0: To where? They got Mertz. That means Bolton thinks we're heading out of here. If we're going to stay here, it's our only chance.
1: Yes, you can stay here. Both of you. I want you to.
0: I knew I could count on you.
2: Thank you, Miss Leonard.
4: Oh, I don't know, Paul. She seemed all right. It was just that she was kind of nervous-like or something.
5: You mean by her not letting you in the place?
4: Well, that and it was just a feeling I got. I don't know how to explain it. If I didn't know Miss Netta better, I'd think she was trying to get rid of me or something.
6: Well, if things didn't seem right, why don't you have a good look around the place?
4: I kicked myself all the way home for not doing just that, little brother.
7: I think we'd all better take a good look around that place.
5: Suits me fine. I'm getting tired of being an invalid.
7: Adam, I'd rather you stayed home.
5: Oh, Pa.
7: Oh, what, with Captain Bolton and those deserters still in the area? Can't leave the house unguarded.
5: All right, I'll hold the fort.
1: The coat will be needing this.
0: You and that Tyler, you sure do a lot of worrying about that colt. I'll see you later.
1: Where are you going?
0: Scout around the area. Hey, that's army talk. I guess it rubs off on you whether you like it or not.

0: brought him some milk.
1: He needs it. Is it warm?
0: I think it's just right.
2: Come on, little fella.
1: Drink some milk.
2: Drink some milk.
1: Poor substitute for your mama, huh?
0: Where did you learn all about horses?
1: I grew up with them. My father used to breed trotters back in Maryland.
0: Well, you don't see many of those out this way. I love to watch them, the way they move.
1: You ought to see them being trained. Oh, they fight you, make it tough, but once you have their trust, you can depend on them. I wish you could say as much for people.
0: You've been hurt pretty bad, haven't you?

0: Paul, there's something a little funny about this. I don't believe she left here without logging up, do you?
1: I don't know. You fellas take a look out back. I'm going to look in the stable.
2: Right, Pop.
3: You know, I get a funny feeling about you. Like you don't care whether you get away or not.
4: Oh, you're wrong, Netta. That's something I care about very much. Bolton's never going to get me back in that.
3: Did they do that to you? Oh, that's terrible. That's just terrible.
4: I'm sorry you had to see that.
3: I'm not.
4: Netta. Netta, don't worry about me. I'm not worth it.
3: I haven't known you very long, but I think you are.
1: Oh, put it down, son.
3: Again, please.
1: I'm sorry, Netta. I mean it, my son. Put it down. Come on, put it down.
5: And you drop that gun. Now, mister. I got the drop, and I ain't gonna miss from here.
3: Oh, this is Ben Cartwright, don't you?
0: Get out of the way, Netta.
5: Great work, pal.
4: What's great about it? I might have killed him.
3: Will he be all right?
4: I hope so. I hit him hard. Too hard.
5: Ben Cartwright, huh? The way he was talking. He knows who we are, doesn't he?
4: I'm afraid he does.
5: Nothing to be afraid of. His hard luck, not ours. Netta, get away from him.
3: No!
5: Get away from
3: him!
5: Him or us!
4: Put it down, son.
5: You decided to start giving orders again, Lieutenant?
4: I have no choice. You try killing him and you're dead.
5: But what's got into you? You wishing to have Bolton beat you to death? All right. All right! But we gotta get out of here before he comes to!
4: Where are you gonna go? Do you have another friend?
5: All right, stay here.
4: What's the matter, Sutton? You forget something?
5: I can't leave you. Not with all the plans made for us. You and me, honey, we're gonna make a great pair.
3: Are we, Jimmy?
0: Drop them, boys. Drop them.
1: Right, get up.
0: Move. Move over.
5: Come on, get over there.
0: You all right, Paul?
1: Yeah, I guess so. That was quite a walloping, man. What are you after?
5: Give us a break. You can help us get out of the territory, but give us a break, that's all. Mister, you turn us back there and they're gonna kill us.
3: Yes, I saw the scars they got in the stockade. Please, Ben, can't you help them?
1: That it's an army matter. It's out of my hands.
3: One of them was your son, Hoss, or Little Joe. Please, you gotta help them.
1: Well, if they were my sons, I think I'd ask them to give themselves up.
4: To the mercies of a Captain Bolton?
1: Give me your name tags.
5: What do you want them for?
1: So I can convince the Colonel that I've really seen you and that you are ready to give yourselves up.
5: To Captain Bolton?
1: I'll speak to the Colonel. I'm sure he'll be as fair as he possibly can be.
5: You ain't gonna do it, mister.
4: Do we have any choice? One thing, Mr. Cartwright. If Bolton comes for us, no matter what it takes, I'm not going back.

0: Dismount.
1: I'm taking you into custody.
2: On what grounds, Captain?
1: For aiding and abetting the escape of an army prisoner. Search him.
3: Yes, sir.
2: You're stepping over that line, Bolton.
1: I'll be the judge of that.

0: Where are they? Which direction was he coming from?
1: From the west, sir.
0: Take your man in that direction and bring him along.
1: Yes, sir.
0: Lead on.

0: little fella. Come on. Come on, try. Up. Up. Up. Come on.
1: He's gonna make it. It's funny what a thin line separates things. Yesterday, I wouldn't have given him much of a chance.
2: Sometimes it can be the same way with a man. Yesterday, I might not have thought you were worth saving.
1: Well, what makes you think I am now?
2: Well, you saved Ben Cartwright's life.
3: You know, we're going to be here for quite a while. Why don't you set yourself somewhere?
1: I'm just stretching my legs.
3: Well, I think you got all the kinks out. Sit down.
1: All right, friend. Don't get angry.
4: You think quite a bit of that cold, don't you?
1: Why not? He needed my help, and in a way, I needed him.
4: Mr. Tyler, you don't have to answer this unless you want to. What'd you do that got you into all this trouble?
1: I was convicted of cowardice. Oh, don't look so surprised. It's true. The actual charge read dereliction of duty, refusal to obey a command, and cowardice in battle. It was in the border campaign against the Apaches, my first command. The regiment was pinned down, and I was ordered to take my platoon and make a flank attack in the open. 27 men against 400 Apaches. I refused. Maybe it was because I was afraid. All I know is that I couldn't bring myself to lead 27 men to their deaths.
4: How come I don't want you to do that in the first place?
1: That's the terrible part. I didn't know at the time that it was meant to be a diversionary attack. The real attack was coming from the other flank. Well, they were thrown back and half the regiment wiped out. Maybe my life and the lives of my men could have made the difference. But now I'll never know.
2: It wasn't cowardice, Paul. How could you obey an idiotic order and commit suicide with all your men?
4: You're wrong, Miss Netta. It wasn't an idiotic order. The Army generally knows what it's doing.
2: Well, what were they doing when they put scars on him?
3: Ma'am, you can't judge the whole Army by a man like Captain Bolton.
5: But, friend, that's the man we gotta go back to.
3: Look, Pa told you he'd take care of that, didn't he?
5: Look, your Pa's a good man, and maybe he's got good intentions, but he's never come up against anyone like Bolton before. I tell you, he's gonna kill us!
4: Oh, no, he ain't.
5: Look, there's only one way to beat this. And that's if you fix it so we don't have to go back.
4: Mister, we can't do that.
5: Can't you? This morning when I scouted the train, I left a buggy and a couple of horses up in the gully. All you have to do is turn your back for a couple of seconds and me and Tyler and a girl will disappear.
3: Save your breath.
5: Look, you think a lot of Netta, don't you? Don't you want her to be happy? Well, all right. What do you think she's going to feel like when she's watching him taking me away to be killed? She's been waiting for me all these years. Tell him, Netta. Tell him to let us go.
2: I can't, Jimmy. I just can't.
5: But why not? Hey. What's been going on in this stable besides taking care of sick colts?
6: Oh!
5: Take one step my way and I'll put a bullet in him.
4: You do that, mister, and all the bullets in that gun ain't gonna keep me from squeezing the life out of you.
5: Don't you worry none, friend. I'll do it. I got nothing to lose now. Throw your gun on the floor. Come on! The other one. All right, you. Over there with him. Move! So long, Lieutenant. You had your chance. And you... you're gonna have what's left of him. After Captain Bolton gets through with him.
6: I got into a serious relationship, but his family was, like, involved in Santeria. They would do, like, Ouija boards and, like, I mean, everything that you can think of, like, occult, like, they were in it. And I feel like something just, like, sit on me, like, I was like shaking, crying. I just called out to Jesus. From that moment, I felt like God took it and was like, I'm gonna heal you.
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0: witness. He was armed and dangerous. You too, Mr. Cartwright.
1: I must tell him that Paul's going to give himself up and that he doesn't have a gun.
2: I'll tell him, Miss Nettie, but Captain Bolton ain't going to leave long.
1: Well, just give us a minute.
2: Yes, sir. Come on, Little Joe.
1: Come on.
3: Where are you going?
1: The back door. We can still make it to the gully.
3: Oh, Netta. Bolton would shoot you down just as fast as he would me.
1: I don't care. I don't want him to kill you.
3: No, honey, I can't risk your life.
1: Paul, I love you.
3: Me? You love me?
1: Yes. Oh, yes. I want to be with you.
3: Then I can't run. I can't run.
2: You ain't got a gun, Captain.
0: Get out of the way. Corporal, this is Army business. I'm taking that prisoner.
4: Don't forget he hasn't got a gun.
0: Take them aside, Corporal.

0: All right, Captain.
1: Drop your gun, Tyler.
2: Captain!
1: I said drop your gun.
2: All right!
1: Cartwright, you're going to be sorry you interfered with the Army.
3: He's dead. You better get started back to the fort, Corporal. We'll bring the captain in.
4: Tyler?
5: How long?
0: I don't know.
5: Will I be here?

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3: From CBN, it's the 700 Club. On today's program, the king of the Cowboys, Roy Rogers, and his wife, Dale Evans, share what really happens on those happy trails as the years go by. 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
4: Oh, welcome. Thank you. Hey, we've got a great program with you, including on this program today, we've got a film with Roy Rogers and a guy named Charles Brusinski. I bet you don't know who he is.
5: Charles Brusinski?
4: That's right. He now is known as Charles Bronson, and he's seen in a few movies, but when he used to play for Republic Pictures, that's what we had. You know what I used to do in Lexington, Virginia when I was a little boy?
5: No.
4: On Saturday afternoon?
5: No, but I bet if you did, it was clean.
4: It was clean, man. It was clean. I took a dime and a penny, and I went down to the Lyric Theater, and I gave them 11 cents, and I went into the movie on Saturday afternoon. And there I watched John Mack Brown, Gene Autry, Roy Rogers, and all those other fellers shoot the bad guys and ride off into the purple sunset and all those places they rode into. Clean. Good old shoot 'em up.
5: Yes, sir.
4: 11
5: like
4: cents at the... And all the farmers from all around Rockbridge County used to come, too, and they didn't always bathe after they got out of the fields. And it was quite a place if you weren't a little boy used to it. It was tough. But that's where we went. Every Saturday, we'd stand in line and give them 11 cents.
5: Really? And you know one thing? You didn't have to come out after the first one. You could watch it over and over.
4: Oh, yeah. And then they had those cereals, and they had, I don't know all those people they had, but they had a bunch of them. Tom Mix was doing his thing then, and everybody. It was a great day.
5: Oh, it really was.
4: You know, which you could tell the good guy because he wore white hats. I have a picture here, by the way. This is the only time, I think, we've ever shown a good guy in a black hat. But here's the good guy. I don't know, Roy, this may be the only
5: Rogers in a black hat.
4: The only picture ever made.